0: philosophers is this distinction between the rest of the created world and us being made in the image of God. And I think specifically they'll point to things like music, art, the emotions of the soul, love, and greed, and hate, and all those things that we uniquely seem to experience being made in his image. And then, of course, the stain of sin in humanity from the fall of Adam and Eve. How do you process that as a neurosurgeon, and this idea between good and evil, and the battle that we have, and what our makeup is?
1: We have an easy ability to forget that we're always in a spiritual war, right? That there's a spiritual component to what's going on around us. And so you have a mind that's immaterial, that's made in God's image, that is meant to communicate with him and live with him forever. And that's in a body, embodied in a brain that allows that to project into this, to the world. And animals have brains, and only humans have minds. So the difference between us and the rest of the created order is that we have this immaterial, eternal part that allows, God gave us this gift of selective attention. We among all the things he created, have the ability to decide to think about one thing and not another, to choose to put our intention and our will and our focus on something and not something else. We don't have animal instincts. We have the ability to choose. And then we're in this spiritual battle where the enemy of our soul wants to make us believe that we're just the brains in our head, that we're obligated to behave certain ways, that we're required to respond in certain ways, that we're required to follow our heart or follow our instinct or behave like everybody else does. And the truth is, if you can understand that there's an enemy that's trying to do the steal and kill and destroy part, and your creator came here to give you the abundant part. Abundance is not about circumstances. It's about the peace of mind that comes from knowing that you always have a choice in what you get to decide to think about, how you feel inside, and how you interact with other people and with your creator. That's why awe and wonder and music and art and all those things are different for us than they are for the rest of the created order, because God allows us to ponder things and decide to choose to think about things, and that changes what our bodies and our lives become.
0: I know you're a neurosurgeon, a psychologist or psychiatrist. What they're dealing with high levels of anxiety and depression in the culture right now, how does a person that wakes up already predisposed to kind of thinking fearfully of everything around them, right, structurally, how do they begin to rethink that when that's your pattern?
1: So the first thing is to realize that the research shows that a large percentage of the automatic things that we think and feel, so these thoughts that pop into our heads or these moods kind of come upon us, a large percentage of those are not based on anything that's real. They're just based on your brain trying to make sense out of the environment or out of your past experience. And so if you're used to feeling a certain way all the time, your brain will sort of wake you up feeling that way. But as soon as you learn that you can start to ponder things from a different perspective, and your brain will begin to reinforce what you're telling it to focus on, your mood will follow that. The psychology is very clear now. The people who learn to think more positively, again, not false positivity, but to think more realistically, that I have some control and some agency in what I feel and what my life turns out to be if I choose to renew my mind, like the Bible says. So I would say, if you're struggling with mood or affect, like, understand that you're not the victim of that. You don't have to respond to what your brain and your emotions are telling you. You can literally use your mind to control your brain from the top down and decide rather how you want to feel and begin to make that more real.
0: The Apostle Paul choosing to sing in jail.
1: Yeah.
0: That's an interesting thing, because you would think a Roman jail at that time was probably pretty bleak.
1: Yeah.
0: Dirty, you know, horrifically dirty. And yet, like Paul says, you know, in all your circumstances, you know, rejoice. Yeah. And you think of that in modern times, like, really, Paul? And we get upset if we don't have air conditioning.
1: That's right.
0: But in his context, he was trying to say something to us that really is in line with what you're saying about being content in all your circumstances, not letting your circumstances overcome your emotional well-being.
1: That's right.
0: Speak to that context of what you're saying and what Paul's trying to communicate to us.
1: Well, it turns out he was hinting at something that we know now from neuroscience, that when you can choose joy, when you can decide, again, selective attention, decide to think about one thing or from a different perspective than you feel obligated by your circumstances to feel, it's not hopeless positivity. It's not crazy. It's this decision decision to operate your mind and your brain in a way that's separate from your circumstances. And what we know from neuroscience now is, for if you look at anxiety, for example, the neurological switch in your brain that allows anxiety to happen and this fight or flight reflex happen starts in your hippocampus. And the hippocampus is a one-way switch, either between anxiety and fear or between gratitude and joy. Like, you can't be anxious and grateful at the same time. That's why Paul went in Philippians 4 and said, don't be anxious for anything, but in everything with gratitude and thanksgiving, present your request, and the peace of God will guard your heart. We know now that that happens in your hippocampus, and it's either or. You can't be anxious and be grateful at the same time. So the secret out of anxiety is to make yourself think of something for which you're grateful, to choose joy, to rejoice instead. That's what Paul was saying in the Roman prison. Like, in all your circumstances, rejoice, because that's going to guard your heart and your mind. You don't have to suffer. There's an old saying about the difference between suffering and adversity. Like, adversity is mandatory. Suffering is a choice. Huh. You don't have to suffer. You can choose a different train of thought.
0: You use the example of receiving a letter from the IRS that gives a Pavlovian kind of response. I would say it's been a while since I've had that letter, and I hope nobody's planning that letter for me. But speak to that moment when you get that letter that says, we need to audit you.
1: Yeah, so the point of this story is just that we've been taught, especially in this generation right now in the culture, we're supposed to honor our feelings and believe our heart and follow our truth and all these things that we're being taught. And I make the point that research actually suggests that a lot of the things that we feel don't reflect anything that's really happening. And the chemicals that create how you feel inside, anxiety, fear, anticipation, whatever, there's a small set of neurotransmitters that create all of those things that we can feel. And so I use the example of the letter to say that not everything you feel is a fact. It's a chemical event in your brain. So if you imagine going to the mailbox and you open it up and pull that letter out that says IRS on it, all of us have some sort of a physiological response to that.
0: If you're human,
1: you see that letter and a few things happen to your body. The hair on the back of your neck stands up and your heart rate quickens and your breath gets faster and you feel something physiologically. Now I would ask you, is that fear because you're afraid that the letter contains notification that you're getting an audit or you have a big fine to pay or you did something wrong and they're going to put you in jail or something, right? Is it fear that you're feeling? Or have you been anticipating the refund that you need to make a house payment and you're excited? But just think for a second about fear and excitement. What do you feel in your body? Your hair stands up, your heart rate quickens, your breath quickens, your mouth gets dry, all that stuff. So that it's never been really the thing that has created what you're feeling. It's the story that you're telling yourself about what the feeling means. Right? The same set of chemicals are doing the same thing to your body. Now, in the book, I say this, go look at the envelope again, and now you realize it was addressed to your neighbor. It wasn't even your letter, right? So it was never true that there was danger or excitement available to you because it wasn't for you. And so until you open the letter and find out what's in it, the physiological response that you're having isn't true. It's about the story that you're telling in your head. And so if we can all learn that feelings aren't facts, then we can stop reacting to them automatically as if they are facts, and we can start gathering, being curious about them, gathering some data before we decide how to respond. How much better would our lives be if we just lived in that curiosity rather than believing everything we feel?
0: Well, again, know the truth, and the truth
1: will set you free.
0: That's right. It's almost plainly in sight, but we haven't seen it this clearly, right?
1: That's right.
0: Like, science is revealing God's truth.
1: That's right.
0: Which is so exciting, actually, in this moment where science and those that don't believe in God are trying to trumpet that somehow science is the God.
1: That's right.
0: And it's woefully inadequate, isn't it?
1: That's right. As you said earlier, you were alluding to Newton and Copernicus and Galileo and Kepler and all those early scientists. They created Western science and the scientific method for the purpose of helping people to learn a method of investigating what God has done and give him glory and be in awe of it. We know now how good awe is for our brain. We're supposed to be wondering and amazed at the things God did, right?
0: Wow.
1: And they actually put on the door of the lab at Cambridge University, where they later discovered DNA, Maxwell, when he was working out magnetism, inscribed on the archway of that door the verse Psalm 111 that says, "Great are the works of the Lord, they are to be delightful to those who ponder them." Mm. So, like, science was created to expose faith and manifest faith. Mm.
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0: When you look at neuroplasticity, which is another element that you're talking about and the need for that, when we're young, our brains are soft and spongy, I guess. You can give me the medical definition. As we get older, it tends to become harder, literally. Our brains lose a bit of that plasticity. What does plasticity provide us as human beings made in the image of God?
1: Well, so actually, there's newer research that suggests it's not actually that cut and dry. So we don't actually ever get too old for this to work in our favor. The reason it feels that way is because, so neuroplasticity is this process we've been describing of how brains disconnect old pathways and make new ones. That's the whole punchline, is that the brain is not stuck, it's not rigid, it's not hard, it's plastic, it's moldable, it's malleable, and that process by which it changes is called neuroplasticity. It's easier when you're a child because you don't have these decades of wires that have been put down and reinforced. The process works by reinforcing things over and over to automate them so you don't have to think about them as much. That frees up mental resources so your brain can do automated things and your mind can do things you want to think about actively. As we get older, we have to make decisions to change that wiring, and it's more difficult to overcome those years of automation. So as we get older, we have to sort of do it more diligently. When you're a child, it's just happening at a pace that's phenomenal. When you get older, that old automated pathway seems more insurmountable, but it's not. We can learn to overcome it.
0: We even talk in those idioms, I guess, or sayings like, children are like sponges.
1: Right.
0: They're soaking up information and data and details. It just seems like that, again, is how God created a young child, right? Just to absorb all this information.
1: Yeah.
0: Other things that we might say are like, you know, that person doesn't fall far from the tree.
2: Mm-hmm.
0: You know, behaviorally, like, well, his dad was an alcoholic or had some family issue. And then, one of the kids, two of the kids end up in that same spot. Speak to that linkage between, that saying where people say, the Daly family.
2: Mm-hmm.
0: You know what I'm saying?
1: Right, absolutely. It goes back to that epigenetic thing we talked about earlier, that we know now that the way you think about things is what drives these structural changes in your brain. The genetic set point of where you start comes from these epigenetic switches that happen even up to four generations before we're born. The problem is, as we're growing up, we don't know yet that we have this type of control over what our brains become, and we have been taught by our society that our brains are fixed and formed by our genetics and our upbringing. So you grow up in this environment, and before you ever think about it, you've automated those pathways for many years, and the society tells you, well, you're going to be like your family is because you inherited their genetics and you grew up in their worldview. And so by the time we're old enough to hear somebody say this on the radio, that you have some choice and some agency in this, a lot of those pathways have been automated for decades. And so again, as you're growing up, you don't know that you're absorbing worldview, and it's more about the environment in which you're raised than it is the fixed nature of the brain, because the brain's not actually ever been fixed. And so when you hear that, when somebody listening to our voices today hears, wait, I can change these things, I don't have to be like my dad, I don't have to be an alcoholic or an abuser just because he was, that's a setting free moment. That's a moment of declaration of saying, I can change the future for myself and my family as soon as I learn to think about my life in a different way.
0: But it takes making choices. It
1: takes choices.
0: Dr. Warren, we develop these patterns that you're talking about. Many counselors, they'll talk about, family of origin issues if you lived under great stress or lived with dysfunctional parents that had addictions or something like that. There is a way that we, as children, begin to overcome those environments with resiliency, sometimes unhealthy ways of avoidance and things like that. But in marriage, as we grow up and we enter into marriage, we bring some of those features of how to interact with our spouse into the marriage. And that's where marital conflict can occur, and focus on the family. We're here for you if you're in that spot. And it might sound something like this, every time she says that to me, it triggers this in me. Following that is really critical. Rather than just moving on to the next disagreement or fight you might get into with your spouse. Understanding why. Why when she accuses me of something do I react the way I react? And then why is she so quick to accuse me is a whole nother thing to look at. But in this context of neuroscience, how do we understand how that applies to our marriages to have a healthy, wonderful oneness that God really did create us for as a married husband and wife?
1: Yeah, that's really a really good thing to think about, because all of us sort of think that other people's behavior has an inherent ability to make us behave certain ways. But the truth is, you use the word trigger, it requires somebody to pull the trigger. Like an external event can't make me pull a trigger. So if you understand that the way you feel inside is built on your whole life and all the things that happened before you got into that marriage, and that the way your spouse behaves is built on their whole life, then you start looking at, I get to determine my response, and I don't need to let an automated feeling that I have built a story around determine what becomes true in my world or in my marriage or in my home. So once you understand that you actually have agency, that nobody else can actually make you feel or behave in a certain way, they can trigger a physiological response based on your past, but they can't actually pull the trigger on what you do or what you become. And so then that begins to put us in this driver's seat over, I have a mind that God has created and allows me to renew day by day with the Holy Spirit that's in charge of my brain. Once you understand that your mind actually turns your brain into what it is, and that's what your body becomes, then you start saying, wait, I can think ahead of situations where I know I tend to have a stressful moment with my spouse, and I can decide in advance what type of response I'm going to choose instead of letting that triggering feeling make me believe I'm obligated to behave in a certain way. And then what'll happen is, again, through these mirror neurons and all these other ways that we affect other people, your spouse will begin to change in response to how you're behaving differently now too. And so the path forward is to reject the pattern of the past and to decide we have control and agency over what the future can become. So that little bit of gap between stimulus and response allows you to have that power.
0: You know, what's so interesting to me, the elements, what I mean by that, the emotions that God gives us uniquely, this idea of humility, the ability to go to your spouse or to go to your child and say, I'm sorry, and the power of that to change their heart and their mind in that way. Isn't it interesting that God gives us that medical kit, if I could call it that, to be able to pull out something like humility to express to another person, which then it kind of evokes from them an acceptance, hopefully, and a forgiveness. And these things are all intertwined.
1: That's right.
0: Helping us.
1: That's right.
0: Oh, it's beautiful.
1: It is. It's a beautiful design, and we can engage with God's help, the design that He gave us. We don't have to do all that work on our own. But if you start to understand that you actually have a choice over how tomorrow looks, and it doesn't have to look like yesterday did, it starts to empower you with this feeling that God has given me a toolkit. If I can just learn how to operate it according to His design, my life can look very different than it has in the past.
0: You know, certainly those situations where you do have trauma, like a foster child or a bio child who is struggling, it can be either one. Then you move into just day in and day out parenting, and either the good or the ill we're causing our children, and then hearing you, Dr. Warren, about that mice study, that we are impacting our children. In the human studies that you talked about, we're impacting our children, our grandchildren potentially, down the line, dependent upon our unbiblical responses, being fearful or anxious, or and how that can go to the next generations. In that context, what are a few practical steps that we can take to help the outcome of our future generations, those that come behind us?
1: I think it's incredibly important to set your intention of how you want to operate your mind-brain interface and how you want to operate your interactions with others early in the morning. This is why I love the morning quiet time so much. You have an opportunity to think ahead of times and events where you tend to be under stress, and when we're under stress is when we tend to make mistakes and the things that we say to our children, or God forbid, things we do to our children. So if you think ahead, when we're late for school, I tend to yell, I tend to do this, I tend to say that. And then you think about the fact that you're not just dealing with your child in that moment, but that you're changing their potentially genetic structure that could affect their families in the future. Then you can say, wait, if every time we're in this situation, I say the same set of things that hurts my kid's heart, Instead, I'm going to prepare a different response and rehearse that. You'll begin to lay down wires, like we talked about earlier. You'll begin to change how your brain is anticipating that moment, which means that you're more likely to engage with the new behavior than the old. And you can literally start to change the dynamic of how you're interacting with your kids because you set your intention earlier in the day. So be aware that we tend to repeat actions and behaviors and words when we're under stress. And we do that because we weren't thinking ahead and preparing a different response. So I would say for parents, like, set some intentional time, get up a few minutes earlier, make some decisions, pray through the moments where you know you tend to step off the track and hurt your kids' feelings or get into a fight with your spouse or something, and set a different intention and then mentally rehearse it. Interestingly, your brain doesn't know the difference between something that's really happening and something that you're just ruminating or anticipating. So that means you can get, this is why athletes are able to visualize their performance and get better at it when they actually perform. So do that as a parent too. Visualize those interactions, see them getting better instead of worse. Believe that God's given you the neural hardware to make that change and make that change real, and then see your great-grandchildren having better lives because you made that choice, and you'll begin to change the dynamic of your family.
0: Man, I so enjoyed that visit with Dr. Lee Warren, and I'm sure there are so many different takeaways that can be of help to you from this discussion. A good place to start is by asking us for a copy of his book, The Life-Changing Art of Self-Brain Surgery. And for a gift of any amount to Focus on the Family, we'll be happy to send that to you as our way of saying thank you for being part of the ministry. And let me say how grateful we really are for your support. We're coming up on 50 years of ministry, and it's amazing to see the work that God has done in people's lives over the years because of your generosity. Maybe your parents raised you on Focus on the Family. I hear that so often. And of course, leaned into the help that we offer. Or maybe you're listening for the first time. Welcome. 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Contact Focus on the Family and set up a free counseling appointment on the phone, and you'll receive a call back soon from a caring Christian counselor.
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7: The final world conflict, how will it occur? 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That's what John saw in this place called Armageddon.
6: Join us for a study in Revelation called Final Conflict.

Zophar makes an error in judgment that commonly occurs among legalists. He does acknowledge the infinitude and greatness of God. That's correct. He urges Job to understand such truths and to realize their implications, and that's necessary. Not in this case, but normally it would be necessary. It could be helpful. But then, with veiled arrogance, he exhorts Job to fall in line, implying that he knows what Job won't admit. Men and women, be awfully careful about telling other people they're going through what they're going through because they're sinful. Be very careful about that. If you don't have the evidence and if you don't have the proof, you're terribly close to serving as a judge. And people are sometimes implicated in a wrong where they themselves are innocent. Be really careful about generalizations. Guard yourself from taking a role of prophet and priest, as Zophar does with Job. Some of you are very intelligent. You have a great grasp of God's word, and I commend you for that. Prove it by your restraint. And by the way, if one of your youngsters is wayward and you're just eating your heart out because you raised them right and they're going wrong, remember, the one who has done the most perfect job of being a parent has the most wayward kids, and that's God. Isn't that a relief? Remember the tether he let you have when you were going wrong and when I was going wrong and times in our lives? And isn't it amazing how the Lord, in long suffering, and finally one day said, "That's enough," boom, and you know, like a dog on a clothesline, and it runs out of chain, and you kind of jerks a snot out of him when he goes, "Well, I guess I shouldn't run that far next time." And it's amazing how God can do that. Well, Job says, okay, that's enough. Job responds, and we've got to admire him. By the way, it's a good time for me to tell you a story. When our older son, Kurt, was in high school, he played flute. And the flute section sat in that particular band in front of the trombone section. Kurt was a lower classman, and there was an upperclassman who was not only further along in grade, but he was a bigger boy and played trombone. And if you know trombone, you know it has a spit valve right on the end of the slide. And you got to be careful where you blow your spit, okay? And professionals don't just go all over unless they're in high school and they're upperclassmen. And so this fellow puts his finger on the spit valve and goes and blows a spit all over Kurt's arm. So Kurt tells me about it later. He said, "So Dad, I told him, don't do that anymore. Don't blow the spit on me." Well, that kid couldn't wait to work up more spit. I mean, he would just, so he fills up his slide with it, and he, Kurt says, "You know, you're gonna wish you hadn't done that if you do that one more time." Boy, it gets good. Come back next Sunday, I'll tell you what he did. No. The third time, the guy goes, and Kurt goes, and hits the bell of the trombone and drives the mouthpiece through the teeth of the kid. And now he looks like the opposite of Bugs Bunny, you know? He goes, "Oh! Blood and everything." Kurt continues to play flute. It's amazing. It's the last time the kid blew a spit on him. Remarkable. I would love to go further with that story, but I'm going to stop there. Chapter 12, Job goes, "Come! You're not going to keep talking to me like that." Fellow Christian, listen to me. You're not a doormat placed before the heels of every legalist that comes down the pike. You are neither.

0: neither ignorant nor unimportant. You are a child of God. No one has the right to shame you or take advantage of you. No one. Job responds, having learned a little sarcasm from his friends, truly then, you are the people. By the way, it's plural, so y'all. Truly then, y'all are the people. And with all y'all's wisdom, it's going to die when you die. Oh, what a shame. You three guys are going to die, and there won't be any more wisdom left. Isn't that a great line? Truly, you are unbelievable. As he's scratching his sores and trying to survive. Look at verse 3. But I have intelligence as well as you, and I am not inferior to any one of you. I love that. You're not going to keep blowing the spit on me. Who does not know the things you've told me about the living God? Gentlemen, I am your age. I've been there and back. And in your eyes, I'm a joke, verse 4. He called it what it was. They didn't have the gall to call him what they thought of him. I am a joke to my friends. I am the one who called on God and he answered him. I am the just and blameless one. I am the one you think of as a joke. Are there worse insults in life than being seen in the eyes of another as a joke? Maybe not. Probably worse than being seen as a pawn is to be seen as a joke. Me, the one who has talked with the living God, me, the one who understands who he is and what he is about, I am a joke in your eyes. He who is at ease holds calamity in contempt as prepared for those whose feet slip. And then he goes into the whole subject of the control of God, and he asks them to visit the beast of the field and the birds of the air, verse 7, and the fish of the sea, verse 8. Who among these does not know that the hand of the Lord has done this? It is of God, Zophar and Bildad and Eliphaz. Listen to me. It is of God. You can't explain it. I can't explain it. But the beasts of the field acknowledge, built within them are all of these God controls. And they would be able, if they could speak our language, to tell you their story. He gets into he sort of gets a roll on, if you will, beginning at verse 16 down through 24. Look carefully at the list of things. With him are strength and sound wisdom. The misled and the misleader belong to him. He makes counselors walk barefoot, makes fools of judges. Who's in charge here? It's the living God. He loosens the bond of kings and binds their loins. He makes priests walk barefoot. He likes that word picture. And overthrows the secure ones. He deprives the trusted ones of speech and takes away the discernment of the elders. He pours contempt on nobles and loosens the belt of the strong. He reveals mysteries from the darkness and brings the deep darkness into light. It is God. It is the inscrutable Almighty God who is in charge of such things. Don't you think I know that? What a creative way to say it. The God I serve takes delight in undoing human doings and in dismantling human enterprises, in executing his miraculous undertakings. He alone is in full control. Daniel wrote, all the inhabitants of the earth are as nothing. He does according to his will in the army of heaven and among the inhabitants of the earth. No one can say unto him, what are you doing? Daniel 4:35. Job says, that's the one before whom I bow. And Job implies, I'm not sure you've ever met him. Don't bully me. While I cannot answer why I'm suffering like this, I can tell you, somehow and in some way, the God of heaven, the silent God, the one who seems to be the absent God from my setting right now, is still in control. You think I'm a hollow-headed dummy? Verse 1, chapter 13, my eye has seen all of this. My ear has heard and understood it. What you know, I also know. I am not inferior to you, I repeat. Matter of fact, you are of no help to me. But I would speak to the Almighty, and I desire to argue with God, but you smear with lies. Look at his diagnosis. You are all worthless, or his prognosis. You are all worthless physicians. I'd say that pretty well puts it on the line right there. And look, oh, that you would be completely silent, that it would become your wisdom. Turn to Proverbs 17:27, okay? Just hold your place here and look at Proverbs. Job, Psalms, Proverbs, there it is, 17:27. I want you to see the wisdom of keeping your mouths closed. This is a great verse, 17:27. He who restrains his words has knowledge. He who has a cool spirit, isn't that great? He who has a cool spirit is a man of understanding. Even a fool, when he keeps silent, is considered wise. See, why take away the question? If you open your mouth, they'll know. If you don't ever open your mouth, they'll think you're wise. When he closes his lips, he's considered prudent. There you have it. That's what Job is getting at. Would to God that you would just stay silent. If you had just come to sympathize and if you had just come to comfort, then your silence would have conveyed all of that and more. But you open your mouths and you are such fools, though you speak as though you were wise. You're worthless physicians. Look at the indictment of verse 9. Will it be well when he examines you? Great question. Verse 13, be silent before me so that I may speak. Then let come on me what may. Though he slay me, verse 15, I will hope in him. 17, listen carefully to my speech. Let my declaration fill your ears. Behold, now I have prepared my case. I know that I will be vindicated. Who will contend with me? For then I would be silent and die. With that, he closes his comments to the men, and he opens his words to the God he loves at this point, the one he wishes he would get an audience with. Don't remove your hand from me, and don't let the dread of you terrify me. Verse 23, how many are my iniquities and sins? Make known to me my rebellion and my sin. Just reveal it, Lord. Just show me, whatever it may be. Then he describes life in verse 1 of chapter 14. Man who's born of a woman is short-lived and full of turmoil. The Living Bible says, how frail is man, how few his years, how full of trouble. Isn't that a good commentary on life? How frail, how few, and how full of trouble. He describes himself with three-word pictures, like a flower, verse 2, like a shadow, verse 2, like a hired man, verse 6. Man is frail like a flower. Man is fleeting like a shadow. We humans are full of trouble like a hired man. This is a vulnerable man. This is a hurting man. Now he really searches an issue that plagues every person with a terminal illness. Job doesn't see himself getting better, and so he now deals with life beyond. He says in verse 7, and don't let your mind wander here, track this. There is hope for a tree when it's cut down that it will sprout again. Its roots will not fail. Though its roots grow old in the ground, its stump dies in the dry soil, at the scent of water it will flourish and put forth springs like a plant. That's why when you clear a field, the old seasoned woodsman will say, pull them out by the stump. Don't leave the stump. You leave a stump, soon as rain comes, the green sprouts. The tree will come back. The shrub will come back. That's the way it is with a plant, with a tree. Verse 10. But man dies and lies prostrate. Man expires. And where is he? Job's questioning life beyond. As water evaporates from the sea and a river becomes parched and dried up, so man lies down. Does not rise. He mentions he rises later on, but understand something. This is an ancient book. Now, stay with this. This is an ancient book written in probably the patriarchal era, when very little progress of revelation had run its course. Job knows very little about the doctrine of resurrection. And it's recorded here exactly as he thought. That doesn't mean that's all there is to the subject, for we have a whole Bible full of further truth. The progress of revelation has revealed more and more, so that today we can pretty well describe what happens at death, immediately after death, and beyond. Even the destinies of heaven and hell. Job has a question mark, and he says, A man dies, he lies down, and he doesn't rise. Verse 14, unlike a tree, if a man dies, will he live again? All the days of my struggle, I will wait until my change comes. Then the chapter ends in sort of a depressed whimper. The message renders it. Meanwhile, mountains wear down and boulders break up, stones wear smooth and soil erodes. As you relentlessly grind down our hope, you're too much for us, O God. As always, you get the last word. We don't like it, our faces show it, but you send us off anyway. If our children do well for themselves, we never know it. If they do badly, we're spared the hurt, body and soul. That's it for us, a lifetime of pain, a lifetime of sorrow. End of Job's response. We know now that when one dies, we live on. Jesus himself taught, I am the resurrection and the life. He that believes in me, even though he may die on this earth, yet shall he continue to live. He that lives and believes in me shall never die. In fact, we all have eternal life. We all have eternal life. But the destinies are different. Some will spend eternity with God in heaven. Some will spend eternity without God in hell. Those are the only two alternatives. And he says more about hell than about heaven in the scriptures. Sobering. Yes, Job, when we die, we live again. In fact, we live on. It's always a challenge to know how to wrap up a message that is this broad. You've been very patient to sit through this and to listen to these comments. Let me close with three questions, all three from the text. Three questions. One has to do with depth, one has to do with discovery, and one has to do with destiny. Depth. Job 11:7. Are you seeking to know the depths of God, or are you just skimming the surface? You've got to answer. I am so busy answering for Chuck Swindoll, I can't answer for another person here. I do not know you well enough to know. And we're all good at faking it, so we can look like we're going to the deep things when in fact we're just skating. So you answer. Are you seeking to know the depths of God, or are you just skimming the surface? Just going to religious meetings. Just reading religious books, learning religious language. I'm finishing Larry Crabb's fine latest book titled The Pressure's Off, where he writes, as a culture, present-day Christianity has redefined spiritual maturity. The Reformers knew we were saved to glorify God. We moderns live to be blessed. The mature among us are now thought to be the successful, the happy, the effective people on top of things and doing well. We're more attracted to sermons and books and conferences that reveal the secrets to fulfillment than to spiritual direction that leads us through affliction into the presence of the Father. We seem more interested in managing life into a comfortable existence than in letting God spiritually transform us through life's hardships. Wow. That cuts to the quick, doesn't it? Don't run from the hardship. Don't seek a friend who'll help you get out from under it quickly. Stay there. Stay in it. He'll get you through it. But he'll take you through it. Friends will try to get you out of it. Because after all, we want to be blessed. He'll bless us for going through it. Are you seeking to know the depths of God, or are you just skimming the surface? Thank you. 13:9. Will it be well when God examines your life, or will it be a disappointing discovery? I can't speak for you because I don't know. But I do know that we will all stand before the judgment seat of Christ, that each one of us may give account of the things done in his body, whether they were good or evil, even whether the motive was right or wicked. We'll give an account. Is that going to be a disappointing discovery, or will it be well with you? Probing, isn't it? Haunting. You anticipate already the last one. 14:14, when you die, where will you live again? With him or away from his presence forever? If you know the Lord Jesus Christ, at the time you die, you will spend forever in the presence of the Father in what is called heaven. The bliss and the rewards of glory with him are almost beyond our imagination. Or if you in this life choose not to take the Lord Jesus Christ as your substitute for sin, and placing your full confidence and trust in him for forgiveness and eternal life, then at your death you are in hell forever. There is no purgatory. There's no praying out of that place where you are temporarily for a while until enough people pay enough money or say enough prayers to get you out. You're a goner. Sobering, isn't it? C.S. Lewis wrote, "There's no doctrine which I would more willingly remove from Christianity than the doctrine of hell, if it lay in my power. But it has the full support of Scripture, and especially of our Lord's own words. It has always been held by the Christian church, and it has the support of reason." C.S. Lewis was no intellectual pushover. Believe the Bible. Your destiny is determined when you're alive, not after you die. Let's bow together. I invite any one of you who has not, up until this time, given your heart to Christ to do so now. The key word is now. Now. You're surrounded by those who have been so persuaded, and they would tell you without hesitation that they have never regretted the decision. You will never know peace. You will never know real strength when hardship becomes unbearable, like you can know it in Christ. Come today. Believe now. Our Father, we thank you for the searching truths of your word, for what seems to the passerby as philosophical meanderings. What we have here are dialogues of destiny, truths to live by, insights that prepare us for now and for eternity. We are frail, our years are few and full of trouble. They proliferate, it seems. Thank you for not leaving us when those problems surround us and we feel as though they are drowning us. Thank you for staying near. I pray for those who have never trusted the Lord Jesus that you will bring them this very day to the cross, that they might know him and have the assurance of heaven. And we all might be able to say, "It is well with my soul." In Jesus' name, everyone said, amen.
1: It is well with my soul. Those words are easy to sing on a good day. But Job teaches us they mean something far deeper when life is hard, when friends disappoint, and when God seems silent. 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Today, Chuck Swindoll reminds us that we may be frail, but we're never alone. 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Well, we want you to know the entire team at Insight for Living cares deeply for you, And it's our prayer that today's message from Chuck and this complete series on Job will provide a daily reassurance that God knows your story. 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I'm Bill Meyer, inviting you to join us when Chuck Swindoll continues to describe the heroic endurance of Job. 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

0: life feels loud, God's Word still whispers the truth. Right now, draw closer with a KHCB Verse of the Week from Psalm 135, verse 3. Praise the Lord, for He is good. Sing praises to Him, for it is lovely. Carry this verse with you this week. 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
1: I'm Miriam Neff with New Beginnings. 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Wealth and success is self-made, not God's blessing or allowance. 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How do we respond? I'm challenged to know what I believe and why, love those who disagree with me, and live vertically in a horizontal world.
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3: It's 95 and partly cloudy. Wind is from the south-southwest at 10 to 15 miles per hour. Tonight, partly cloudy with a low in the low 80s. Then tomorrow, clear with a high around 102. Tomorrow night, clear with a low in the low 80s. It's 95 and partly cloudy.

0: How do you do? In a boxing match, two combatants, each wary of the other, try to deliver a knockout punch and stand victorious. Well, the young man in this story learned to fight like that just to survive. His opponent, first of all, his brother, then others in authority, and ultimately his own rebellious self. He won his share of bouts, but he was ultimately victorious only when his heart and mind and life were unshackled. This is Unshackled, true life stories that proclaim the good news, dramatized and produced in Chicago by Pacific Garden Mission. Street people find it hard to trust anyone, so when they come to Pacific Garden Mission and receive a warm welcome, they're skeptical. Oh, they're glad to receive the hearty meal, clean clothing, and a safe bunk the mission provides, all without charge. And if they're hurting, they even accept treatment at the mission's medical and dental clinic, something also freely provided to those without means. But trust? Too many people have let them down. They don't even trust themselves. Too many failures. And that's why pastors and counselors at the Old Lighthouse introduce the homeless to the only one they can trust, the one who will never let them down. He is the one who changes lives, as this story demonstrates. Now for broadcast around the earth, here's program number 2529 in the series Unshackled, the program that makes you face yourself and think.
1: Johnny, come in here and sit down. Your dad and I want to talk to you.
2: What I do now?
1: You didn't do anything, mijo. It's something we did a long time ago.
2: Huh?
3: I'm not your real dad, son.
1: He adopted you after we were married.
2: Wait a minute, what are you talking about? I look like you, Dad. I even have curly hair like you.
3: I know you do. That's a small bonus from God. But I'm not your real father.
1: Your real father was a terrible man, mijo. He used to beat me and you kids when he was drunk. I thought I'd never get away from him.
2: How come I don't remember any of this?
1: You were only one when I married Ed. You're lucky you do not remember your real father. He was cruel.
2: So how come you're telling me this now?
3: It is because the Little League wants your birth certificate, and your name on it is different. You had to find out sooner or later.
2: I can't believe it. I thought you were my real dad.
3: I am your dad, mijo. I could not love you any more than I do now.
4: Hey, what's the matter with you?
2: Dad's not a real father. I can't believe it.
4: I knew it all the time.
2: You did? How come you never told me?
4: Because you're a jerk, that's why.
2: Do you remember our other dad?
4: Oh, yeah, sure. He was real good with his fists. Like me.
2: Oh, stop it, Bobby. Stop.
4: Shut up, you little jerk.
2: Put it out.
4: You're crying over something like that, huh? Hey,
2: come on.
4: Learn to be
2: stop,
4: tough,
2: Bobby.
4: Right?
2: Hey, I told you to shut up!
0: At least in a boxing match, there are rules, a referee, and a timekeeper. The young man in our story had none of these to help him overcome his older brother's abuse, and the anger inside him grew until it ruled him. This is the true story of how love overcame that anger and taught him how to fight his real opponent. It's the true story of Johnny Garcia right now on Unshackled.
5: My family was very religious. We went to church every week. And Mom and Dad both expressed love for God. But they were just religious, not saved. I found a pornographic magazine in their room when I was about 10, kindling a fire of lust that consumed me for years. I adored my older brother and wanted to be an athlete just like him. Dad was our coach in Little League, and I loved him too, even after I learned the truth about my real father.
3: Here, you want some beer? Have a sip, mijo.
5: Thanks, Dad.
1: Ed, he's too young to drink.
3: Oh, if my kids are going to drink, I want them to do it at home. Right, Johnny?
5: Yeah.
6: You're all right, Dad.
1: He is a wonderful man, Mijo. When I first met him, I thought he was a phony. Too good to be true.
6: Really?
1: Yes. The first date, he brought me 2 bags of groceries. There I was with 3 little ones. You were only a year old.
6: Wow.
1: And I was washing diapers in the bathroom.
3: It's true.
1: So the second date, he brings me a washer and a dryer. Such a man.
6: Did that?
3: Don't think I'm an angel, though. I used to be a violent man, but I've learned to control my temper, thank God. Only 2 things you have to remember, Johnny. Love God and love your wife.
2: Well, I do love God. When I grow up, I want to be a pastor.
5: When I was 13, I started working part-time in a liquor store as a stock boy. And I would steal their porno magazines and their alcohol, so drinking and pornography had a grip on me early on. My older brother was an alcoholic by then, and that fueled his rage. And he'd come home and bust windows as well as us kids. Since we shared a room, he abused me in particular. Sometimes he tied my hands behind my back and beat me with a belt. Other times, he stuffed socks in my mouth and suffocated me with a pillow.
1: Put this on the table, Johnny.
2: Mom, you gotta do something about Bobby.
1: Oh, what is it now?
2: Mom, he tried to suffocate me with a pillow. And he just left. He's nuts.
1: What am I going to do about him? Ed!
2: Hey, but don't tell Bobby. I told you. He said if I told, he'd kill me.
3: Yes, what is it?
1: It's Bobby. It scares me how much like his father he is.
2: Dad, he belongs in an institution.
1: Oh, Johnny, someday God is going to change him. God can do anything.
2: Yeah, that's great, Mom. I believe in God, too, but my brother needs to be locked up.
1: Oh, what can we do, Ed?
3: I cannot hit him because I might lose my temper and really hurt him.
2: He should be locked up. He's psychotic.
3: Let me tell you something, Johnny. I love your brother, and I don't want to lose him. So you just avoid him, okay? And don't antagonize him.
5: Because of the violence I suffered at home, I fought a lot in school. Anything set me off. I got into boxing as a way of defending myself against my brother, but then I developed a real love for the sport.
2: Hey, Mom, guess what?
5: I'm gonna fight at the Golden Gloves tournament.
1: Oh, what's the Golden Gloves?
2: It's a boxing contest. It's a chance of a lifetime for me to show my stuff, you know.
1: You'll win, I just know it.
2: Just think, maybe I'll be a pro someday, make a lot of money.
1: I thought you wanted to be a pastor.
2: Yeah, well, I like boxing too much.
1: Johnny.
2: Besides, if I make a lot of money, Ma, I can give it to the poor and help God that way.
1: If you want to be a great athlete, you shouldn't drink, son.
2: Ah, who says I drink, huh?
1: Johnny, God likes the truth.
2: Just kidding, Mom. I guess I drink a little.
5: I tried to hide my drinking from my parents because I was the good kid, the one close to my mother. But one day, my brother and I had too much to drink, and we got into a terrible fight in the yard. He grabbed a brick from the planter and smashed it in my face. If I hadn't turned slightly, he could have killed me.
1: What's going on? Johnny, oh, you fist! What did you do to him, Bobby?
2: Hit me with a brick!
4: Yeah, well, he asked for it.
1: Bobby!
4: Yeah, it serves him right. Yeah, because he thinks he's so hot because he's had a few boxing lessons.
1: Stop it.
4: I can whip you any day, punk!
2: Oh, my face!
4: Yeah, I never liked your looks anyway.
2: Oh, man, Bobby, I'm gonna kill you for this.
1: Oh, stop it!
4: Oh, yeah.
1: Stop it! Come on inside. Let me clean off the blood, Johnny.
5: After that fight, my brother and I stopped speaking to each other. I still have scars, but my face finally healed. The violence in my heart was anything but healed. I dropped out of school and went to Mexico for 6 months. My parents didn't know how bad I'd become, drinking heavily, using cocaine and marijuana, and always the pornography and the girls. When I came home again, there seemed to be only one way to go.
1: Johnny, did you talk to the school about getting reinstated?
5: No.
3: Why not? You need an education, son.
5: I joined the Navy instead.
1: What?
3: What did you go and do that
1: for? Oh, you're too young for the Navy.
5: No, I'm not. Besides, I'm not staying here with Bobby. He's gonna kill me one of these days.
3: Oh, you're breaking my heart, son. We had such big hopes for you.
1: Oh, you're gonna leave home again. I can't believe it.
5: I'll be back on weekends, Mom, and I can finish my education in the Navy.
3: Oh, well, I guess it's too late if you already signed up.
5: Look, it's a great opportunity, Dad. I can even keep boxing in the Navy.
1: Oh, you're just wasting your life, Johnny. That's all. Just wasting it.
5: No, I'm not. I'm gonna do really well in the Navy. You'll see.
6: At first, I did do well in the Navy. I was sent to San Diego, close enough to home that I could visit the family on the weekends. They were proud of my success. But not long after I joined, an unlikely event at home changed everything.
7: Johnny, did you hear about your brother?
6: No.
7: You didn't hear yet? I'm sure he's going to write you.
6: We don't speak to each other, Mom, remember?
7: But you should know about this. He was at work when it happened. He was on the forklift.
6: What, Mom? Well, what happened?
7: You won't believe it. He's not the same. He'll never be the same.
0: In a moment, Johnny will tell us about this extraordinary turn of events.
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5: Will you please tell me what happened, Mom?
7: Well, these guys at work have been after Bobby to study the Bible with them, but you know your brother.
5: Yeah, do I ever?
7: Well, this day, while they were praying for him, he got off the forklift and walked behind some pallets and...
5: What?
7: I don't know what happened, but he says he was saved.
5: Saved?
7: He gave his heart to God, Johnny. He's not the same at all.
5: No way, Mom. Come on. Absolutely no way.
7: You're coming home this weekend, aren't you?
5: Yeah.
7: You'll see.
9: Hey, man, You won't believe what happened to me. I got saved.
5: Yeah, that's what Mom said.
9: Yeah, this guy at work, he talked about Jesus all the time and said I was lost, and he was right. Johnny, if you don't receive Jesus as your Savior, you're lost. You're living in darkness. You got to get right with God, Johnny.
5: Look, man, I go to church every week.
9: That doesn't save you, man. You gotta know God personally. I can't describe it, but something changed in me when I walked behind that pallet. I just dropped to my knees, and I bawled like a baby.
5: What, are you serious?
9: Yeah. I saw what a rotten person I was.
5: I won't argue with you there, man.
9: Listen, I'm really sorry about the way I treated you, Johnny. I hope you forgive me.
5: Wow. Well, sure, Bobby.
9: I asked God to forgive me, and I know that he did. I feel so clean, Johnny. You have to repent and ask Jesus to save you.
5: You're some kind of fanatic now, Bobby.
9: Listen to me, Johnny. You're going to hell if you don't give your life to Christ.
5: The change in my brother was dramatic and real. He mailed me a Bible and wrote letters telling me about his faith in Christ, but I didn't understand. I was engrossed in my career as an Airedale aboard a P-3 squadron. I was still using cocaine with my buddies, very much into pornography, having multiple relationships, and still harboring a violent temper. On my last deployment, I was sent to Alaska.
10: So what are you gonna do about all those women when we go back home, huh?
6: Man, I don't know. I mean, tell them to take a number, I guess,
10: yeah,
6: huh?
10: You're in trouble, lover boy.
6: Yeah, so many women, so little me. It's a burden trying to keep them all happy, but somebody's gotta do it.
11: Listen, grow up, Garcia, huh?
6: Hey, who asked you?
11: You're a jerk, man.
6: Hey, man, don't you ever call me that! Come on!
5: We wound up in a pretty bad fight, and I hurt that man worse than he'd been hurt in Vietnam. He had permanent damage to his face and threatened to kill me. Read this note I just found under the door.
10: I know when you take a shower, and I'm gonna get you, Garcia. Sounds like he's planning to hurt you.
5: Hurt me? He means to kill me.
10: You'd better do something about this, Johnny. Take some legal action.
5: No, I'm gonna ask for a transfer.
10: You're gonna go off flying status?
5: I gotta do something. I only have a year and a half to go.
10: Well, you just better watch your back, man.
5: As soon as I gave up flying status, they sent me to the aircraft carrier Enterprise. And right away, my rebellious attitude led me down the wrong path. I didn't want to be on that ship. So I went home for 30 days of unauthorized leave. While there, I talked with a pastor who told me to go back and face the music, so I did. I caught the ship, which was headed for the Philippines, and went before the captain's mast for punishment.
12: Well, Garcia, you've always been in good standing, and we believe you're a good sailor. So we're going to give you a chance to be rehabilitated. We're going to send you to a place called Treasure Island Reform.
5: During my 30-day reform, which was like boot camp, I met a couple of other rebellious guys, and after we got out, we went right back to our old ways. Wine, women, and AWOL. My second trial wasn't nearly as accommodating. They sent me to the brig, where they take away everything, most of all your pride. I endured 30 days of humiliating hard labor on my hands and knees all day, scrubbing decks. One of the guards had a really bad attitude.
13: Man, is that the best you can do, Garcia? And put some elbow grease into that work. You scrub like a woman, you know that? And what's the matter? You afraid of getting dishpan hands?
14: I'll give you dishpan.
13: And no talking! I see you get another 30 days if you say one word, swabby. Now, scrub!
5: All night we had to sit in our cell on a chair, and we weren't allowed to talk. All we could do was read the Bible. And occasionally, another guy and I would make eye contact and roll our eyes at this bizarre punishment. And that guard would walk by with his foul language, and I promised myself to get in one day. And as soon as we were free, we went ashore and got drunk.
10: Can you believe all that stuff they made us do?
6: No kidding, man. I mean, I'm never going through that again. Never!
10: Hey, ain't you glad we don't have to sit in that cell tonight reading the Bible?
6: Stupid.
10: Yeah.
6: Man. I mean, not the Bible. I respect that. But to sit there without moving?
15: Feet flat on the floor. Yeah. Hands open in full view.
16: Yeah.
15: And no talking, mister.
6: Oh, man, if I see that guard off base, I'm going to get him.
10: Hey, well, now's your chance. Huh? There he is.
6: Oh, man, you're right.
10: Hey, Johnny, you better not.
6: That's okay, man.
10: You'll end up back in the brig, man.
6: I don't care. I punched him right through a wall, and when I went back to the ship the next day, there were wanted posters for me everywhere. I was arrested and faced a court-martial.
12: Seaman Garcia, striking a superior is a very serious offense. We've been patient with you, but this court cannot tolerate that kind of insubordination. Do you have anything to say for yourself before we pass sentence?
5: I was very drunk, sir. I don't even remember what happened.
12: Yes, we've heard testimony to that effect, but that's no excuse.
5: Whatever you do, sir, please don't send me to jail. Please, I can't go back to the brig again, sir.
12: Well, ordinarily, you'd receive prison time for egregious behavior like that. But in consideration of your service record up to this time, the court will instead give you a general discharge. You'll wait for your flight back to the U.S. mainland in a brig on shore, Mr. Garcia. Guard, remove the defendant.
5: While my buddy and I waited to be discharged,
6: we were both put in a brig with 40 or 50 hardcore criminals, rapists and murderers on their way to Leavenworth. I was grateful not to be going there with them. Nevertheless, I was still scared. So one night when the guard announced a Bible study and asked for volunteers, I was the only one who raised a hand to go.
10: God called me to share the good news with military people and prisoners, Johnny.
6: Yeah, well, right now I'm both.
10: Believe it or not, everyone is a prisoner of Satan, unless Jesus has set them free.
6: What do you mean?
10: Jesus said, whosoever committeth sin is the servant of sin.
6: Boy, is that true. I've tried to clean up my act, but I just can't.
10: Well, according to Romans chapter 3, verse 10, there is none righteous. No, not one.
6: Yeah, but some sins are worse than others, right?
10: We feel that way. But the Bible says, whosoever shall keep the whole law, and yet offend in one point, he is guilty of all. A holy God demands perfection.
6: Well, no one is perfect. I know I'm not.
10: You're right. And the penalty for sin, any sin, is death. Eternal separation from God.
6: Look, I believe in God and I go to church, but I keep doing wrong. And look where I've ended up. My parents have no idea the trouble I'm in.
10: God knows, Johnny. That's why he sent Jesus to die for you. For he hath made him to be sin for us, who knew no sin, that we might be made the righteousness of God in him. Jesus took all your sins to the cross with him. Do you understand? When you receive Christ, your sins are washed away. You become whiter than snow, God says.
6: Yeah, well, then why do I keep getting in trouble?
10: Have you received Jesus as your Savior?
6: I think so. I went to church all my life.
10: The Bible says in 2 Corinthians chapter 5, verse 17, therefore, if any man be in Christ, he is a new creature. Old things are passed away. Behold, all things are become new.
6: Yeah, that's what happened to my brother. He's completely different since he received Christ.
10: You can see that church attendance cannot provide new life in Christ. You need to repent of your sin and ask Jesus to forgive you and give you eternal life. Would you like to do that?
6: He led me in a prayer of repentance, planting a seed in my heart that would later produce the fruit of salvation. As soon as my buddy and I got out of the brig, we headed for a bar before getting on the airplane to fly home. We were being discharged together. The flight should have been from Philippines to Hawaii and from there to California, but there was a problem.
14: What'd he say? We're being diverted to some little island?
6: Something about an emergency, nuclear testing going on or something.
14: Man, I don't trust him. I just want to get home.
6: Yeah, I want to get home too, but I'd sure hate to face my parents.
14: You just don't want to face all those women who think you're going to marry them.
6: Yeah.
14: Yeah.
6: You think we're in trouble?
14: Johnny, we're always in trouble.
6: I was scared. My whole life seemed to be falling apart. I reached under my seat and grabbed the Bible my brother had sent me, and inside was a letter he'd written.
16: Johnny, if you ever get to that place where you don't believe God, try him, and you'll see he's real.
6: Okay, Lord. If you're real, please come into my life. I'm tired of the mess I've made. I'm tired of the guilt and the shame, and I'm so sorry for the way I've lived. Please change me. I cried like a baby as I experienced God's wonderful peace and forgiveness. My buddy must have wondered why I was crying because when we landed on that little island, he asked.
14: What happened to you up there?
6: I asked Jesus to come into my heart and change me, and he did. I know he did. I feel completely different.
14: So how come you were crying?
6: Because I feel so good, man.
14: You're not making sense, man.
6: All right, remember that Bible we had to read in the brig?
14: Yeah.
6: It's true. It's all true. Jesus is the answer. Two weeks after we landed in California, I finally processed out of the Navy and immediately jumped in my car and drove home, a six-hour drive. My brother was there lifting weights in the backyard.
4: Hey, Johnny, what are you doing home?
6: Hey, just got out of the Navy. But that's not the biggest news. I read your letter on the airplane and I did what you said.
4: Yeah?
6: I asked God to come in my heart and change me.
4: Hey, that's great!
6: Bobby, I felt something happen to me, something real and physical, and I started crying like a baby.
4: You're born again. You're saved. Same thing that happened to me.
6: It's so awesome.
4: Welcome to the kingdom of God. I've been praying for you.
6: Yeah, it was the change in you more than anything that did it. I knew Jesus was real. That was 1986. I struggled with my old nature for about 2 weeks, but God is so faithful. He delivered me from pornography, alcohol, and violence because I'm a new creature in Christ.
5: My parents came to the Lord, then my little brother and sister, as well as cousins and aunts and uncles. The Lord led me to a Bible-teaching church where I trained for the ministry. He also gave me a beautiful Christian wife and blessed us with 2 children. And I am now assistant pastor of our church in Colorado Springs.
0: In John chapter 14, verse 6, Jesus said, "I am the way, the truth, and the life. No man cometh unto the Father but by me." Listening friend, if you're tired of living with past failures and afraid of the future, why not turn from all that and come to the living God who promises He will never leave you or forsake you? Pray with us right now. Lord, I come to the cross where Jesus died for me, and I bring all the guilt and shame. Father God, thank you for sending Jesus. I believe His death paid the penalty. I believe He rose from the dead and will give me new life in Him. And I thank you for that new life. Help me to be like Jesus. In His name I pray. Amen. Friend, by praying in faith, you have just received Christ as your Lord and Savior. 1 John chapter 3, verse 1 says, "Behold what manner of love the Father hath bestowed upon us, that we should be called the sons of God. Therefore the world knoweth us not, because it knew Him not."
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0: Welcome to Through the Bible. I'm Steve Schwetz, your host on this five-year journey through God's entire Word. Now, as we near the end of our study in Matthew, Dr. J. Vernon McGee still has a lot of great teaching in store for us. So get settled on the Bible bus and open your copy of God's Word to Matthew 24 as our study of the Olivet Discourse continues. And while you find your spot, Greg's here, so we're going to open our proverbial mailbag and share a few letters with you.
1: Yeah, it is proverbial.

0: Then I found your app, and I officially started my ride on the Bible bus in June. I consider this recent five-year journey completed on April 2nd, 2026, and I'm primed to ride as long as the Lord has me on this earth. The past 5 years has brought tremendous growth. I used to skip the conversations and fast forward to the teaching. Oh, John.
1: Hey, John, come on.
0: What are you doing?
1: Give us your number. We'll give you a call.
0: Okay, I continue. The Lord convicted me of missing out on the blessing and not praying for my fellow Christians. I also began to give monthly support and join the World Prayer Team. I have several friends which I am either directly mentoring or asking questions. I've invited them to this new journey with me. I can't tell you how much your program means to me. Life has been very rocky at points. I was a prodigal son. But the Lord is gracious. Blessings in the name of Jesus.
1: Wow. Great letter. Great to hear from you, John. We are just teasing. You can forward through the intros to the program. The ones where it's just Steve. But when I'm here, come on, man. Come on.
0: Fair enough. Okay. How about this one from Amy?
1: We would love to hear from Amy. And she says this. Hello. I live outside of Pittsburgh. I was so ecstatic to begin the five-year journey with you. I jumped on the Bible bus regularly a couple of years ago while I was walking at lunch. The program counseled me through a very difficult time. I had heard the program years ago and was drawn in by Pastor McGee's voice. My Nana and Pop have the same accent, and it soothed me to hear God's word read and studied. I shared through the Bible with everyone. Pastor McGee's honesty and integrity with God's word shined through. Most of all, his compassion in sharing his personal testimony throughout his life is what draws me deeply into the sanctuary of God's presence. His relationship with his earthly father, his marriage, and his loss of a child have touched the depths of my soul. Thank you all for being steadfast in continuing to share the program throughout the decades.
0: Such an encouragement, yeah. Amy. And you know, one of the things that struck me, she says, the program counseled me through a very difficult time. And it wasn't like the program was specifically tailored to your unique situation.
1: Yes.
0: Instead, God's word is our ultimate counselor. And if you're studying it and going through it month after month, Genesis to Revelation, you will get counsel from God's word, even though it's not specifically tailored to your situation, because it's there.
1: And even though we were teasing John about not listening to the intros, seriously, apart from listening to you and me, we want you to hear these letters, because the letters from all over the world prove the point you just made.
0: Yeah.
1: Because people talk about practical situations where God's word taught on through the Bible has changed their life.
0: Yeah, and I think it's important for us to have a perspective that there are Christians all over the world that need our prayer.
1: Yes.
0: And we get such great letters of specific people, and you can specifically pray for them and be blessed. And the blessing you will get meeting these people in heaven, I can hardly wait.
1: I know.
0: Greg, pray for us as we begin.
1: Father, you're doing great things through your word, and we honor and praise you for that. We pray as we study now, you'll do great things in our lives. In Jesus' name, amen.
0: Here's Dr. J. Vernon McGee with our study of Matthew 24 on Through the Bible.
2: Back to the 24th of Matthew, we go today to the Olivet Discourse, and our Lord has now answered two questions. What is the sign of the end of the age? It's the great tribulation, and the thing that triggers it will be the appearance of the abomination of desolation, whatever that is, probably the image of the Antichrist, but I'm not looking for that. Hope you are not, and we're looking for the Lord from heaven. That's for the church. Now, the sign of his coming to the earth, it'd be like lightning. It'll be a public display. And the sign of the Son of Man in heaven, apparently, that Shekinah glory will hover over the earth right before he comes to the earth. Now, we got down to the place here in the 32nd verse, and I'd like to turn and pick up at that point where he gives the parable of the fig tree. I'm reading now verse 32 of chapter 24. Now learn a parable of the fig tree. When its branch is yet tender and putteth forth leaves, ye know that summer is nigh. So likewise ye, when ye shall see all these things, know that it is near even at the doors. Now I cannot see how the fig tree could be anything other than the nation Israel. I think the vine and the fig tree represent this nation. There's certainly trees and a vine that grow in abundance in that land, even after all that's happened to that land. The thing that impressed me

0: were fig trees up north of Jerusalem and vineyards south of Jerusalem, right south of Bethlehem. Believe me, friends, they got vineyards. Not as many as Southern California or the San Joaquin Valley in California, but it's not as big a place. It certainly is filled with vineyards, and that is the thing that identifies the land at least. And I think he's speaking of the nation that occupies that land. Now he says, when the branch is yet tender, putteth forth leaves, ye know that summer's nigh. So likewise ye, when ye shall see all these things, know that it is near, even at the doors. Now, this is the warning he gives to them. Verily I say unto you, this generation shall not pass till all these things be fulfilled. Now, this generation could refer to the race, that is, the nation Israel, or it could refer to the generation then living. One generation of what, 20 years? I think they count about that. This takes place in a much briefer time than 20 years. My feeling is it could refer to either, but I much prefer that it refers to the race, that this nation will not pass away. Haman was never able to destroy them, neither was Pharaoh, and Hitler did not succeed, and today no dictator will be able to exterminate these people. God will see to that. Now he goes on, verse 35, to confirm it by saying, heaven and earth shall pass away, but my word shall not pass away. And he says, you can just underscore what I've said, because heaven and earth may pass away, but my words will not. And heaven and earth will pass away, and there'll be a new one. But the word of God, he's not going to change it, friends. It's going to stand throughout the eternal ages. May add to it, but he's certainly not going to change what he's given to us. Verse 36, but of that day and hour knoweth no man, no, not the angels of heaven, but my Father only. And the important thing, the day and hour, although they know they're drawing near to the period, they cannot give the day nor the hour. And I'm of the opinion, since we've had so many in our day that try to pinpoint it, they'll have them in that day that'll try to even bring it down to the hour. And they'll know something is coming, but they'll not know at the moment it will come. Now he uses here the illustration of Noah in the past. But as the days of Noah were, so shall also the coming of the Son of Man be. He'll come in a day like the days of Noah. For as in the days that were before the flood, they were eating and drinking, marrying and giving in marriage, until the day that Noah entered into the ark, and knew not until the flood came and took them all away, so shall also the coming of the Son of Man be. Now, the days of Noah were days of gross immorality, days when every thought and imagination of man's heart was evil, and evil continually, we're told. But when our Lord says, as it was in the days of Noah, he just says that they were eating and drinking. Well, is there anything wrong with eating and drinking? I don't think so. I mean, we're told to whatever you do, whether it be to eat or drink, do to the glory of God. And we can do that today. Why is that evil? Well, these people were not doing it to the glory of God. In fact, they were eating and drinking as if God did not exist. Like the little boy that was invited out for dinner, first time in his life. Of course, it was just next door, but to him it was a highlight. And his mother practically had to chain him all that day to keep him from making a beeline to go over the fence to go next door. And finally, why, the time came and she got him ready and washed his face, and he made a beeline to get next door. It was a new experience for him. He'd never been away from home on his own. And when they sat down at the table to eat, why, he had come out of a Christian home, and this was a non-Christian home, and so he just automatically, little fella, bowed his head. And all of a sudden, he discovered nothing was happening as far as returning thanks was concerned, but they sure were passing the food, and he didn't want to miss it, and he just opened his eyes and looked, and not having any inhibitions, he said, "Don't you folk here thank God for your food?" It was embarrassing for a moment. But the lady of the house said, "No," said, "we don't." Little fella thought a moment, and he said, "You just like my dog," says, "you just start in." A lot of people today just start in, don't they? There are multitudes of people today sat down at their meal and will sit down three times a day, receive a meal that comes from the hand of God. And this year, we're told 2.5 million of people are going to starve to death in this world. But you and I have plenty today. And we have plenty. And the godless have plenty. Because God's not judging them today. They have plenty. And they're not thanking God. In the days of Noah, they'll be eating and drinking. Here they are right on the verge of the coming of Christ. They're living as if it's never going to take place. And there are people living like that today. And then he says they're marrying and giving in marriage. That is all right, isn't it, to be married? Well, they were acting as if God did not exist. Oh, I guess they had a church wedding, but it was very meaningless. It didn't mean a thing to them. And they did it right up to the day that Noah entered into the ark. They lived as if God did not exist. They did not believe that he was coming to this earth again. They were scorners. They ridiculed the fact that he's coming. They knew not until the flood came, took them all away. So shall also the coming of the Son of Man be. Then shall two be in the field. The one shall be taken and the other left. Two women shall be grinding at the mill. The one shall be taken and the other left. Now somebody said to me, well, preacher, you finally painted yourself into a corner. You said the church and the rapture's not in the Olivet Discourse, and look, here it is. There'll be two in the field. One will be taken and the other left. Women grinding at the mill. One will be taken and the other left. I have news for you. He's still not talking about the rapture. This is not the rapture. What makes you think it's the rapture? Well, it's one taken, the other left. Isn't that rapture? Oh, no, my friend, not at all. After all, what's he talking about? As it was in the days of Noah. Well, how was it in the days of Noah? Who was taken away and who was left? They knew not until the flood came and took them all away. What? Those that perished. This is no rapture of taking the church out of the world. This is removing from the earth by judgment those that are not going to enter the kingdom. One will be taken away, the other left. Left for what? To enter into the millennial kingdom. That's the picture that we have here. It's not rapture at all. Really, I didn't paint myself into a corner after all. Now will you notice verse 42. Watch therefore. Now that is the important word. Watch therefore. And that, I think, is a little different than the watching that the child of God is to do today, looking for the Lord to come. Today it's a comforting hope. There's a note of fear, anxiety in that day. They'll say, would God it were night when it's morning. And they'll, would God it were morning when it's night. So that there's anxiety in that day, but today we're to wait for the Lord from heaven. Now, somebody's going to say, but you're splitting hairs, aren't you? Oh, no, I'm not. The word watch in the Old Testament, and I've looked it up in Hebrew, and it has about 17 different meanings. And we have only one word, but actually watching today has different meanings altogether. Let me illustrate. Now, here's a man that's going to go deer hunting. And he goes with his gang at the usual time of the year, and he goes up to that same spot. And they camp out at night, get up the next morning, and he goes up and right over the hogback on the hill at a trunk of an old tree that's down there, why, he takes his usual place because the deer come across there, and he sits and waits. After a while, he hears a noise in a bush. He thinks it may be a deer, and he lifts his rifle and he waits. And believe me, it better not even be a deer hunter because he's apt to shoot him. But he's watching, you see, for a deer. Now, about 2 weeks later, you meet this same man down on the street at the main street corner in your town, and you see him there. He's looking down this street, looking down that street, and you know he's waiting for somebody, and he sure is watching. You go up to him, and you say, well, who are you looking for? Oh, he says, my wife. She's 45 minutes late. You see, he's watching for a deer again, but it's different deer, but he's watching in a little different way. Before, he had his deer gun. Now, he sort of wishes he had it with him again. She's 45 minutes late, but it's against the law for him to shoot her in no open season. So he doesn't have his deer gun. He's watching in a different way, you see. Now, that's two different ways. Let me mention another. Suppose a month or two after that, you go to the hospital, and you pass a room, and you see him and his wife sitting there by a bedside of a little child, and the little child has a burning fever, and the doctor says the crisis will come about midnight, and they're watching. My friend, that's a different type of watching than watching for a deer or waiting for his wife on a corner. That's with anxiety. I think it's something like that. Watch therefore, for ye know not what hour your Lord doth come. But know this, that if the goodman of the house had known in what watch the thief would come, he would have watched and would not have suffered his house to be broken up. Therefore be ye also ready, for in such an hour as ye know not, the Son of Man cometh. Who then is a faithful and wise servant, whom his Lord hath made ruler over his household, to give them meat in due season? Now, what he's doing in the rest of the Olivet Discourse are giving parables to illustrate the attitude of folk to his coming and what'll happen when he does come. Now, I'm going to drop down to chapter 25, because we must finish this chapter today in the Olivet Discourse, and I'll just have to hit high points here, as you can see. But the attitude of some will be that, well, my Lord delays his coming, so he just goes on living carelessly. Well, God's going to judge him when he comes. In other words, in that day, and this is a great principle, we ought to live our life in the light of the fact we're to stand in the presence of Christ. And did you notice I didn't say in light of the coming of Christ? Now, I don't care whether he's coming as 100 years from today or 1,000 years. You and I are to stand in his presence. And whether you're saved or lost, you're going to stand in his presence. If you're saved, you will have to give an account of your life to see whether you receive a reward. And if you're lost, you'll stand there to be judged. So every person should live his life in light of the fact he's to stand in the presence of the Lord. Now, that's the big emphasis here in the Olivet Discourse. Therefore, it has an application to us. But the interpretation, I trust we've made clear, is not for us. Now we come to chapter 25, and we read here this parable of the 10 virgins. Now, this is the basis of those who believe in what is known as the partial rapture, that only some will be taken out of the world. The partial rapture group, made up of a lot of very fine people. When I first became pastor in Nashville, Tennessee, there was a wonderful Bible class there. And they supported me in getting Bible conferences into Nashville. And they had been taught from the beginning by a teacher who believed in the partial rapture. And very candidly, I feel the partial rapture ministers to spiritual snobbery. That is, I never met one of that group that didn't think he's with the 5 wise virgins. I never met a foolish virgin in all my life. They're all wise, that crowd. And as I talked with them and worked with them, I had a feeling that they were not sure that I was one of them. I'm sure that they could have classified me as one of the foolish ones. But it does lead to spiritual snobbery. Now, thank God, when the rapture takes place, every believer's going out. And we're all going out, nobody on the basis of merit. We're all leaving because of the grace of God. He saves us by grace. He keeps us by grace. He'll take us out of this world by grace. And when we've been there 10 million years, we'll be there by the grace of God, my friend. So that the 10 virgins do not refer to the church. It refers to the nation Israel. My friend, if you just let our Lord talk to these men who were his apostles with this background, they've raised several questions, let him answer them, and don't make him talk to you about something altogether different. You're interrupting him, as it were. Let him say what he wants to say to those to whom he wants to say it, and let's us just listen, and the application is for us, but not the interpretation. Let's notice now. Then shall the kingdom of heaven be likened unto 10 virgins, which took their lamps and went forth to meet the bridegroom. Now, the Peshitta, which is not even a manuscript, it's what's known as an uncial, not a good one. The thing about it that makes it good, it's in the Syriac of that day, is that it certainly reveals the customs of the day. And I would not recommend it at all, but I would say that it reveals the customs of the day. Now, in that translation, they meet the bridegroom and the bride, so that he's coming from the marriage to the marriage supper. Now, those of you that were with me in Revelation know that I made the statement, tried to sustain it from Revelation, that the marriage takes place in heaven, the marriage supper takes place on this earth. And I'd like to refer you to a statement in the Gospel of Luke that I'm sure illustrates this in Luke, the 12th chapter, verse 35. Here, again, he's giving warnings and parables, and he says, "Let your loins be girded about and your lights burning, and ye yourselves like unto men that wait for their Lord when he will return from the wedding, that when he cometh and knocketh, they may open unto him immediately." Now, you see, the wedding has taken place. The bride is with him. And, of course, if he's coming from the wedding here in the Gospel of Luke, the bride's with him. No man ever went on a honeymoon by himself. If he did, it wasn't a honeymoon. And so here, it's the bridegroom that's bringing the bride with him. And they're waiting on earth for him to come. You see, while the great tribulation is going on the earth, why, he's yonder in heaven with the church. And he's coming now with the church. And we find, and five of them were wise, five were foolish. This is the attitude toward his coming now to the earth. They that were foolish took their lamps, took no oil with them, but the wise took oil in their vessels with their lamps. Now, I believe that the oil is the Spirit of God. And I think, again, in that day, as it was in his day, there'll be a lot of phonies. He called them hypocrites. They'll have a lamp, but no oil. While the bridegroom tarried, they all slumbered and slept. And at midnight, there was a cry made, "Behold, the bridegroom cometh, go ye out to meet him." Then all those virgins arose, trimmed their lamps. They all slept, but some were genuine, you see. Some had oil. The others did not have the Holy Spirit. Now, I believe that that is the interpretation of this. And he concludes it by saying, verse 13, "Watch therefore, for ye know neither the day nor the hour wherein the Son of Man cometh." And it's the day nor the hour now, you see, not the year or the century. The day and the hour. And the attitude during this period is to watch. That is the important thing for them to do. Now he has another parable. Verse 14, "The kingdom of heaven is as a man traveling into a far country, called his own servants, delivered unto them his goods. One he gave 5 talents, 2 talents, 1 talent. Every man, according to his several ability, straightway took his journey." Now the key to this, of course, and it's for that day, I think the pounds that he gives in the Gospel of Luke is more applicable to us today. But there's a great principle in both of them, of course. He's judging every man according to his ability. And he's to use the talents. Now, the talent is not a talent. It may be that God has given you a wonderful open door. And candidly, friends, you don't know how many times I have to go to the Lord and tell him that I want to use it, whether I'm 1 talent, 2 talent, I don't know which it is, but whatever it is, I sure want to use it right. I don't want to put it in a napkin. I don't want to sit on the sideline. I don't want to bury my talent. There's a great principle here in light of the fact you're going to stand in his presence and have to give an account. Now, I'll have to leave off there today. I did not quite finish even today this wonderful Olivet Discourse. We conclude it next time and go into chapter 26. Until then, may God richly bless you, my beloved.
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4: 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And you say, I just can't understand why God has let me get in this place. And God's looking at you and say, I never called you to that place. Now you're looking at me and saying, God, why am I so tired and energized and discouraged? I don't know. Look, I'm trying to do all this for God. What God puts in your plate, He will give you the power and the strength to accomplish what He has called you to do. If you take on more than what God has called you to do, then you take on more than what you have energy for. So the question is, what has God called you to do?
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9: It's 90 and partly cloudy. Wind is from the south-southwest at 10 to 15 miles per hour. Tonight, partly cloudy with a low in the low 80s. Then tomorrow, clear with a high around 102. Tomorrow night, clear with a low in the low 80s. It's 90 and partly cloudy.

0: We are the triumphant ones. That's what that means. All the spoils that Christ won at the cross, all that he possesses of the eternal glories of the new heaven and the new earth will be our possession as well. We will reign on earth in the millennial kingdom with him. We will sit on thrones with him in the glories of the new heaven and the new earth.
1: Welcome to Grace to You with John MacArthur on the KHCB Network. John Wesley said this. He said, "I am soon to drop into eternity, and I want to know one thing, the way to heaven." Of course, the way to heaven, through faith alone in Christ alone, is explained in the New Testament, where Jesus Christ is undeniably the focus. But does that mean the Old Testament says nothing about Christ and the salvation he makes possible? Nothing there to deepen what you understand about what the Lord accomplished for sinners like you and me? Consider that today as John MacArthur continues his look at Isaiah 53, the mountaintop of the Old Testament. The title of John's study, The Gospel According to God. And now here's John with the lesson.
0: When we began this study, I introduced to you the fact that the truth in this chapter would answer the most important, essential, vital, critical question that can ever be asked. What is the question? The question is this: how can a sinner be forgiven fully and reconciled to holy God and thus escape eternal hell and enter eternal heaven? That is the question of all questions. It is the supreme religious question for which no system of morality, no mystical spirituality, and no religion has an answer other than Christianity. And the Bible is written to give that answer. If you take that question and that answer out of the Bible is like any other book. It is for this question and this answer that Holy Scripture was revealed. And as far as the Old Testament is concerned, it is nowhere answered more clearly than in Isaiah 53. So here is a word from Yahweh, a word from Jehovah, declaring the answer to life's supreme question: how can a sinner be forgiven fully and reconciled to God, being delivered therefore from eternal hell to eternal heaven? The answer of God is through the death of the righteous one who dies in the sinner's place, paying in full the penalty for sin. Let's look more closely at it. God is the speaker, Yahweh. God the Father is the speaker again, and he introduces his servant again. My servant, he calls him in verse 11, and that's what he called him when he introduced him back in 52:13. My servant, the servant of Jehovah, that messianic title we're familiar with. But I want to focus at the righteous one, the righteous one. There is only one who could bear that title, one in this world, one human, one man who could bear that title, the righteous one. And that is such a marvelous Old Testament designation of the Messiah that it was familiar to the New Testament believers who knew the Old Testament. For example, Peter preaches this great sermon in the third chapter of Acts, and he draws down that title. He says, "The God of Abraham, Isaac, and Jacob, the God of our fathers, has glorified his slave Jesus, the one whom you delivered and disowned in the presence of Pilate when he had decided to release him. But you disowned the holy and righteous one." The righteous one. He's the only righteous one. Stephen preached that great sermon before he was crushed beneath the bloody stones. And he says, "Which of the prophets did your fathers not persecute?" to the Jews. They killed those who had previously announced the coming of the righteous one. The righteous one. That had become a messianic title. In the 22nd chapter Paul reiterates his testimony about the Damascus Road, and he says, I went to the house of Ananias, and Ananias spoke to me about the righteous one. Back then to the 53rd chapter, God also establishes this title here by calling his servant the righteous one, the only one who was holy, harmless, undefiled, separate from sinners, in whom there was no sin, of whom he said, this is my beloved son in whom I am what? Well pleased. So here is God speaking of his son, his slave, the righteous one, and he says this, by his knowledge he will justify the many. The many, meaning those who believe. The many, meaning the people of God. The many, meaning those for whose sins he died and atoned. He will justify, that is, he will provide righteousness for them. He, by his sacrifice, by taking on their sins, will be able to grant them his righteousness. We understand the doctrine of justification, that he dies, the righteous one, to justify many sinners. The phrase that I do want to focus on, because you know those other things, is by his knowledge. Whose knowledge are we talking about there? It can go either way in Hebrew. It could be by his knowledge, and that's what's kind of implied in the NAS, by his knowledge, meaning the servant, the righteous one, he will justify many. It could be referring to his knowledge of God's plan, his understanding of God's plan, the perfect wisdom that he possessed. Isaiah makes a point in chapter 1 and chapter 5 about the Israelites lacking knowledge. He makes another very strong point in the 44th chapter of Isaiah about the nations lacking knowledge. So maybe here he's saying, but the righteous one has the knowledge that it takes to do God's will and to provide justification for the many. Problem with that is it wasn't by his knowledge that he justifies us. It was by his what? By his death. The Hebrew would allow us to translate it this way. By the knowledge of him, the righteous one, my servant, will justify the many. Justification will come to those who know him, who know him. It is best to interpret this as our knowledge of him, of his person, of his work, of his provision in his death and resurrection. The gospel, here God validates the Great Commission. Here God says that he will justify the many who have the knowledge of him. Neither is there salvation in any other name. No man comes to the Father but by me. Listen, in Romans 10, Paul is hovering around Isaiah when he writes, and even makes reference to several portions of Isaiah. And Paul says this. He says, whoever calls on the name of the Lord, Romans 10, will be saved. But then he says, how will they call on him whom they don't believe? They can't. And then he says, how will they believe on him whom they have not heard? And then he says, how will they hear without a preacher? And how will they preach unless they're sent? And then that wonderful statement, how beautiful are the feet of those who preach the good news. It's only the ones who know him who can be saved. And that's what it's saying. By the knowledge of him, the righteous one, my servant, he will justify the many. That's why we go to the ends of the earth with the gospel. That's why we preach to every creature. There's no other way for them to be saved. Israel is not saved because they're Jewish, because they're monotheistic. They won't be saved until, as individuals now in the age of the church or in the future at the end of the age, they look on the one they've pierced and mourn for him and confess him as Lord. Here is God's testimony to the urgency of proclaiming the message of Jesus Christ to the ends of the earth. The many, the people for whom Christ died, can only be saved when they hear, because saving faith comes, Romans 10, by hearing the message concerning Christ. Faith comes by hearing the word concerning Christ. That is our mandate. And that mandate is given to us here by God Himself. There is then placed right in this very chapter the Great Commission and the call to faith. Faith based on knowledge of the true revelation of Christ. And then God says this, knowing Him in a saving way, knowing Him in penitent faith, will justify the many. How? How can knowing Him justify? Because He will bear their iniquities. God believes in the doctrine of justification. God believes in the doctrine of imputation, because God ordained it. He has more to say. The second half of verse 12, these are the words of Jehovah, Yahweh, speaking again of His servant, the righteous one. He poured out Himself to death. It's always, the verbs are always willing verbs. He poured out Himself to death. Like back in verse 7, He was oppressed, and He allowed Himself to be afflicted. His willingness is replete through this entire portion of Scripture. Literally, it means He handed His soul over to death. So God is echoing the confession that we've read from the Jews. Yes, He handed Himself over to death. Then this wonderful statement, and was numbered with the transgressors. Literally, in the Hebrew, it means He let Himself be included among transgressors. In fact, Jesus quotes this in Luke 22, 37, before He got to the cross. Quotes these very words. It is a reference to His incarnation, that He was literally embedded among transgressors. He lived among transgressors. He mingled in this world. And from a visual standpoint, He didn't look any different than anybody else. There was nothing about Him that drew them to the conclusion that He was supernatural. That was part of the problem when He did miracles. There was such a disconnect between what He appeared to be and the power that He had that they decided in their unbelief that that was the power of Satan somehow operating through Him. Here God affirms the incarnation. Here God Himself, in His own words, says He came down and let Himself be embedded in the world of fallen men. This is Philippians chapter 2, that He humbled Himself, took upon the form of a man, a servant, and took on death, even the death of the cross. So it's not about His death with criminals. It's about the fact that He came to take His place with sinners. And though He became familiar with sinners, though He would be counted as human among the transgressors, yet He Himself was able to do what no human being can do, and that was bear the sin of many. Though He was blended in with sinners in the world, yet He was the only one qualified to rise above them and be the sacrifice for their sins. He is the righteous one, God, embedded in humanity, the God-man. And He appears to be like all the rest, but He is capable of lifting up their sins. And like the scapegoat of the Day of Atonement, Leviticus 16, carrying them away. And that reference is made several times, as you know, in this chapter. And the final word from the Father about His death and His resurrection even. Last line, interceded for the transgressors. Interceded for the transgressors. I wish the translators had used in the NAS mediated. The word means mediated. It means to mediate, to go between, to stand between. And this is the statement of God that Christ is the one who is between God and man. 1 Timothy 2:5, there is one, what? Mediator between God and man, the man Christ Jesus. Yes, in that mediation, he is the intercessor. He is the one who pleads our case. He is the one who is the bridge to God, the bridge to heaven. He made the required mediation possible through his death. His mediation began for us, really, in the New Testament, in John 17, before he got to the cross, when he prayed that high priestly prayer the night he was betrayed, and he began to pray for us. He began to pray in that incredible prayer that God would bring us all to heaven, that all that belonged to him throughout all of human history would be gathered together, and that they would all be brought to glory where they could see him in his glory and see the glory of the Father. And he began interceding for those for whom he died. But there's a very important sort of Hebrew note to make about the verb interceded. It's an imperfect verb meaning continuous. Continuous. All the previous verbs are perfect tense, which means a completed action. If you go back three verbs, he poured out himself to death. That's completed. He did that once. He was numbered with the transgressors. That's his incarnation. He did that once. He bore the sin of many, that he accomplished on the cross, never to be repeated. Those are completed, perfected. But his intercession is imperfect because it goes on. He ever lives to make intercession for us. He's ever our defender. He's ever our intercessor. He's ever and always our mediator until we finally get to heaven. Hebrews 7:25, Romans 8:34 celebrate the mediating, interceding work of Christ. So God himself then in that section affirms the vicarious substitutionary sacrifice of Christ as the only offering that can satisfy his justice and provide salvation for sinners and bring to them justification. That is to say, they are declared righteous by God. That only comes to those who know him. To know him, that is how that justification takes place individually. And the knowledge of him is therefore critical. That then becomes the mandate for us to spread the knowledge of him to the world. This is a confession the Jews will one day make. This is a confession we have already made. And this is a confession that God himself affirms. That finally brings us to the last word, verse 12. We have looked at the startling servant, the scorned servant. We have looked at the substituted servant, the silent servant, the slaughtered servant. And here is the sovereign servant. Beginning of verse 12. Therefore, I'll allot him a portion with the great, and he'll divide the booty with the strong. Resurrection, of course, is implied because he's now going to be rewarded. After the suffering, the satisfaction. After the sorrow, the salvation. After the death, the deliverance. After the gore, the glory. After the pain, the pleasure. After the thorns, the throne. After the cross, the crown. The first coming in humiliation, the second coming in exaltation. So the text ends at the second coming. The text ends where it began in 52:13. He will prosper, be high, lifted up, greatly exalted, startling nations, silencing kings. The text ends with a triumphant victory parade as the Lord God himself sets his servant on the throne and rewards him with all the spoils of his conquering triumph. He is exalted. He is all glorious. He is set on a throne. This is Revelation 11, when the kingdoms of this world become the kingdoms of our God and of his Christ. This is Revelation 19, when he comes on a white horse with all the saints to judge and make war against the ungodly and then to establish his glorious kingdom on earth for 1,000 years, followed by the eternal new heavens and new earth in which he reigns and is forever exalted. This is powerful, royal imagery. This is the image of a conquering hero who returns with all the spoils of his triumph, having overpowered all the hostile forces and embarrassed all the petty kings. He comes triumphant. And God declares two things about him. I'll allot him a portion with the great, and I'll divide the booty with the strong. This is a magnificent statement. We would expect him to say, I will give him everything. That's true. I will exalt him. As Paul says in Philippians, I'll give him a name above every name, that at the name of Jesus every knee should bow. And that name, by the way, is not Jesus. It's the name of Jesus, Lord. That's the name that makes us bow. We would understand it if he said, I'll give him everything. And he will give him everything. But that's not the emphasis here. The emphasis here is about sharing. I will allot him a portion with the great, divide the spoil with the strong. Who are the great and who are the strong? What? That's us. How did we become great and strong when we are insignificant and weak? Actually, the word for great is harabim, literally means the many. The many. The many he justified. We've seen that word many already. He will justify the many. End of verse 12. He bore the sin of the many. Here's the many. Therefore, I'll allot him a portion with the many. Well, why does the translator take it from the many to great? Because by that time, we will have been made great. You say, are we going to be exalted? We are. We're going to become heirs of God, Romans 8:17, and joint heirs with Christ. Everything he possesses, we will possess. Is not this the magnanimous grace of God? That we don't sit in eternity, in some sense impoverished, watching Christ enjoy all the rewards, but that everything that he possesses is ours to share? This is the extent of God's massive grace. He divides the spoils with the strong. Who are the strong? They are the weak made strong. We are the many made great, and we are the weak made strong. We are the triumphant ones. That's what that means. We march in his train. I wish I had time to go to the book of Corinthians where Paul says we march in the triumph. All the spoils that Christ won at the cross, all the redeemed of the ages will be part of a communion of fellowship everlasting that will enrich our lives. All that he possesses of the eternal glories of the new heaven and the new earth will be our possession as well. We will reign on earth in the millennial kingdom with him. We will sit on thrones with him, and we will reign forever and ever with him in the glories of the new heaven and the new earth. And everything that is his will be ours. So the promise of Isaiah is the future generation of Israel will be saved finally in the end. And this will be their confession. And God himself affirms that this confession is a true understanding of the work of Christ on the cross. But this confession must be your confession. To repent of your sin, to know what Christ has done, to embrace him in faith as the substitute who took your place, to confess him as risen Lord, is to be saved. Is to be saved. Whoever calls on his name will be saved and escape eternal hell and enter eternal heaven. This is the only question that has an answer that affects you forever.
1: 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John's current study is called The Gospel According to God. Well, friend, if there's one thought to leave you with today, it's this. The gospel is not just a New Testament doctrine. Isaiah 53 makes that clear. Here's what John had to say about that.
0: The gospel is crystal clear in the Old Testament. If you trace through the Old Testament, you begin to see the gospel. But when you come to Isaiah 53, all the threads of the gospel are pulled together in one prophecy that the Spirit of God gave to the prophet Isaiah. Again, what I'm saying is you can see the threads of the gospel. You can see the fall of man, sin, the curse. You can see that God is going to provide a substitute, an innocent victim in the sacrificial system, and you can follow all of the flow of those kinds of things. And it's still a little hazy, I think. Boy, when you get to Isaiah 53, the fog disappears, and it is so systematic, it is so historical, it is so chronological, it is so sequential, and so clearly described the details of the sacrifice of Christ and the significance of that sacrifice that it is absolutely unmistakable. I would say this, that no Christian should miss the power of this chapter. I would suggest that every believer memorize this chapter. If you memorized Isaiah 53, you would have the gospel on the edge of your lips all the time to give to anyone. You say, well, how do I share the gospel with someone? Recite Isaiah 53. It's all there.
2: It's a pretty powerful affirmation of the inspiration of Scripture as well. I mentioned a couple of weeks ago that the first time I ever heard the gospel preached, it was from Isaiah 53. And I remember that night clearly, just realizing that the gospel was so clear in Isaiah, erased from my brain any doubt I ever had that the Bible was the Word of God.
0: Yeah, I've gone far enough to say, I think it is the single greatest proof of the inspiration of the Old Testament. That is to say that God is the author. There's nothing there that anybody could ever know apart from a divine knowledge. If you're at all wavering on whether the Word of God was written by God, that chapter will take away that doubt for sure.
3: 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And then be here Monday when John MacArthur launches a study that can fill you with new gratitude over God's work in your life and that can help draw you close to the Lord if you're feeling distant from Him. 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
6: 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Here's the KHCB verse of the week. From Psalm 135, verse 3. Praise the Lord, for He is good. Sing praises to Him, for it is lovely. Praise the Lord, for He is good. Sing praises to Him, for it is lovely. We're KHCB, helping you draw closer to the heart of Jesus Christ.

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1: Hi.
2: Hello. Howdy.
0: Welcome to that traffic again.
1: Yes, sir. They love that Thursday night 59 construction.
0: Every week we come up here, they decide to shut that freeway down and put the cones up and work all night, and we get caught each way going on it. And hey, we're here. And Chris Banks, welcome back.
3: Hey, how you doing? Thank you for having me.
0: Oh, glad. Welcome, and glad you're here. The reason we come to every night and Thursday night is this is the question and answer program, and we come for a couple reasons. Number one, we want to share with you the love we have for the Creator of the universe, and encourage you that if you don't know Christ, that you can begin a relationship with Him, and we look forward to that, sharing that with you, but also that. Each of us can know God through His Word, and we look forward to taking your questions about God's Word. There's three of us, and none of us together are that smart, except that we're going to look into God's Word together, and we challenge you to do the same. You don't need a Bible answer man or pastors or doctorates or theology degrees. Just get into God's Word, and we're looking forward to doing that together tonight. The number, if you like, we've got a couple numbers. You can call either one, 832-922-4444. Toll free is 877-999-5422. And if you're going to call, make sure if you've got a scripture passage that you kind of have that at the reference, so you can let us know. Lastly, we look at principles. We're not really here to solve arguments or to talk politics or any of that stuff. It's not sports talk where everybody gets to come in and jib and jive about their different teams. We're just here to dive into God's Word together with you. We've got one question waiting, so why don't we start with that one. This is KHCB in the question and answer program. You're on the air. Could we have your question, please?
4: Yes, thank you so much, my pastor brother. I look forward to calling in every week. And yes, I have a question. It's going to be on Matthew chapter 24, verse 7-13. And also, before that, a quick prayer request. I know, in keeping with the guidelines of our fine program and our station, I'll just share his alias. It's for a brother Stone, who found out today. He's a friend of mine. Found out he had blood in his urine at his annual physical. So let us keep him in prayer. Now, my question is Matthew 24, verse 7. With the nation shall rise against nation, kingdom against kingdom. There shall be famines, pestilences, earthquakes, divers, and divers places, which is occurring now. All these are the beginning of the sorrows. They shall deliver you up to be afflicted, shall kill you, shall be hated of all. We shall be hated of all nations for my name's sake, Jesus speaking. And then shall men be offended, shall betray one another, shall hate one another. And then the talks in verse 11 about false prophets. And because iniquity shall abound, the love of many shall wax cold. But he that shall endure unto the end, the same shall be saved. My question is on verse 13. Of course, it says, he that shall endure until the end, the same shall be saved. And also goes to that verse where the Apostle Paul talks about how the race does not always go to the swift, but those who endure to the end. That my question is, does it mean those who endure to the end, does it mean that the Lord will spare them on this side? Or does it also include those who, you know, like the apostles who ended up, you know, being, well, like executed, being, you know, losing their lives for, you know, their faith in Christ? But yet, of course, Jesus said, for us who are in Him and abide in Him, and the one to live is Christ, to die is gain. And I'll listen. Thank you very much.
0: All right. Okay. Thank you for that question. And the thing we'll start with is just context is so important. This doesn't necessarily apply to our salvation, meaning that you've got to stay close to God and walk with Him. Some people take it to mean that, well, you didn't endure, you sinned a little bit, or you had a bad thought, or you got yourself in trouble, and therefore you're not going to spend eternity. It's not talking about that. Salvation is by grace through faith, and you didn't earn it, and you don't deserve it, and you're not good enough to keep it. But God is, and Christ is, and He did the work on the cross. So well, I want to start with that. That's not what we're talking about. And I got a Pastor Klutz, I know he's chomping. Are you chomping over there?
2: Oh, I'm
0: you know
2: sure.
0: The answer
2: I'm always
0: one.
2: Chomping.
0: Talk about this one.
2: You know, one of the, and I may rub back a little on what John's saying. I agree with what John says. Our salvation by grace through faith, period. There is a context here of persecution, being hated, the love of most growing cold, but the one who endures. To me, that goes back to in Hebrews 3:14, a similar text is there. And that text says we become companions with the Messiah if we hold firmly to the end the faith we had at the start. And

0: I think the idea is the perseverance of the saints is what we would call it as a theological subject. If you're saved, you stay saved. And I think that's what it's saying. You're going to endure I don't think it's giving you a litmus test saying you better make it so you can be saved. I think he's saying the one who does make it is the one who is saved. Because if you're in the Messiah, you're in the Messiah, you're going to be in the Messiah. And so there's a big apostasy going on during the end times that Jesus is describing here. And the nature of the apostate is the one that turns away from the gospel to something else. And so the one who doesn't turn away is the true believer. When you're trying to, from the outside, determine that. But again, I'm with John. He's not saying that you have a test to endure so that you can earn your salvation. That's bad doctrine there.
1: Yeah, look at the, when we say context, go read, either read the whole chapter or read a few verses on either side. But specifically in verse 4, Jesus says, "See that no one misleads you." And he talks about in the end times or in the last days, difficult times will come. And I think this is eschatologically speaking of later days of end times. Mm-hmm. So, all right. let's take another call. This is KHCB in the question and answer program. You're on the air. Could we have your question, please?
2: Yes, sir. In Matthew 4, Jesus said to Satan, "Thou shalt worship the Lord thy God, and him only shall thou serve." Okay, I just want to know what that means in general, the whole word serve, like to serve God. Like, what if you work during the day and you read the Bible, you do everything that a Christian does, you pray, but you don't have no position in church. Is that still serving God, or do you have to have a position in church? Like a deacon or whatever, in order to serve God.
1: Okay.
2: Or does that include everything when you obey God? Also obeying God?
1: Sure, we'll talk about that. So again, context. Let's look at what's going on. Jesus is in the wilderness. He was there to be tempted by Satan. I think he was there to demonstrate his dominance, superiority over Satan, and Satan tried to trick him by twisting scripture, and Jesus responded with scripture, and so there's a principle there that I like, is that use scripture, know God's word, and that's how you can conquer and answer to the tricks of the devil. I don't think it's talking about your role in the church, and so I'll comment on this, and I'll ask my pastor guys here. By all means, we don't expect you. You're not expected to be deacons and elders, all of you. But there's so many ways to serve, and I'm close to Pastor Jeff's church, and I've seen guys roasting pulled pork to serve, and serving hamburgers to serve, and watching kids, and cleaning the parking lot and painting the building, and all sorts of ways you can serve. And sometimes nobody even knows. But, what's so amazing is you can find the way that God wired you to serve. Talk about service in the church, and you can't do it all. Your elders can't do it all.
3: Exactly. You can't do it all. Jesus talks about giving, right? And when you're giving to just the littlest of them, right? Giving them just something like a bite to eat. You're serving others. You don't have to have some grandeur of a position within ministry. Just to do, you don't need a stage. You don't need a platform. You can simply just share the gospel. There's too many individuals who get caught up in the corporation of church that they miss the simple heart of just serving.
0: And building on what these two gentlemen have said, the context here, Satan is trying to get Jesus to worship him, and he says, "Worship the Lord your God and serve him only." And the idea, I think, that adds to that is we are to serve in the sense, and that's latruo, the word there, and it can be translated worship. It means worship through service, to be dedicating yourself and your service to the Lord. But I think another thing we need to filter in our mind is, what are we serving? Because we're all serving something. You know, we're getting up and serving the man. We're getting up and serving the family. We're serving the team. We're serving the community. We need to serve the Lord. You know, that needs to be our first priority. And that was certainly part of the context of that, too, because Satan was saying, worship me and I'll give you the world. He's wanting to turn his attention, his focus to worldly things. And he's saying, no, that belongs to the Lord.
1: Yeah. Yeah, he also was trying to trick him into serving himself.
3: Right.
1: And sometimes
0: advance his kingdom early.
1: Yeah. And we see that, you know, there's a challenge with that. With successful ministry, sometimes comes the temptation to think, well, hey, check out what I did and check out how many souls were saved or baptisms we had. And we maybe take credit for that instead of giving glory to God and recognizing his work. And I think that's what Satan was trying to trick Jesus into doing, and Jesus would have nothing to do with it.
0: Get him off mission.
1: Yeah.
3: You know how many men could actually just take the step back and serve and say and actually share the gospel from within their own homes first before they actually, you know, start trying to be the minister to the public?
0: Mm-hmm.
3: But that's a topic for another time.
1: we'll talk some more about that. Let me give our numbers because we've got a couple of lines open. And we have to take email questions. So if you'd like, you can email questions@khcb.org. And they print them right out hot off the press and bring them into us. And if you'd like to call and hear yourself on the radio, it's 832-922-4444. Or you can toll free at 877-999-5422. And let's take an email question. If you guys have one.
0: Yes, sir.
3: The Bible lists several characteristics of Satan. Do they include murderer, liar, accuser, devourer, deceiver? Are there other characteristics as well? Do demons have these characteristics as well? And the follow-up question for that is, should these characteristics serve as cautions that Satan is at work in 2026, or do these characteristics reflect human ambitions as well? And finally, is there a way for believers to deal with Satan in 1 Peter chapter 5, verse 9?
0: Okay. That's a multifaceted question. Satan has a lot of names, and I'm actually doing angelology on Wednesday nights right now, and we just started Satanology last night, so these notes are a little fresh.
1: Yeah, you can't throw theology without telling them what
0: angelology
1: what is, and why do we care?
0: Right, it's a field of systematic theology that studies what the Bible says about angels. Satan is an angel. Demons are angels. They are fallen angels. The elect angels are the righteous angels that did not fall. The two-thirds, the one-third that did fall, are Satan as leader and the other demons, we call them. But they're all angelic beings. And those are real beings. They have intellect, emotion, will. They're personalities. They're persons. They are identities like we are. And so understanding that, Satan is the lead defector. And he's called a lot of different things. Prince of the power of the air in Ephesians 2, the God of this age in 2 Corinthians 4, the evil one in Matthew 6, John 17, several places. You know, a lot of different things that he's called, and each of them reflect another nuance of his character. And I think a good follow-up question in there was, are the demons likewise? Yes, they're the same kind of beings. They follow him. They emulate him. They rebel against God and reflect that in all of their characteristics.
1: Important to note what Satan and demons are not. They're not opposite of God. They serve with his permission and only with his permission.
0: It's not dualism.
1: It's not
3: right.
1: Dualism. It's
3: exactly.
1: Not, it's not, you know, good versus evil. That is not what this is about. And believe it or not, the only purpose for Satan and the demons is so that God can have glory.
0: Hmm.
1: And so characteristics of God that he has, he is omnipotent, all-powerful, omniscient, all-knowing, omnipresent. He's everywhere, all places at once. Satan and the demons have none of those characteristics. None of them. And so, you know, it's not good versus evil. We serve a true and living and holy and eternal God.
0: Yeah. Yeah, they are creations, but not emanations either. They are real beings.
1: Yeah.
0: What was the last part of that question, brother?
3: It was actually two parts. The characteristics of human ambitions, and is there a way for believers to deal with Satan? Okay. And I also can agree that yes, these are that humans can exhibit some of these characteristics, because Jesus aptly says, and it's also scripture, that you can be children of God or be children of the devil. Mm-hmm. It's aptly stated in 1 John chapter 3 verse 8 through verse 10, John chapter 8 verses 41 through 47, where there's a stark difference, or there's a comparison between children of God and there's children of the devil. There are times where we lie, where we cheat, where we steal, where we murder, where we are accused, but it's only through the regenerative work of Christ within our lives that we try not to do those things and venture not to do those. The way to not deal with Satan is, yes, resist him. Mm-hmm. Very much so. And also, going back to Matthew chapter 4, is yes, we need to read the Bible. We deal with Satan through the Word of God. We arm ourselves with the armor of God, and that's how we can fully resist the devil. We can't fight him on our own. We lose on our own. When we fight, yeah, we lose.
1: Well, this passage we started with, 1 Peter 4, go back to 8, or 1 Peter 5. Be of sober spirit, be on the alert. Your adversary, the devil, prowls like a roaring lion, seeking for who he can devour. But resist him, stand firm in your faith, knowing that the same experience of sufferings are being accomplished by your brethren who are in the world. And there's a promise: after you suffered a little while, the God of all grace, who called you to eternal glory, is perfect, confirm it with himself perfect, confirm and strengthen and establish you. So there's a promise along with the command that we get to enjoy.
3: Amen.
0: Yeah, James, corollary passage, James 4:7, gives us the recipe, and it's a two-part recipe. You resist the devil, but you submit to God.
1: Yeah.
0: He said, submit to God, resist the devil, and he flees from you. And I think we submit to God through Galatians: walk by the Spirit, you won't gratify the desires of the flesh.
1: Since we're waiting, let me toss another out. So some folks will kind of confront and in the power of Jesus command the, and I don't think right. We do that. I mean, we go to Christ and let him do it. We don't go and attack Satan and
0: that was an interesting part of our demonology class.
1: Yeah,
0: you know, okay. Jesus gave his disciples authority over demons in that context, and they had that. But one of the questions we need to ask ourselves is that authority, you know, delegated to us today in the same way? I'm not saying it is or isn't. I'm saying you need to be careful.
1: Mm. Yes.
0: Because Christ is the power, not us.
1: And, we'll come back to that one, but yes. We've got four calls waiting. Let's take another one right now. This is KHCB and the question and answer program. You're on the air. Hi. Hello, you're on the air.
4: Yes, I was wondering if you could please explain to me Colossians 2:16-23.
1: Okay. All right, we'll take that up. Colossians 2:16-23. I always like Colossians because it's a short version of Romans. I do Bible study fellowship every year, and Romans, we're doing Romans, and you can easily, how long did it take you to go through Romans?
0: Yeah. 59 weeks, I think.
1: Yeah, you can take a long time. But Colossians is also great. So Colossians 2 and 11, did I say?
3: 16 through 23.
1: Why don't one of you read that for us? As I psyched you out and looked it up.
0: Don't let anyone judge you in regard to food and drink, or the matter of a festival or a new moon or a Sabbath day. These are a shadow of what was to come. The substance is Christ. Let no one condemn you by delighting in ascetic practices, the worship of angels, claiming to access visionary dreams or visionary realms. Such people are inflated by empty notions of their unspiritual mind. And to go to 23 is a pretty big chunk. But There are a couple of things in there. The therefore needs to be paid attention, and the therefore is there because it's talking about Christ disarming rulers and authorities. And so I could wax on this, but I'm going to let you guys chime in first.
1: All right. I think we get a lot of calls trying to, and I hate, there's a couple of themes. If you listen to the program long enough, there's a few folks that call and like to make a point. And one of the points they try to make is, hey, you're under the Sabbath. Why aren't you going to church on a Saturday? Mm-hmm. And we've answered that a lot, but this is one of the passages is why the church isn't obligated to keep a specific Sabbath. The church had a tradition of worshiping on Sunday, and most churches continue to this day. I did go to a church for a while that you know, in terms of the building program, they added a Saturday service, and they gave out yard signs for everybody that said, I went last night. Their car was in the driveway the next day. But what else?
0: Well, that's it. You know, verse 14, he erased the debt against us with its obligation, nailed it to a cross, disarmed rulers and authorities. Therefore, don't worry about food, drink, Sabbaths, new moons, and all that stuff. Christ fulfilled the law in his death. He fulfilled the law in that he was the righteous requirements of the law. He lived it out. He was the priestly requirements of the law. He became the sacrifice, and he disarmed it entirely.
1: So what are some ways that we do that to each other?
0: I think they all boil down in a word to legalism.
1: Okay, yeah.
0: You know, we say you got to do this, this, and this. But that was a big deal in Colossians. Mm-hmm. It's so prevalent in the book. We have a phrase we refer to, the Colossian heresy. We can't even define it. It's like nailing jello to the wall. But it's some of this, you know, returning to Judaism. In this text, he deals with it. This ascetic practices, worship of angels, there are a bunch of things people were throwing out that saying you need to also do. And that's Paul's point, is no, that nail in the cross was sufficient.
1: Yeah. So practically speaking, I think sometimes we need to give each other grace and not there's a whole lot of personal leeway for folks. If you want to go to church on a Saturday or on a Sunday, and if you like contemporary or traditional,
0: right,
1: and you like fish sticks or
0: heretic
1: pork chitlins or whatever, you know, there's so many ways that we tear into each other over those things, and we try to take some of the legalism or the Levitical code and slap that into us right now, and we forget that the grace that we've been given. And that we didn't earn this, and none of us by sitting around gacking at each other are going to demonstrate that we deserve it anymore. We're all totally lost without Christ. And so get out of each other's business and just praise the Lord that he saved you.
3: Let no one disqualify you. Insisting, I mean, it says it right there.
1: Yeah.
3: I mean,
1: there you go. Let's take another one. We got a second or a few minutes here. This is KHCB in the question and answer program. You're on the air. Could we have your question, please?
5: Yes, sir. Thank you for taking this call.
1: You're welcome. How are you tonight?
5: I'm coming down with a cold.
1: Uh-oh. All right. What's your question for us tonight?
5: In John chapter 7, verse 38, it speaks about he that believeth on me as the scripture has said. And I was studying Revelation the other day, and I ran across Revelation 1:14, and it describes Jesus as having woolly hair and burnt brass skin, dark brown skin. So when I look at the Jesus of Christianity, it's like a European. So if you change Jesus' image, then you would have to change the image of his people. So what am I supposed to believe? About Jesus, Revelation, or the Christian image of Christ.
0: All right. Well, thank you for your call.
1: Thanks for your call.
0: Well, you can. Let's just answer the question. There's a whole trailer load of baggage in that question, and we're laughing because we know where it's coming from.
3: Right.
0: This is intended to make us think something I'm not going to think. I'm sorry. The picture of Christ that John saw, first of all, is what John saw. It's an image of Christ. It in no way changes the fact that Jesus says, believe in me and who the scripture was. And for the record, sir, Jesus was a Jew. His lineage is traced all the way to Adam in both Matthew and Luke. So he was a Jewish man. He was from Adam through Abraham, through Isaac, through Jacob, through Jesse, through David, tribe of Judah. A whole lot of the Old Testament tells us exactly about who he was, and he's Jewish, Jewish, Jewish. And so if you talk about our pictures of Christ are drawn by artists.
1: Yeah.
0: And artists come up with those pictures based on their own culture and their own thoughts. But he was Jewish. He wasn't.
1: I remember growing up, you go into Sunday school, and there's always some picture of Jesus, and it was so funny. And different interpretations. These blue-haired, blue-eyed. There's black Jesus, and there's whatever. You know what? There's a reason why the Bible doesn't describe him. We don't have any pictures left over because it doesn't matter.
3: Mm. Yep.
1: I think he would look like a Jewish guy.
0: He had a beard.
1: It doesn't matter. I mean, he came and died for all of us. And so, if you're black or purple or orange or green or where are you from? The color isn't what's important. It's that we're saved by grace through faith, and Jesus came and died for you because he loved you and he made you in his image, no matter what color you are.
3: I'm going to piggyback off of my brother, Fody Bauckham, and my sentiments since I've been exposed to this. Believe that it's a violation of the commandment, so I'm not going down that route. Graven image. Let's just keep it there and just say, hey, he died for us. So if you're believing in Christ, shouldn't that be enough?
1: It kind of goes, we got about a minute left, so we'll just kind of keep talking. But it kind of goes back to our last one where we're judging people on different things. And the thing that gets us, I guess, a little hot and bothered or excited to talk about this is the insinuation behind there was that Jesus was a certain race, and therefore that race is a little more special than the other ones.
0: It was the wrong insinuation.
1: We just reject that. That your race is not a thing one of a factor.
0: And the irony is the one thing we know is his race.
1: Sorry, we're out of time. I used that to kill some time, but hope that helps. Thank you for your call, and we'll be back in a minute. This is KHCB in the Question and Answer Program.
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7: It's 88 and partly cloudy. Wind is from the south-southwest at 10 to 15 miles per hour. Tonight, partly cloudy with a low in the low 80s. Then tomorrow, clear with a high around 102. Tomorrow night, clear with a low in the low 80s. It's 88 and partly cloudy.

0: Did you catch? She said 102. That's hot. I'm thankful for air conditioning tonight. You're listening to the KHCB Question and Answer Program. My name is John Klubnik. Pastor Jeff Kletz and Pastor Christopher Banks are with us this evening. And we've got, we're kind of halfway through our program. And I'll give you our numbers. We're going to give those out, and we've got a couple calls holding. But if you'd like to call, you can call 832-922-4444. Toll free is 877-999-5422. And you can also email questions at khcb.org. And we have a tradition of praying at the top of the hour, and Pastor Chris is offered to do that for us tonight.
1: Heavenly Father, thank you for allowing us to just commune together and just read your holy word. Thank you for allowing us to partake in everything that you have allowed us to be here. Thank you for saving my friend's daughter. Thank you for allowing for all the good that you have blessed us with. Thank you for saving our country. Thank you for saving my family. Thank you for allowing this day to go by, Father, without me having excruciating pain within my body. Thank you for your saving grace. Thank you for allowing our children to go back to school safely. And I want to thank you, Lord, for all the callers who are calling in with their questions. And thank you for all of our listeners. Thank you for just everything you have done. I'm praying for our leaders, praying for our presidents, praying for our elected officials and our government officials and our military who are overseas. I'm thanking you for all you have done, Lord, because without you, Lord, we could not do anything without you. These and every blessing we ask in your Son, Jesus Christ, we pray. Amen.
0: Amen. You can call 832-922-4444 or 877-999-5422. We've got a couple holding, so we'll take our next call. Hi, this is KHCB, and you're on the air. Could we have your question, please?
2: Hello?
0: Hi.
2: Is it me?
0: You're okay. On the air.
2: It's hard to tell when we're on the air. Anyhow, I heard a comment, I don't know who said it, just a little while ago, about you were talking about angelology or Satanology together, mm-hmm. And somebody just made a comment saying that, well, the purpose of Satan is to make God look glorious, and is that how
0: that
2: it was
0: me.
2: That? That was what I heard.
0: Yeah.
2: Well,
3: purpose of everything.
2: I don't like to disagree unless I...
0: kind of a controversial statement I'll take, but go ahead.
2: I think you're wrong.
0: You're welcome to.
2: Because here's my thinking, okay? And correct me if I'm wrong, but God is glorious with or without us, with or without anything, I mean, Satan was not created to make him look glorious. Satan is a fallen angel. Satan had a purpose in heaven, and
0: what do you think his purpose is now?
2: Well, his purpose now is to basically do everything against God, because God did not give him the right to be like him, to have his God's powers,
0: Okay.
2: So basically, he got kicked out of heaven, right? He can go back and forth and talk, trash with God, talk trash to God, whatever.
0: All right.
2: But,
0: all right. I think we get your point.
2: He's here to create havoc and to pull as many souls down to, to wherever hell's going to be. With him, and he's here to defy God. He's not going to make God look any more glorious than he is.
0: All right. I've taken your point. Thank you for your call, and thank you very much.
3: Well, let's chew on that.
0: Yeah.
3: Because I hope our caller's still listening.
0: I appreciate the call. So
3: You know, John's point was that everything was created for God's glory. He's not saying that Satan gives God glory. He's saying that God's glory is revealed through even Satan. Isaiah 43, everyone who bears my name is created for my glory. I've formed them. I've made them. Psalm 19, the heavens declare the God's glory. The expanse shows the work of his hands. Over and over and over in Scripture, we see the idea of God's glory being revealed through his creation. And again, this is a fresh subject for me because I've been teaching on this recently. One of the hardest questions is the why question. Why, you know, and that's the old philosophical question of evil. How can an all-powerful, all-good, holy, righteous God create evil? Well, he didn't actually create evil. He created the ability for evil. And yes, he is sovereign. He did know that Satan was going to fall. So why would he let that happen? And the best answer I can give you is for God's glory. You and I can know God as loving. We can know him as Father. We can know him as Creator. We can know him as benevolent. All of the things and the attributes of God we can know are fantastic. But if it were not for sin, and if it were not for rebellion, we would never know him as merciful. We would never know him as gracious. We would never know him as Redeemer. We would never know him as the Father who would give his Son for his beloved creation. Those are attributes of God we could not know except for God's glory to be revealed through the rebellion that Satan was created and allowed to bring about.
0: Appreciate the call. And I think the to carry your logic forward would say that God sit back wringing his hands and what shall I do, this angel's gone out of control, he's gone rogue, what will I do? And Satan's behavior and his falling was still part of God's design and his omniscience. Remember, he's not surprised by this. So anyway, I hope that helps. Wasn't trying to start a fight, but I think it's important to recognize that, and that he is created. He can't do anything without God's permission. And and God does allow tough stuff to happen. Allows tough stuff to happen. We had a tough stuff today, and I'm choking it back today because my daughter was totaled her car today and was hit by an 18-wheeler. And she's fine. But I think, why did God allow that to happen? What in the world? And it's still rocking. It still hurts. But she's okay. But it still is hard to see, and hard to see her go through that. So anyway, thank you for your call. Let's take another one. This is KHCB in the question and answer program. You're on the air. Could we have your question, please?
4: Is this me?
0: Hi, you're on the air.
4: Oh. Like you guys said, it's hard to tell.
0: Sorry.
4: Hey, I got another Satan question for you. I don't understand, with his knowledge, he really should know so much more about the Bible, about everything. I mean, he's been alive and around forever, since before the world was, as I understand it.
3: He knows it better than you do.
4: More than all of us. So given all that he knows, why is he still in the game? It just doesn't make sense. He's got to know I'm sure he's read the book. He knows the Bible cover to cover. Why? He knows what his end is going to be. So why is he still in the game?
0: I'll give you a thought right there. Why do people, knowing the amazing plan for their lives that Christ offers, reject him?
1: Yeah,
0: and I remember years ago going on a camp with some high school kids, and we spent the week sharing with them the amazing story of salvation, and that God loves you and has an amazing plan for your life, but man has sinned and separated from God, and because of that, and that's the kind of goes back to unless you understand the wickedness of sin, you cannot understand the glory that you are offered in Christ. And so and her statement was, I just don't think I'm that bad.
1: Yeah.
0: And the I wills of Satan, I will be like the Most High, in Genesis 3, where Satan tells Eve that they would be like God if they took the fruit, and it's pride. It's saying, God, I'm just not that bad. I don't really need you. And that is why I think so many people today that are lost as can be still reject the Savior, because they just don't think they need it. And they're proud of themselves, and they think that they've earned it, and they refuse to call out to Him.
3: The mindset of the flesh is hostile toward God in Romans 8.
0: So that's why Satan does it, and that's why so many people do it. And it's tragic, because they're missing out on a relationship with a God that knew them and created them.
1: And loves them.
0: And loves them dearly. And there's the story of the prodigal son, and I'd always like to kind of analogize this, but this son told his dad, Dad, I wish you was dead. And he said he wanted to go and take the money and squander it. And it said in the far off land, he started feeding pigs, which for a Jewish guy is about the lowest of low. And he started eating their food. And beyond that, it said that he started to yearn for it. At pig food, he started to yearn for it. And so instead of recognizing, hey, I could eat at the table of a king, he starts chomping on pig food and liking it. And that's what we've done. We've separated, we've substituted the table of a king for the desires of pig food, and it's not necessary.
3: Yeah. You know, to the caller's point, Revelation 12 says Satan knows his time is short. He does see, he does read, he does know, he knows the record of Scripture. But, you know, his fall, Isaiah 14, Ezekiel 28, those are hard texts, but they both tell about his pride. And I would just suggest that his pride isn't, it's not strategic. It's not something he planned out. It's ontological. It's who he is. It's his essence. He can't help it. He thinks in his arrogant pride that he can win still.
1: Yeah,
3: you know,
1: he believes that he's right.
3: And, well, he believes that he's worthy of God's glory. And he's going to learn with all the rest of creation that follows him that they're not.
0: Mm-hmm. All right. 832-922-4444. Toll free is 877-999-5422. You're on the air. Surprise. Could we have your question, please?
5: Hello?
0: Hi, you're on the air.
5: Yes.
0: We've learned we've been sneaking up on people, so I thought I'd tell you you're next.
5: Okay, thank you.
0: Hi.
5: I think it might help if they could maybe get a name or an initial or something, and then that way we would know when we're coming up next.
0: You know what? That's a good idea. I got to run that by the higher-ups here, but that's not a bad idea.
5: Thank you.
0: Okay.
5: So
0: don't look for it right away, but we'll suggest. We'll put that in the suggestion box.
5: Okay. I'd like to know if, since Jesus was baptized, do I need to be baptized? It's something that I haven't gotten around to doing. And I've just wondered, you know, well, I know that I believe, I know that I'm saved, but every now and then I wonder, well, you know, am I less saved? Could it affect my salvation in some way or another since he was baptized? Or is that getting into the legalism that you all were talking about earlier? Thank you. I'll take my answer off the air. Thank
0: what
5: you.
0: A good question.
1: That's an excellent question. You don't need to be baptized to be saved.
3: But you need to be baptized.
1: But you need, yes.
3: Yeah.
0: Well, so number one, the baptism of Jesus was not the same thing. This was
3: no.
0: his baptism into ministry. So
1: yeah.
0: Jesus wasn't baptized for salvation. He wasn't baptized for repentance. He wasn't baptized after salvation. He was baptized as an initiation. And baptism is just out from the old into the new. And so this was initiation into his ministry.
3: And baptism comes, baptism wasn't something new. John the Baptist came along baptizing for the repentance of sin. That was something new. But the idea of baptism, the word, we've baptized the word, it just means to immerse. And the idea of ceremonial washings, that goes all the way back to Mosaic times. This was something that was done in certain worship practices, but particularly baptism was something that a proselyte would do. Someone who came into Judaism from outside would be baptized, symbolizing their conversion. And it's symbolic. It's an act. Jesus said when he was baptized, when John the Baptist asked him, why am I baptizing you? He said, so that all things will be right, ostensibly. This is the right thing to do. He didn't have any conversion that he was celebrating through his baptism, but he was being our example. But it is something he asks us to do. Matthew 28, the Great Commission, baptizing. Acts 2:38, repent, be baptized. And throughout the Scripture, it is something that we call an ordinance. And it's a sign. It's like a wedding ring. You don't have to wear a wedding ring to be married, but if you're married and you're proud of your spouse, you put that ring on to, I have to put that ring on, so all the other women out there, don't attack me, right?
0: I've got to remind you, you like me have a face for radio.
3: But we put that on as a sign to let people know, I belong to another.
0: Yeah. I had the chance a couple years ago to baptize my two oldest. And what was so cool about that is that they got to tell their friends, and each of them, they probably had 30 or 40 friends come. And what baptism is it's just, hey, everybody, hey, world, I stand and I've been changed by Jesus Christ. And I want you to know it. And we celebrated with them that.
1: Yeah.
0: And their friends saw that and they thought, well, I need to do that. But it doesn't save you. But it's commanded because, your salvation has changed you. Why wouldn't you want to share that with everybody? Of course you would.
1: Exactly.
0: And that's why you do it. Let's take another one. This is KHCB and the question and answer program. You're on the air. Could we have your question, please? Hi, you're on the air.
6: I guess that's it.
0: Yeah,
6: okay,
0: sorry. We'll work on that, but you're up.
6: That's all right. I got it now. Okay, it must be me. Hey, about 40 years ago, I was in a chemistry class. And I remember learning about a catalyst. Either one of you know about a catalyst that makes a chemical equation go faster than if the catalyst hadn't been there. And I thought, I wonder, it made me think when I was learning about that, if Satan isn't like a catalyst. Yeah, our sinful hearts would, our flesh would still make us go bad. But with Satan's temptation in the world, I wonder if this whole thing mercifully, just like in the end times when maybe the Lord is just making it go faster so we can get out of this quicker. having faith. Anyway, that was just a thought.
0: I was
6: wondering if you'd ever engage that or thought about it. I'll hang up and listen. Thanks.
0: So there used to be a guy named Flip Wilson, remember him, that said, the devil made me do it. And I don't think he has that control over you. The devil's not making you get in your head, manipulating you. But I think he is standing on the sidelines cheering. I think he does.
3: He tempts.
0: He tempts you. He's cheering. But you remember, he's not omnipresent. He is not everywhere. So I doubt that he's sitting there whispering into your ear. I really do. But what else with that one?
3: Without a catalyst, speaking of a catalyst, without Satan, there wouldn't have been a fall. Without a fall, there wouldn't be sin. Without sin, we wouldn't have this issue at all.
0: So he's a cheerleader.
3: He's the originator, of our disease.
0: Yeah. Anyway, thanks for that call. Appreciate it. This is KHCB and the question and answer program. You're on the air. Can we have your question, please?
7: Yes, sir. Isaiah 45:7.
3: 45:7?
7: Yes, 45:7. It says, I form the light, I create darkness, I make peace, and I create evil. I am the Lord, do all these things. So does the Lord create evil?
3: Okay, thank you for your question. So the word that, we need to study Scripture in a lot of different translations, because if you read one translation, you don't usually get the best form of the word. I think a better word here is calamity or disaster.
1: Yep.
3: It is bad. The word is bad. It can mean evil in some contexts, but the idea here is it's the opposite of success. This is parallelism, light and darkness, success and not evil, but disaster, success or failure. And so in the parallelism, this isn't him creating evil, it's him creating calamity, which is the opposite of success.
0: He allowed an environment where evil could exist. And I think he did that. So if you take this the first way is, hey, he made good, he made bad. It's like he's a puppet, puppet master. And it's not. He gave us a choice. He gave us responsibility. You don't have to be with him or want to be with him. If you want to reject him, he says, go on. But he doesn't sit there, well, this guy, you're doomed and you're not. And anyway, We're out of questions, so let me give you our number real quick. We got about 10 more minutes if you'd like to call. 832-922-4444. Toll free is 877-999-5422. And we've got a couple of questions by email. Otherwise, we'll go back and back over another one of those ones we started talking about. But go ahead.
3: So here's one. Matthew 5 and Luke 6, and there's text there, suggests beautiful sentiments. And the text in particular there is 5:44. It is, love your enemies, pray for those who persecute you. The Luke 6 text was, love your enemies, do good to those who hate you. And he goes on, and the question says, are there passages in Scripture that suggest how can an individual live up to those standards? How can a human being obey this suggestion or command? And so the idea, the question is, how do you love your enemies? If you just strip away the noise, that's really the question.
1: Yeah, and I do understand his question, because from the outside, it would appear that that is very difficult, because yes, we're essentially being commanded to turn the other cheek. But I like to bring attention to Galatians chapter 5, starting at verse 22. But the fruit of the Spirit is love, joy, peace, patience, kindness, goodness, faithfulness, gentleness, self-control, such things there are no law. And specifically verse 24, and those who belong to Christ Jesus have crucified the flesh with its passions and desires. Therefore, as you're continually working, praying, and continually crucifying your flesh, this is a daily occurrence. This renewing your mind is a daily occurrence. Daily praying without ceasing, continually allowing the Holy Spirit to renew your mind. Now you can start to forgive your enemies. Now you can start pursuing them in love. Well, not pursuing them, but forgiving them, to start dealing with them in love, because you do not desire this retribution. Mm-hmm. You don't desire to deal with them in a manner that is unbecoming of one who is serving Christ.
3: Right. I think we have a linguistic problem with loving our enemies, because in English, we have one word, love.
1: Oh, yeah, most definitely.
3: And we
1: definitely
3: say, I love my wife, and we say, I love chicken fried steak. And
1: most
3: those better
1: definitely
3: not mean the same thing. So, what is love? What's the nuance of love? In the Greek, there are several words. There are two in Scripture, agape and phileo, and this matters in this context, because 90% of the time, roughly, in the Bible, when we're given the command to love, mm-hmm. it's agape. And that is not a touchy-feely love.
1: No.
3: That's not the love, that I love my wife, my spouse. That's not emotional. It's not touchy-feely. That is placing value, God-granted value, the certain inalienable rights granted by our Creator that our forefathers wrote about. That idea of God having made you in His image makes you worthy of that service of love. We feed the stranger. We clothe our enemies, even. And that's how we love our enemies. It doesn't mean you have to invite him out to a Valentine's banquet.
1: Right.
3: It means that if he's broken down the side of the road, you pull over and you help him change his tire.
1: Exactly.
0: All right. I think we've got one coming, but let's, got about 5 minutes left. So you can still call if you'd like at 832-922-4444. It kind of goes back to, why does God allow bad stuff to happen?
3: Mm.
0: And you look at Job, and you look at Paul, and Paul had a thorn in the flesh, and he prayed that God would remove it 3 times, I think, and God said, nope.
3: Look at all of our Bible heroes.
0: Yeah. Well, yeah.
3: Abraham got off pretty easy, but all the rest of them, it's like massive travail.
0: So tough stuff happens. Sometimes, because God's trying to get your attention and allow you to change directions from a path that you're on, like Jonah.
1: Yeah.
0: Jonah, God kind of put his thumb on him until he shifted gears. And then also so that God can be glorified, like we see in Job and with Paul, and so that we can grow like with Paul. and sometimes because of the curse of the earth, and our world is cursed, and bad stuff happens, and innocent people die, and we look forward to eternity in, with Christ, where that won't be the case anymore. But for right now, that's the kind of the condition of our world. So anyway, let's try to.
3: We have a short-sightedness in all of that. You know, it's really hard to put your mind on things above like we're told to, because we live here, we live now. We can't be in the past or the future, you know.
0: All right, we've got 5 minutes and three questions. Let's play a fireball round.
3: All right.
0: All right, you're on the air. Can we have your question, please?
8: This is Jay, and Satan is our choice, because he wants us to choose him, and if it wasn't for Satan, even after the millennium, he's brought out of confinement, so we'd have a choice, and God is in charge of Satan.
0: All right.
8: And Satan is our choice we can choose God. God wants us to choose him.
0: He does. Thank you for your call.
8: He wants to choose us.
0: Thank you for your call. Let's take another one. This is KHCB and the question and answer program. You got more for us? Oh, we're out? Oh, you held up the three by mistake. We got psyched out. We thought we were going to play fireball.
3: We were trying
0: around.
3: To go fast.
0: So I'm sorry we rushed the last one, because I thought I had two more to go. Well, let's talk some more.
3: If it weren't for Satan, I can see that argument, but I don't think the scripture maintains that argument.
1: I don't think it maintains it.
3: Portrait of the of Satan's existence isn't that, and it's a good argument. You know, you think if I want a puppy, I can go get a robot puppy that barks and wags his tail and does everything I want, and he never makes a mess on the rug, or I can get a real puppy that will sometimes be disobedient, sometimes it'll be messy, sometimes it's not going to come when I call it, but you know, we would all rather have the real puppy whose love we can. So I understand the sentiment of it. But I think Satan's existence is, like everything else's existence, scripturally, theologically, it is for God's glory. Is there an ancillary benefit of, you know, maybe, but the scripture just doesn't paint that picture to my satisfaction.
0: Yeah. All right, now we've got a call waiting. Let's try and take that one. This is KHCB in the question and answer program. You're on the air. Can we have a question, please?
9: Hello. Yes. I heard one of the gentlemen say that something along the lines of God isn't just sitting up there saying, oh, you're doomed and you're not doomed, which of course I agree with. And I just really would like to hear y'all's thoughts, because it came up a lot lately in sermons I've listened to. What about Esau? You know, he said God loved Jacob, but he hated Esau. So I just wanted to know what you guys' thoughts on that. Thank you so much.
0: So you see a lot of contrasts in the Bible, and we see like the example of Saul and Judas, where they started out evil, and God just kind of said, okay, you're gonna represent this or be this tool. So I think that he took somebody that already had rejected him, and then allowed that person to represent that evil character in that story. There's folks that
3: this
0: teach
3: is
0: otherwise, so we can
3: debate.
0: Talk about it. Yeah, it is.
3: This is the Calvin-Arminius debate.
0: Yes.
3: And I'm on the other side. I love John to death, but, you know, I read Romans 9 differently.

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1: You know God through Jesus, and you know Jesus through the Bible. 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We are a church that loves the Bible. We are not a church that loves the Bible because we like intellectual things. We're not a church that loves the Bible because we like books. We're not a church that loves the Bible because we're old-fashioned, and in days of yore, they used to love the Bible, so we still do. We are a church that loves the Bible because you find life through Jesus, and you find Jesus through the Bible.
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0: Hello, friends, and welcome once again to Sincerely Yours Time. In just a moment or two, I'll give you our contact information, and I'll have today's daily financial report. But first, a letter from a Houston listener. She writes, "Dear KHCB, to God be the glory for the great things He is doing, has done, and is presently doing. I'm so grateful for KHCB. I have been a faithful listener since 1976. Every morning I start my day with spiritual food, KHCB, and end the day with night sounds. Love all the programs. Enclosed is an offering for the ongoing of KHCB." Signed, a faithful listener. Such a great letter, and we echo your words, to God be the glory for all of the great things that He has done through KHCB through the years. We are incredibly grateful. Thank you so much for your partnership in the ministry. That's how God has chosen to sustain the work here at KHCB for over 60 years, and we are thankful for that as well. I love that you begin and end your day with KHCB. What a privilege it is for us to come alongside of you in your walk with Jesus Christ. I do love listening to Christian radio in the morning. It's a great way to set your mind on Christ. And it's nice at the end of the day as well, before you go to bed. Again, a bit of a reset before you end your day and try to get a good night's sleep. In the morning or at the end of the day, always appropriate to fix our eyes on Jesus Christ, the author and perfecter of our faith. How grateful we are for all of you who take the time to write to us. I do want to encourage you to write if it's been a while since we've heard from you, or perhaps you have never taken the time to contact us here. The email address is easy to remember, email@khcb.org. Our street address is 2424 South Boulevard, Houston, Texas, 77098. 2424 South Boulevard, Houston, Texas, 77098. Let's take a look now at our daily financial report. $2,848 received for the ministry today. 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
2: It's 85 and clear. Wind is from the south-southwest at 5 to 10 miles per hour. Tonight, partly cloudy with a low in the low 80s. Then tomorrow, clear with a high around 102. Tomorrow night, clear with a low in the low 80s. It's 85 and clear.

0: Now, you may not believe this, but I have a special delivery letter here, just for you. Let's open it and see what it says. It reads, I love you. How does that strike you? Well, if I were you listening to this, I'd probably say, how can you say a thing like that when you don't even know me? Well, I have it on good authority. In fact, I've titled our time together, I Love You. Incidentally, this is Night Sounds. I'm Bill Pierce. We've seen these bumper stickers that say, I heart you, a little red heart in the place of the word love. It could say, I love my collie, I love New York, I love anything. And this word love have been stretched out of proportion for so long. Perhaps tonight, for the next few moments together, we can say I love you with meaning. It's difficult sometimes to really gather up exactly how to say it, to communicate it. You look for verbiage, you search for words.
1: You look for words, you whisper prayers.

soloist Brian Felton with the Radio Bible Class Ministries with an urgent message for you. I love you, and I'm praying. What could be more beautifully offered in a message to anyone? We need this, to know that someone loves and they're praying for you. And you may respond, well, yes, I know God loves me and I love him back. I've given my life to him. Now what? In his book, Love, No Strings Attached, Rich Bueller said, verbal and physical love is needed. In pastoral counseling, I would talk much about how hungry each of us is to hear someone say, I love you. And how basic it is to give someone a hug or a kiss or another physical expression of love. However, I've come to realize that the expression of love needs to go much beyond that. Ever try to define love? Exactly what is it? Is it a feeling? I guess it is, but that's not enough. Is it a virus that afflicts people at random and either you have it or you haven't? Through the centuries, so many have tried to define love. Mr. Bueller said, love is anything done for a person because of who that person is. Now, I may not know you personally. In other words, I don't know your name, where you've come from, your history, your background, your family, your personality, your preferences. But I do know that you were created by God out of love. And again, you might say, well, I haven't experienced his love. The kind of environment I've come from expresses anything but love. There are emotions of love, wonderful feelings that accompany our decision to love someone. But unless all those surges of alleged commitment rise up and out of us into words or deeds, they really don't mean very much. Pastor Bueller said, one of my most memorable calls in my ministry came from a soft-spoken young woman who was concerned about her relationship with her boyfriend. Like many dating single people, she was trying to figure out where it all was headed. Were they growing together? Were they drifting apart? Was this friendship ever going to lead to marriage or some sort of commitment? I asked her if she loved her boyfriend. Yes, she did. I asked her then if her boyfriend loved her. She said she thought so. Then I inquired how her boyfriend expressed his love to her. Well, she was struck for an answer. Has he ever said that he loves you? No, she replied. Have you ever asked him if he loves you? I've tried, but he doesn't seem to be able to answer that question. Have you ever complained to him about his lack of expressing love? She said that she had, but that he had gotten angry and told her, well, you ought to be able to figure that out for yourself. Mr. Bueller said, are you ready for the clincher? They had been going together steadily for more than 7 years. And he concluded by saying, I don't know about you, but I think a man who spends 7 years in this kind of a relationship with someone and never expresses his love to his alleged girlfriend isn't worth having. I don't know what feeling he did have for her, but it certainly wasn't love. Of course, the girl had problems of her own for holding on to a situation like that, but the point is that
if we had hauled that boyfriend into court and charged him with loving her, there wouldn't have been enough evidence to convict him. He really had never done anything or said anything to show his love for her. I would imagine he was kind to her and maybe even gave her some gifts. Love is not an intention that dwells sincerely but safely somewhere in our hearts. It's something we actually do for the person whom we love, something we are for them, for the purpose of simply responding to who that person is. So, really, the definition focuses on the motive for an act of love rather than the kind of act that's performed. Love in games such as tennis means nothing, so we can throw that word all over the place. What is love to you? Have you experienced it? I think most of us feel the yearning for it. We need it. It's part of our psychic wiring. God has built this capacity into us. He is love. It's His nature to love. He loves unconditionally. I know a very famous person. As I was thinking of that particular illustration we just heard, who went with a woman for 8 years. And this person finally said to him, "I don't think I will marry you until you clean the garage." Now that sounds like an outlandish statement, but it actually happened. After 8 years, well, to make a long story short, I advised my dear friend to get out of that situation as soon as he could. There was no love there. He was a convenience to her. He was in love with her, but she was not in love with him. It was not requited. It was not responded. It was not cycling back. She had conditions, and the conditions were so twinky that you wouldn't believe it. Consequently, he did find a woman who truly knew how to love. He's now happily married and serving the Lord. We've all felt at some time alienation from others, separated from the group, alone and lonely. And by its very nature, this is loneliness, like any other pain physically we might have. There are many areas of suffering we can experience, and we seek to diminish the pain, get rid of it, to fill the void, to satisfy the hunger. We may even go out to find others who will love us. We may do things for them in an obvious attempt to gain their love. We know that our loneliness can be filled only by the love of others. We know that we must feel love. But the paradox is this: if we seek to fill the void of our own loneliness in seeking love from others, we will inevitably find no consolation, but only a deeper desolation. Someone said it's true that you're nobody till somebody loves you. Only the person who has experienced love is capable of growing. In his book, Why Am I Afraid to Love?, John Powell of the Society of Jesus said, "It's a frightening but true reality of human life that by loving me or refusing to love me, others hold the potential of my maturity in their hands. Most of us, driven by our own aching needs and voids, address life and other people in the stance of seekers. We become what C.S. Lewis in his book, The Four Loves, calls, quote, those pathetic people who simply want friends and can never make any. The very condition of having friends is that we should want something else besides friends.
Most of us know our need to be loved, and we try to seek the love that we need from others. But the paradox remains uncompromised. If we seek the love which we need, we will never find it. We are lost. So ends the quote. Love can make real the solution of our problems. But we really should face the fact that to be loved, we must become lovable. When a person orients his life toward the satisfaction of his own needs, when he goes out to seek the love which he needs, no matter how we try to soften our judgments of him, he's self-centered. He's not lovable, even if he does deserve our compassion, because he or she is concentrating on themselves. And as long as we concentrate on ourselves, the ability to love will always remain stunted, and we will ourselves remain perennial infants. Let's turn to God and ask him to reveal his love, that we might sensitize ourselves to feel that love and to know it, and in turn that he might lead us to love others, and in turn that they might love us. It's a cycle, beautifully.

You're in tune with Night Sounds. I'm Bill Pierce. Thank you so much for joining me tonight. We're speaking about love, an essential to living. Even infants who don't taste love, just the necessities, begin to die if they are not touched physically, held, played with, hugged. We need it. The largest organ in the body is the skin, and we have skin hunger. It's possible to touch someone, hug him, love him or her, non-sexually, non-threateningly. Well, I'll tell you, many is the time we've received a hug in concerts as I've gone around the country, and how I appreciate it. There's something so human in it, so non-threatening. Thank you, incidentally, for being here tonight with me through radio. I'm very grateful to the radio station, its management and staff, for allowing us this kind of very impressive togetherness. Our mailing address at Night Sounds is Box 29, Wheaton, Illinois, 60189. This is a family feel of love. We have a circle of compassion here, which I sense and have for years in this program. It's very unique, very distinctive, and I thank you for entering into it. Many of you tonight are suffering from unrequited love or from betrayal. Pain is layered over pain. The broken heart is usually a tender, fragile one. And it's easily broken because it's not protected by a hard shell. Most of us are holding on for dear life to some safety island to protect against being hurt. A total giving of oneself to another is mistaken as coming on too strong. And the heart that is not afraid to admit its need of love is misjudged as being too sexually oriented. I know it doesn't say anything in the scriptures about it, but I can't believe that Jesus and his disciples, as they moved among needy, hurting people, didn't touch them with an arm around the shoulder, a handshake, a hug. I think there was touching going on there. And we're wired for it, aren't we? Let's allow ourselves to be loved by God. I was just sharing with one of our staff that so many of us, perhaps who've been brought up in an austere atmosphere, regard God as just that way, always judgmental, always threatening, always waiting for us to do something wrong. But like the little Sunday school song is playing in the background, Jesus loves me. I know it, because the Bible tells me that he does. God so loved the world that he gave and gave and gave and is still giving love tonight, right now.

speaking of the disciples. There was a story that someone wrote one time, speculative about the Apostle John, who wrote the Gospel of John, who seemed to be talking more about love than any of the others. And one of the other disciples said to him, "Why don't you tell us something about anything other than love?" And the disciple who once, as a youth, had laid his head over the heart of God made man is said to have replied, "Because there is nothing else, just love. Love. Love." It's a long and hard road. It's an altar of sacrifice. It asks an enormous price in self-forgetfulness. It must seek nothing for itself. Love is the only way to our human destiny and to the feet of God, who is love.

thank you for being there, for sharing these moments in our love circle. In case you'd like to contact us, our mailing address is Night Sounds, Wheaton, Illinois, 60189. Now, until next time, by God's divine providence, we get together. May His love surround you, take you through tomorrow, and until we meet again, a pleasant and peaceful good night.

God's Word meets us right where we are, steady, true, and full of hope. This is KHCB's Verse of the Week from Psalm 135, verse 3. Praise the Lord, for He is good. Sing praises to Him, for it is lovely. Carry this verse with you this week. Let it shape your steps. 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
1: Jesus tells us in Matthew 28:18 that all authority had been given to him. In that authority, he then sent us to go and make disciples of all nations. If we find ourselves afraid, could it be because we have substituted God's authority for our own? When we enter enemy territory, it's not a title that gives us power. It's not our human strategy. Our power comes from God's authority. Those he sends, he equips. God gives us whatever we need to succeed in his mission. If we lack something, could it be because we are not working his mission?
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1: It's 83 and clear. Wind is from the south-southwest at 5 to 10 miles per hour. Tonight, partly cloudy with a low in the low 80s. Then tomorrow, clear with a high around 102. Tomorrow night, clear with a low in the low 80s. It's 83 and clear.

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1: The greatest rivers in the world usually begin on the cold, frozen slopes of high mountains as the sun begins to melt snow and ice. And from the trickle of crystal clear water, a stream begins to flow, and eventually a cascade of water plummets down the mountain. In the valley far below, the stream becomes a river, then a great river which we call the Nile, the Amazon, the Ganges, the Rhine, or whatever. By the time these massive bodies of water reach the ocean, they may be kilometers wide, and they are muddy and polluted. Now apply that same concept to the biblical truth that God is love. John tells us this in the New Testament. And the farther we are from Him, seemingly the more polluted love becomes. By the time it has been filtered through human lust, what we call love is a far cry from the compelling love which caused God to send His Son long ago. Love is not a platitude. It is an action, an unconditional commitment to care, a decision of your heart. True, love is what the world needs. The words of a song popular a generation ago said it all. The world is dying for a little bit of love, says one verse. If you've been following this series based on Paul's great chapter on love found in the New Testament in 1 Corinthians 13, you have focused on love's characteristics. But any discussion of the subject would be incomplete without a few words of encouragement for you whose river of love has either evaporated in the desert of life or else become so polluted you hardly know what the real thing is. When God touches your heart, your life will change. God takes up residence in your life, and the mud of sin is washed away. When pollution is eliminated, you start loving. This is the miracle of conversion. This is the answer to the lovelessness and the selfishness which destroys relationships. Joining a church, turning over a new leaf, going to confession, just being religious is not the solution. A relationship with God through His Son is the only way you will really begin to love. I will give you three simple guidelines that will help. Guideline one, acknowledge you need a relationship with God and confess that sin has stopped the flow of love in your life. It's easy to point a finger and say, well, it was his fault, her fault. The solution is saying, God, I need you. Forgive me. Touch my life. Guideline two, ask God's forgiveness for your failure, not the other person's, and ask Him to be Lord and Savior. Jesus gave us a promise. He said, I stand at the door and knock. If you hear my voice and open the door, I will come in and have fellowship with Him and He with me. That promise has your name on it, friend. Guideline three, begin loving in simple steps one day at a time. When you fail and fall back into those old habits in a loveless way, quickly admit you're wrong. Ask God's help to overcome it. Friend, you can talk about love until you have calluses on your vocal cords, but until you get back to the fountain and the source of love, who is God Himself, you'll never lay hold of the real thing, the God kind of love that changes the world. So go back to the source. It's the only way to fill your cup and have enough left over for someone else in your life. Love is not a pious platitude. It's the answer.
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This is KHCB, and I'm John Gager. You know, it would sure be my privilege to have you along this Sunday from 6 to 9 a.m. Central for Songs for Sunday. Hope to see you there.

0: This is FEBC Today with Ed Cannon, the president of the Far East Broadcasting Company. 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
1: I've said before that FEBC never pretends to be a church, nor do we want to be. 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
1: When she describes the broadcaster is the preacher and an entire village turning to Christ because of a broadcast, I have seen this with my own eyes, where a radio becomes a church, listening to the broadcast, praying, and many coming to faith in Christ.
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1: And it's so heartwarming to see the way that functions. 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Yet our Lord provides. He is faithful to never leave us alone, never forsake us. 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
1: As a young monk, Martin Luther wanted nothing more than to please God. But you know, like the rest of us, he struggled with sin. And his way of dealing with his sin problem was to severely discipline his body, somehow thinking that would make him more godly. Now, I don't suppose you're whipping your back over your sins, but I do know a lot of people who beat themselves up emotionally and mentally over failures and sins from the past. Listen, my friend, no matter what you've done, God does not hate you. He loves you. He loves you with an everlasting love. Jesus paid for all your sins when he died on the cross. He doesn't want us to live under the whip of condemnation because the Bible says there is therefore no condemnation for those who are in Christ Jesus. All the wrath of God fell on Jesus. And the moment we receive him, we receive a full pardon. Now that's real hope.
0: And you can find that real hope when you visit fromhisheart.org.
2: One verse, one moment. God speaking into your day. Here's the KHCB verse of the week from Psalm 135, verse 3. Praise the Lord, for he is good. Sing praises to him, for it is lovely. Praise the Lord, for he is good. Sing praises to him, for it is lovely. We're KHCB, helping you draw closer to the heart of Jesus Christ.

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0: Hi, I'm Johnny Erickson Tata. Often when we suffer some hardship or deep disappointment, we can get so self-focused. We shut down not only emotionally, but spiritually. Pain has a way of doing that. It makes us focus all our energies inward. But 2 Corinthians chapter 1 tells us to focus our energies outward, to comfort others in their afflictions. Just as Christ suffered in order to benefit others, we are to resemble Jesus in the same way and let our suffering become a platform for reaching out to others who are hurting. So, if Christian, you have found yourself shutting down because of some pain or disappointment, get up tomorrow morning, get dressed, open your front door, and find someone else in your community who's having a harder time with life than you are. It's a wonderful way of resembling Jesus, and it is the best way to move forward into life.
1: Singing with thankfulness in your hearts to God. That's Colossians 3, verse 16. And that's exactly what Songs for Sunday is all about. Hi, I'm John Gager, and each Sunday morning from 6 to 9 Central, we gather to sing hymns, hear devotional thoughts, read scripture, pray, and enjoy worship music that honors the Lord and prepares our hearts for church. Because as Psalm 150 says, let everything that has breath praise the Lord. This is KHCB, helping you draw closer to God.
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1: It's 82 and fair. Wind is from the south-southwest at 5 to 10 miles per hour. Today, clear with a high around 102. Tonight, clear with a low in the low 80s. Then tomorrow, thunderstorms with a high around 102. Tomorrow night, clear with a low in the low 80s. It's 82 and fair.
2: Hello, friends, and welcome once again to Sincerely Yours Time. In just a moment or two, I'll give you our contact information, and I'll have today's daily financial report. But first, a letter from a Houston listener. She writes, "Dear KHCB, to God be the glory for the great things He is doing, has done, and is presently doing. I'm so grateful for KHCB. I have been a faithful listener since 1976. Every morning, I start my day with spiritual food, KHCB, and end the day with night sounds. Love all the programs. Enclosed is an offering for the ongoing of KHCB." Signed, a faithful listener. Such a great letter, and we echo your words. To God be the glory for all of the great things that He has done through KHCB through the years. We are incredibly grateful. Thank you so much for your partnership in the ministry. That's how God has chosen to sustain the work here at KHCB for over 60 years, and we are thankful for that as well. I love that you begin and end your day with KHCB. What a privilege it is for us to come alongside of you in your walk with Jesus Christ. I do love listening to Christian radio in the morning. It's a great way to set your mind on Christ. And it's nice at the end of the day as well, before you go to bed. Again, a bit of a reset before you end your day and try to get a good night's sleep. In the morning or at the end of the day, always appropriate to fix our eyes on Jesus Christ, the author and perfecter of our faith. How grateful we are for all of you who take the time to write to us. I do want to encourage you to write if it's been a while since we've heard from you, or perhaps you have never taken the time to contact us here. The email address is easy to remember, email@khcb.org. Our street address is 2424 South Boulevard, Houston, Texas, 77098. 2424 South Boulevard, Houston, Texas, 77098. Let's take a look now at our daily financial report. $2,848 received for the ministry today. That brings our total for this month of August up to $132,774. 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

0: my friend, Psalm 118 is a most beautiful psalm. It's extraordinary in many different ways. One is that it begins with the sentence, "Give thanks unto the Lord, for he is good, because his mercy endureth forever." It begins with that phrase, and it ends with that phrase. Mercy is the loving kindness of God, the restraint of judgment. And you and I are urged to be thankful. Give thanks unto the Lord, because his mercy endureth forever. But also we're to be thankful because it is an evidence of the Lord's goodness. Now the Lord could easily punish you and me for our sin. The Lord could righteously move in and bring judgment, and yet give thanks unto the Lord, for he is good, because his mercy endureth forever. Now it's also drawn to our attention in these first few verses of Psalm 118 that every one of us should be thankful. Thankful for his kindness, thankful because he is good, and thankful each and every one. Notice, let Israel say, his mercy endureth forever. Let the house of Aaron say, his mercy endureth forever. Let them that fear the Lord say, his mercy endures forever. What does that mean? All of God's people, the nation, the priestly family and privileged ones, the house of Aaron, and all who really reverence God should be thankful because the Lord is good and his mercy endures forever. You and I are the object of that loving kindness from our Lord. Enjoy it. Speak of it. But above all else, be thankful, for he is good. This is Bob Clark with encouragement.
1: 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That's what grandparents are all about. 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

0: 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Following his message, we'll give you some more information about Friendship Community Bible Church, as well as contact information. And now with today's Bible Study, here's Pastor Bobby Hamilton of the Friendship Community Bible Church.
1: There's a calling on your life. I can vividly remember as a child growing up that my mom had a friend who was an entrepreneur, and every other Saturday she would come and visit our home. And I knew when she was out there because she would always ding-dong the doorbell, and she would utter those four memorable words, and the words simply were, "Hello, Avon is calling." Some of you probably remember Avon. You probably used to be in Avon. But Avon was someone that sold beauty care products to women. And that lady would come with her wares, and she'd come and hang out with my mom. I don't know what all she had in her bag, because I didn't stick around for that. But I do remember my mom's response when that doorbell would ring. She knew that there was someone outside calling her. And she would always say, "Open that door, because Avon is calling my name." Why am I telling you about Avon? Because Avon is not the only somebody that's in the calling business. We may not have an Avon lady, but we have an awesome Lord and Savior, Jesus Christ. And today, he's ding-donging in your life. He's calling your name. He's calling you to greatness. He's calling you to deliverance. He's calling you to victory. He's calling you to exit complacency. He's calling you to not just go to church, but to actually be the church. He's calling you to be a disciple who makes disciples, who makes disciples. He's calling you today, and you got to unlock the door of your heart and let him in. Let him say, "Yeah," respond to his calling. Where do you get this from, preacher? I get it from the Bible. In Mark chapter 3, verses 13 through 19, we find Jesus who's calling. He's in the midst of the peak of his popularity in his ministry. Everybody wants a piece of Jesus right now, and they're coming from anywhere and everywhere, Jews and Gentiles. He's the big man on campus, and they got to get to Jesus. And Mark writes this gospel account as if Jesus is the Savior on steroids, because Jesus is always moving, and the repetitious word is immediately, immediately, immediately, because Jesus is moving so much. And Mark doesn't spend time writing about the genealogy of Jesus. He didn't write about the birth of Jesus. Let Matthew and Luke write that. He's concerned not so much about where Jesus came from. He's focused on what Jesus came for. Let them write about where he came from. I'm going to focus on what he came for, to be a suffering servant who dies on our behalf, a Savior. And we find that Jesus, in the midst of being mobbed, if you will, because in chapter 3, verse 10, they're pressing against him. He's busy, like some of you right now. You're busy, and everybody wants a piece of you. And yet Jesus goes up on a mountain, verse 13, which parenthetically, let me just say that when the valley gets so bent out of shape, so hard, and you feel pressed that you can't even breathe, you got to know how to escape to the mountain. You got to be able to get to that place where you can meet with God and dwell there, because meeting with God will allow you on the mountain to know what to do when you return to the valley. Luke 6 says that Jesus spent the whole night in prayer with the Father. He prayed all night. And after the prayer time, God gave him wisdom to, what did he do? He chose his ministry team, because the text says he summoned those who himself wanted, which means that they didn't pick Jesus. Jesus picked them. Oh my goodness. And here's the part. Can I tell you who he didn't pick? He didn't pick a single rabbi. He didn't pick a single orator. He didn't pick a single scribe, Pharisee, or Sadducee. He didn't pick a single erudite. He didn't pick a single person who was nominated as the most likely to succeed. He didn't pick anyone who was a paragon of purity. He didn't pick any so-called holy man. He didn't pick anyone that had a school of theology named after them. He didn't pick anyone. He picked the riffraff. He picked some rough riders. He picked some people who were ordinary, who were just kind of like some mucky mucks, if you will. Just some people that we would never, ever give time to, because they don't seem to be

You know, it's the revelation. But when will you say yes? I'm concerned that God is calling you to something greater. And yet you keep telling the Lord, no, wait, I'm praying about it. Let me get some more counsel on it. But when will you say yes? You say yes to everything and everybody else. When will you say yes to the Lord? The fact that they said yes, you have to wonder, what did their friends think? What did their drinking buddies think? What did their families think? It didn't matter. They said yes. And today the Lord is saying that you ought to say yes, because they were just had to be tickle pink, had to be honeymoon happy that Jesus picked them. And you too should be happy. You should be rejoicing. You should be thanking God. You should pull up on the side of the road right now and break out of praise, because he picked you too. If you're saved today, you're not saved because you're great. You're not saved because you're so good. You're not saved because you're philanthropic. You're not saved because you went to an Ivy League school. You're not saved because of your family's last name. You're not saved because what part of town you're from. You're not saved because of your financial portfolio. We're saved by grace through faith. It's a gift of God. God saved us. And the blood of Jesus Christ, he saved us and picked us. He called us to salvation. That's why in 1 Corinthians 1:26-30, 31, Paul said, you need to consider your calling. Look again. You better stop and look at it again. Not many wise, not many noble, not many mighty. God has chosen the weak things, the foolish things, to confound the wise. And then he goes on to say, why? That those who boast may boast in the Lord. We are what we are, and we are who we are. Our names are written in the Lamb Book of Life. We're sealed to the day of redemption. We're covered by the blood of the Lamb. We are a new creation in Jesus Christ. We're the head and not the tail, all because God in his grace chose to pick us. And because you're on the ministry team, you ought to say yes. And look what he does. He appoints the 12. He appoints them. In other words, because some of you deify these disciples, but we need to understand that they were not superheroes. They were just ordinary Joe Blows, if you will. He says, I appointed you. Poeo is the Greek word. It means that I'm going to make you. That what you are not today, I'm going to make you that for tomorrow. I'm calling you to something, but I didn't call you because you already prepared or qualified. I called you because I'm going to prepare you and qualify you. Oh, that's the word. Because many of you keep discounting yourself. You got to stop discounting yourself. The Lord says, it doesn't matter. I know who I call. He says, I know what you could do before I called you. You're like Moses, who says, I can't speak. But Moses, I knew before I called you couldn't speak. So whatever the issue may be, you be like Gideon, like I'm nobody. I'm the least in the family. I'm from the wrong family. I knew about your family before I ever called you. Whatever the case may be, saying, I already know. Stop this. I'm going to make you. And look what he does. He gives the assignment that they would be with him. He could send them out to preach and to cast out demons. Don't miss the order. To be with him, to send them out to preach and to cast out demons. The priority in the assignment is being with him. Why is that so important? Because you can't start doing for Jesus unless you get used to dwelling with Jesus. He says the most important thing here is that to be with me. A derivative of being with me, then you'll be able to go out and preach and to have authority to cast out demons. If you don't take the time to be with me, then you'll never be able to do for me. If you don't learn the priority of simply sitting with me, you'll never learn to rightly serve me. You'll be impotent. You will be engaged in a whole lot of things, but those whole lot of things won't really accomplish anything that stamp for greatness, that stamp for deliverance, that stamp for the kingdom of God, because you prioritized your working for Jesus over simply just being with Jesus. You got to start by simply being. Is that not what we find out in Acts chapter 4? In Acts 4, we find Peter and John, who are kind of quasi-incarcerated, and they're being interrogated by these religious leaders, because they in Acts 3, there was this man that was lame, and he's at a beautiful place called a street called gate called Beautiful with an ugly condition. He's lame and he can't walk. They raise him up in the name of Jesus Christ. And now the religious mafioso, the establishment, they got a problem because they don't believe in helping people who are disenfranchised or people who can't help themselves. And they want to know, by what power did you do this? And in the midst of the interrogation, the Bible says they saw him as being uneducated, untrained, as if they were idiots, as if ignorant.
illnesses. They were just people who had no mental acuity. And yet they began to say, but as they observe their confidence, observe their boldness,

0: They recognized something, that they had been with Jesus. How did they know that? Because the same religious riffraff had earlier interrogated Jesus, had earlier tried to find fault in Jesus, had other had a trumped up charges against Jesus. And they remember his boldness. They remember his courage. They remember his clarity. They remember his confrontation too. And they say, wait a minute, these boys have been with Jesus, because Jesus has rubbed off on them. Here's the question. When people look at you and listen to you, who do they say you've been with? Do they say you've been with TikTok? Do they say you've been with the news, the nightly news channel, the weekly news channel? Who do they say you've been with? Do they say you've been with Jesus? Or do they say you've been with ESPN? Who do you spend the majority of, who do you presence, do you get your information from? Who influences you the most? We must be a people of God that's able to be with Jesus. Because when we have been with Jesus, we can do like Jesus. And because he says that if you be with me, guess what? I'm going to send you out to preach. I'm going to send you out. And I want you to give this gospel of Jesus Christ to anybody and everybody. And then there's going to be some adversarial forces. There's some wickedness, and there's some vileness. There's some people in darkness who dress as angels of light. And yet, I want you to preach, and you'll be able to set the captives free. That's what the church ought to be able to do. We ought to be a body of believers who don't just simply give out more information, but we get to see transformation. I'm concerned that we spend a lot of time just giving information, and we don't get to see the transformation. He said, because if you be with me, I'm going to do through you what you could never do without me. And people are going to recognize where the glory and the honor came from. It's from God. God did it. Is there anything you're doing in your ministry, anything you're doing in your family, anything you're doing in your parachurch organization that people can unequivocally say God did it? Or is it, are you just banking on your intelligence or your connections? Are you just relying on what you learn at the local seminary or you learn at the local university? There must be some things that we cannot explain that God did all by himself. And I'm saying you got to be in his presence, because when you're in his presence, then you're able to bring liberation. That's why Jesus kept these boys with him. In Mark 3, 4, 5, and 6, they were around Jesus all the time. Even the Garden of Gethsemane, in his lowest moment, they were right there. You got to be right there. And Jesus picks this 12. He picks this motley crew of 12, motley crew of misfits, people who others would not have chosen to be a part of anything because they were all over the map. But this 12 was very, very diverse. You had on the team, you had someone on the team who had terroristic-like tendencies. That's Simon the Zealot. And you had someone on the team, Matthew the tax collector, who was also a traitor, but they were on the team. You had some names on the list. If you look at the 12 names on the list, that's listed four times in Scripture. Some of these people's names you don't even know. And guess what? There are people who don't know your name either. But the good news is that you're on the team. It doesn't matter if they know you know you or not. The Lord knows you, and I want to encourage you to stay faithful. He will reward you for your faithfulness. But that's not all. We also find that in this list that there's Judas at the end of the list. At the end of every list of the disciples, the last name is Judas. As if they're trying to have a vote, or they're scratching their head wondering, should we put his name on there? Yes, we should, because he's part of the team. Although Jesus knew he was a betrayer and would betray him, but he's still on the team. So maybe the question is not why is Judas on the team. Maybe the real question is, why are you on the team? Because we all have betrayed Jesus with our work and our worship and our walk. We've all betrayed him, but thank God for grace. You don't have to be a Judas. But if today you've not received Christ as your Savior, today you can. You can come clean. You can be saved. You can be born again. He wants to use you in an amazing way. He wants to transform your nature, transform your future, transform your life through the blood of the Lamb. But you got to say yes to him by faith, and he'll transform you. And then you can go tell anybody and tell everybody, all your family and friends. Guess what, y'all? There's a calling on my life.
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0: 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Psalm 46:1 says, God is our refuge and our strength, a very present help in trouble. Not distant, not delayed. Present. Right here, right now. That's the kind of God we serve. And at KHCB, every sermon, every song is here to remind you who God is. 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
1: It's 81 and fair.
2: Wind is from the south-southwest at 5 to 10 miles per hour. Today, clear with a high around 102. Tonight, clear with a low in the low 80s. Then tomorrow, thunderstorms with a high around 102. Tomorrow night, clear with a low in the low 80s.
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0: I exist to point people to Jesus, and that is not meaning that my life doesn't mean so much. It is now full.
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0: No longer are you defined by your DNA, your genetics. No longer are you merely what other people think about you. No longer are you living life, going through the motions without purpose, without clarity as to who you are. You have a mission. You have an identity. Your mission statement, your purpose statement is this: I exist to point people to the greatest person in the world, to show people the greatest story in the world, to explain the greatest life in the world, to lead people to be a part of the greatest movement, not only in this world, but that will last forever. I exist to point people to Jesus, and that is not meaning that my life doesn't mean so much. It is now full. It is now abundant. I'm losing myself that I might gain.
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2: Hello, friends, and welcome once again to Sincerely Yours Time. Well, we are reminded of the changing of seasons. We've got a couple of boys in our home that are headed back to school this month. I was reminded of the fact that we are here for you in every season of your life, in every season of your walk with Jesus Christ, whether you're a brand new believer or you've been following Christ for decades. KHCB is encouraging you to draw closer to Jesus Christ each day with the teaching and the music that you hear. 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I've got a letter today from a listener in Conroe, Texas. I was driving through there just the other day. They write, "Dear friends in Christ, enclosed is my gift. I've been a daily listener to the station since 1986, and it has been a blessing to me in my walk with the Lord. In the July newsletter, I was happy to read the KHCB team recently celebrated Bruce Munsterman's 48 years of service. 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I'm glad to hear that God's used KHCB in your life through the years. Delighted to know that you've been with us and appreciate the fact that you're partnering with us financially as well. That's a great encouragement. It has been a joy to celebrate Bruce Munsterman this year. Scripture tells us that we should give honor to whom honor is due. And Bruce Munsterman is certainly worthy of some recognition and a lot of gratitude for his many years of service here at KHCB. 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

0: 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The KD chapter of Aglow International will meet Thursday, August 27th. They'll meet at 10:30 a.m. at the Church on the Rock on Barker Cypress in Houston. Their guest speaker will be Nancy Chalker. 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It will be a time of worship, prayer, and the guest speaker participating in the KD chapter of Aglow International's meeting Thursday, August 27th at 10:30 a.m. Find out more at kdaglow.com. Prayer Walk Your Campus, as parents, students, teachers, pastors all coming together to cover schools in prayer. This will be Saturday, September 5th at 10 a.m. Find out more at gideonsarmy.cc. The ministry that is organizing this prayer walk on school campuses, go to gideonsarmy.cc. You've heard a page from the calendar. Announcements do not constitute an endorsement of the event or organization by KHCB.
1: Challenges in telling others about Jesus Christ are something all of us experience. Jerry Wiles says the main focus is being faithful.
2: When you share the gospel and lead someone to receive Christ, the disciple-making process has just begun. Many times there is the need to affirm and clarify again to the new convert what it means to know Christ. Often a person will have doubts or confusion. That's why the follow-up is so important. You'll find in some cases that the person you prayed with, for one reason or another, really didn't meet the Lord. The thing to do is go over again what's involved in receiving Christ, and often it's valuable to pray with them again for the Lord to reveal to them the true condition of their heart. The Holy Spirit will either affirm to that person their acceptance in Christ or convict them of their need to fully surrender to Him. 2 Corinthians 13:5 says, "Examine yourselves as to whether you're in the faith." God is interested in our knowing for sure that we have Christ living in us. This is Jerry Wiles.
1: If you would like more help or more information about sharing your faith in Jesus Christ with others, call 1-877-594-4426. That's a toll-free number, 877-594-4426.
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0: Back to Genesis with Dr. John Morris, scientist and creation seminar speaker with the Institute for Creation Research. Dr. Morris, what was early man like?
1: Chris, early man was, of course, Genesis man, Adam and his descendants. But evolutionists have a different idea. They claim that the animals gave rise to the humankind. But as near as we can tell, man has always been intelligent and advanced. In 1991, the frozen carcass of a man who died over 3,000 years ago was found in Austria. Evolutionists expected that people from that era were rather primitive. But this guy had a framed backpack, a copper axe, was carrying dried fruit and other foods, a fire starting kit, and a first aid kit. He had a bow made out of the best wood available. He was fully human. And that's the biblical view. Man was created in Genesis, descended from Adam and Noah, fully human from the start. And that's the Back to Genesis truth.
0: For more information, visit our website at icr.org.
2: Has God's plan for saving sinners always been the same? 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

0: Genesis, it's foundational. This is Ken Ham, editor of the popular apologetic series, The New Answers Books. Some Christians argue that what we believe about Genesis is just a side issue. It doesn't really matter if we take Genesis as history or not. But did you know all our major Christian doctrines are grounded in Genesis? Why do we sin? Why did Jesus have to die? Why do we need a new heavens and new earth? Why is marriage for a man and a woman? These questions and others are only fully answered by starting in the history in Genesis. What we believe about Genesis is really important. We need to take God's word as it was written, and that means taking Genesis as history. Only then can we build a true biblical worldview.
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0: We're reminded in James 4:8 to draw near to God, and He will draw near to you. That word will, that's a promise. Not a maybe, it's a promise. 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
1: It's 80 and fair. Wind is from the south-southwest at 5 to 10 miles per hour. Today, clear with a high around 102. Tonight, clear with a low in the low 80s. Then tomorrow, thunderstorms with a high around 102. Tomorrow night, clear with a low in the low 80s. It's 80 and fair.

0: I think my son was about four the first time we played baseball together, and I taught him with a plastic wiffle bat and wiffle ball, and I remember telling him rule number one of baseball, even then, and really other sports too. I said, you know what, right? Keep your eye on the ball. Well, I've told him that lots of times over his growing up years, and it wasn't always about baseball. Whenever he had trouble with his hitting, which has improved, it usually was because he wasn't watching where he should be. Now, of course, he's a grown man with a family of his own, and we recently went outside with a ball and bat, and he threw. I attempted to hit the ball. You could probably guess what was coming. I wasn't connecting. So he gave me a little advice. You know what it was? Hey, Dad, keep your eye on the ball. The tables have turned. Well, I'm Ron Ushcraft, and I want to have a word with you today about your eyes, where sin begins. Now, a word for today from the Word of God. We are in Matthew chapter 6, verses 22 and 23. Jesus is talking about the importance of our eyes in following him and what we should be keeping our eyes on and off of. It's a lesson in how to not strike out spiritually. Listen to his words. The eye is the lamp of the body. If your eyes are good, your whole body is full of light. But if your eyes are bad, your whole body will be full of darkness. If then the light within you is darkness, how great is that darkness? Now, Jesus here is not talking about your need for an optometrist or getting stronger glasses. He's talking about the fact that your eyes are the point of entry for everything you think about. And what you think about is what turns out to be the beginning point of the actions you commit. So your eyes gather input that is sent to the brain, stored there, and then, as the Bible says, as a man thinks in his heart, so is he. But it all begins at eye level. You remember what Jesus had just said in the previous chapter, Matthew 5:28? He said, I tell you that anyone who looks at a woman lustfully has already committed adultery with her in his heart. There are the eyes again. The place you have to stop sexual sin is at eye level. It's like baseball. If your eye is on the right thing, you'll be okay. If your eye is looking at the wrong thing, you're going to fail. No Christians have ever had to live with the bombardment of sexual images that we get daily. Nobody's ever had the media we have, and we get so much we're almost numb to it. See, a fundamental discipline of a Jesus follower has to be training your eyes. It's a firm resolve that you won't just look at what is suggested. When a billboard appears with a provocative picture, you just commit yourself to instantly look the other way. You don't even consider what you'll do. When a magazine ad or a TV channel or an internet website, maybe you're jumping around, you're looking at all kinds of channels or sites, or suddenly there's a sexually attractive image in front of you, you could linger, but no, you can't afford to do that. You move on quickly. Click. Training your eyes is as practical as simply not allowing your eyes to wander beyond the face of the opposite sex, or just turning away. There's a powerful temptation, isn't there, to linger, to fantasize, to kind of work it over in your mind, to let your eyes sin. You say, well, I didn't do anything. And yet, the Bible says that if it's gotten to your eyes, then through them you are full of darkness. That's what Jesus has taught us. So every time you linger on a sexually tempting image, you send ammunition to your enemy. Ammunition you can be guaranteed he will use to defeat you spiritually. So you've got to avoid spiritual strikeouts. And that begins with training your eyes.
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0: 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They'll meet at 10:30 a.m. at the Church on the Rock on Barker Cypress in Houston. 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You've heard a page from the calendar. 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
1: 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Praise the Lord, for He is good. Sing praises to Him, for it is lovely. 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
1: There's nothing worse than being alone, and it caused deep-seated feelings of bitterness. All I ever wanted was a friend, but physically I was short and stocky, and my hands and feet were deformed. The kids teased me all through school, no self-confidence and no girlfriends. When others my age started getting married and having families, I was still by myself, alone. Oh, I had a good job and people respected me for my honesty and integrity, but nobody loved me. Low self-esteem trapped me and my work suffered. I started losing jobs because of my attitude. After my mother died, I moved back home, but Dad remarried and his new wife threw me out after a couple months. Later, I met a gal who seemed to love me as I was. We married and I was happy for a few years. Then I discovered her love depended on my steady employment. When I lost my job, she lost patience and divorced me. 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He loves me. He's ready to prove that he loves you, too, if you let him. I'm John Deming. If the Son, therefore, shall make you free, ye shall be free indeed.
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3: 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He died on the cross for the sins of the world. He's a Savior. And today, why, you're not saved by religion, you're saved by Christ. I remember hearing old Dr. Carroll say, when I came to Christ, I lost my religion. 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
1: It's 80 and clear. Wind is from the south-southwest at 5 to 10 miles per hour. Today, clear with a high around 102. Tonight, clear with a low in the low 80s. Then tomorrow, thunderstorms with a high around 102. Tomorrow night, clear with a low in the low 80s. It's 80 and clear.

The following contains mature themes. Parental guidance is suggested. How do you do? How much of your life has been shaped by choices other people made for you? For some, the answer is far too much. Sometimes others set you on a path you never would have chosen, and before you realize it, you're spiraling. That is the case for the woman whose story we are sharing today. Decisions made by her own family led to years of hardship, depression, and inner turmoil. That is, until her heart, her mind, her very life were unshackled.

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1: Are you sure this is safe?
0: Abortions are very common and, yes, very safe.
2: Ma! Quiet!
1: Serena?
0: You can't go in there, Mrs. Lemire.
1: But she's...
0: The doctor will take care of her. Sit down.
1: Ma!
2: Sit down!
1: She's only 13!
3: 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When is the last time you went hungry for days? Or slept under a bridge? Or lived with a toothache? The homeless routinely endure those things. That's why Pacific Garden Mission keeps the doors open day and night, offering shelter, meals, and fresh clothing to hundreds of men, women, and children. Some medical and dental services offered at the mission help relieve their pain, all thanks to friends who give financially or of their time and resources. Lives are changed at the Old Lighthouse as pastors and counselors share the good news of the one who sticks closer than a brother, which is what this program celebrates. Now for broadcast around the earth, here is episode number 3939 in the series Unshackled, the program that makes you face yourself and think. Our story takes us away from the urban centers and into the heartlands of America's Midwest, where the weight of the world can feel twice as heavy, especially for a child. This is part one of the true story of Serena Dykeson, right now on Unshackled.
4: I was born in Goshen, Indiana in the mid-1970s. My parents came from families that never had much, and they kept that tradition going. Dad didn't have any skills and moved from job to job, sometimes from state to state. The first years of my life, we lived like nomads, packing up the little we owned and moving to another broken-down house or trailer. When I was 8, Mom, Dad, and my younger sister Melinda and I moved to a farmhouse owned by the Whistler family.
5: Where did you say you was taking me?
6: We're going to church, Serena. I think you'll like it.
5: Are we going to eat there?
6: Well, eat after. Church is where you go to learn about God. There's music and singing and the Sunday school teacher.
5: Like school? I don't like school.
6: I think you'll enjoy Sunday school. You might draw a picture or make a puzzle. The teacher makes it fun.
5: Is there food?
6: No, but we'll get something to eat afterwards.
5: You're so nice to me and my family, Mr. Whistler.
6: I think Jesus would be.
4: The Whistlers gave us food sometimes, but they also gave me my first Bible. Going to Sunday school was a highlight of my week. Living in that farmhouse in Howe, Indiana, were some of my best memories as a child. Unfortunately, it had to end. Just like that, Dad and Mom packed me and my sister up, and we moved to North Carolina.
5: Yolanda! Hey, Yolanda!
7: What's up, Serena?
5: The sky.
7: Yeah, you all right. Is everybody up north simple folk like you?
5: I don't know. Guess. They don't paddle us in school the way they do here if we smart off. They don't make me call folks sir or ma'am either.
7: What about boys? Do you have a boyfriend?
5: No, ma'am, I didn't. Do you got a boyfriend?
7: There's a fella I like, but I haven't said nothing.
5: Who's that?
7: He's over there on the swings, wearing a Panther shirt. Name's Matthew. Do you have any boys you like?
5: Well, I like Patrick.
7: Patrick? You like Patrick?
5: Yeah, he's been nice to me. What's the matter?
7: You stay away from Patrick. He don't look like you. You stay away.
5: You don't have to push me around.
7: Just stay with your own kind.
5: What do you mean? Matthew doesn't look like you either.
7: That's different, Serena. You just stay away from Patrick.
4: It didn't make any sense to me, but I stopped talking to Patrick. I also stopped talking to Yolanda, who had been one of my only friends. Without any friends, I didn't see any reason to go to school.
8: Mr. Lemire, are you aware that Serena hasn't been to school for 3 weeks?
2: What are we supposed to do, officer? She doesn't want to go. I can't make her.
8: Your daughter is still a minor and required to abide by the laws of the state.
1: I don't know what to say. If she doesn't want to go to school, we aren't going to send her.
4: I don't know if it had anything to do with me not going to school, but shortly after that, we moved back to Indiana. Found a place in a trailer park not far from my mom's family.
1: Serena, this is your Uncle Rodney.
5: Hi.
9: Hello. Selena, is it? I have two girls even younger than you.
5: Can I play with them?
9: Sure. If you want, you can babysit them. Can she stay overnight, Gina?
1: Sure, I guess.
5: I've never been to a sleepover party before.
1: You'll be babysitting. You need to be responsible for your cousins.
5: What does that mean?
9: Don't worry, Gina. I'm sure Selena will...
1: Serena.
9: Sure, Serena. I'm sure Serena will be a great babysitter.
4: I liked the idea of spending time with my cousins and being old enough to babysit. When my Uncle Rodney picked me up, things got strange quickly.
9: How old are you, Serena?
5: Gonna be 13 soon.
9: 13? You know, in Indiana, you can start learning to drive.
5: That isn't true.
9: Maybe not in the big cities, but out here in the country, you can start learning. Do you want to learn how to drive?
5: I don't know. I don't think my mom
9: would want... You don't have to tell her? It can be our little secret. And don't worry about my sister.
5: Are you sure?
9: It'll be fine.
5: What do I do?
9: You have to be able to see the road. Why don't you come over here and sit on my lap?
5: I don't know.
9: It's okay. I wouldn't do anything to hurt you. You're family.
4: That was the first time he touched me inappropriately. He called it a driving lesson. But after the lesson, all I wanted to do was get as far away from him as possible. I remember after it was over, I moved as close as I could to the door on the passenger side, basically trying to hug it. The next time he showed up at my house, I didn't want to go and babysit. But I didn't know what to do, so I got in the car with him again. Over and over, he made that detour with his vehicle. And each time, I just emotionally shut down. I didn't know how to tell anyone what was happening to me. Eventually, it escalated to where he was raping me in the middle of the night in his house. I had just turned 13 and afraid of what my parents or anyone else would say. Eventually, I became so desperate, I turned to a complete stranger.
7: Hey, kid. What's the matter with you?
5: Huh?
7: What are you crying about?
5: I'm not...
7: Yeah, you are. I see you crying on the bus every day. Then you wipe your tears away and pretend you're okay when we get to school. You ain't fooling anyone, you know? You don't gotta talk to me, but you should talk to someone.
5: I can't talk to a grown-up. Nobody will believe me. They'll say I'm lying.
7: You can tell me if you want. I'm not a grown-up. Whatever it is, must be pretty bad.
5: I don't even know.
7: Is someone hurting you?
5: Yeah.
7: Your parents?
5: No. My uncle, he touches me and does stuff to me.
7: For real?
5: I can't tell nobody.
7: Yeah. Yeah, that's pretty rough.
4: I can't say I felt better after I told that girl, but I'd managed to tell somebody. And apparently, I told the right person. She took it upon herself to do something about it. She informed a guidance counselor who called my folks into his office and told them.
8: Apparently, this has been going on for some time. Serena has been too frightened to tell you.
2: Frightened? Frightened why?
8: She didn't think you would believe her.
1: She's been acting so strange lately.
2: What do you expect? With your brother doing all
1: Rodney's
2: that?
1: Had lots of problems in his life.
2: He's got bigger problems now. When I get through with him, I'm gonna tear him apart.
8: Mr. and Mrs. Lemire, you can talk about that later. Right now, let's figure out what is best for Serena.
1: What do you suggest?
8: I think the first thing to do is to take her to a doctor.
4: We saw a doctor that was recommended to us. I don't know what we expected, but Mom and I were both surprised to find out I was pregnant. I didn't even know I could be pregnant. Before I even had time to process any of it, the doctor suggested an abortion, and my mom quickly agreed.
10: Don't worry, Serena. This won't take long.
5: Mom, this place is kind of dirty.
1: It'll be okay. We won't be here long.
11: Let me help you onto the table. There you go. Go ahead and get comfortable.
5: I'm cold.
11: You'll need to wait outside, Mrs. Lemire. Come with me.
5: Mom?
10: It'll be okay. Nurse, go ahead and take her to the waiting room.
1: I'll be right outside, Serena.
10: Okay, just lie back. This will be over real soon.
5: Mom?
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4: The abortion did not go as smoothly as hoped. I was in the recovery room when I started hemorrhaging blood. The nurses never called a doctor, checked on me at all. Eventually, my dad pulled me up over his shoulder and brought me home. My uncle Rodney pled guilty to sexual assault and was sentenced to 7 to 15 years. Things should have gone back to normal, right? I wasn't having a baby. My uncle couldn't hurt me anymore. So why did I start feeling such a deep depression? In the next couple of years, I tried to handle it different ways.
5: It's okay, Ricky. You can come in my room.
9: Are you sure your parents aren't going to walk in on this?
5: Well, Mom is in the hospital right now.
9: What about your dad?
5: Probably working. He's not going to bother us.
9: So we can do whatever we want?
5: Whatever we want.
4: I found out pretty quick that Ricky was doing whatever he wanted with a few different girls from school. The good feelings I had because I thought he wanted to be with me gave way to more and deeper depression. In my freshman year of high school, I had another encounter on a school bus.
12: Listen up, everyone. No girls are allowed to ride in the back of the bus.
5: We'll see about that.
13: What are you doing back here? Did you hear me?
5: Can I sit with you?
13: Why would I let you sit with me?
5: Because I'm cute. And you're kind of cute, too.
13: Do you even know who I am?
5: You're Bruce. Do you know who I am?
13: You're a freshman.
5: And you're a junior. Are you gonna let me sit or what?
13: Sure. You can sit with me.
4: After that day, we sat together on the bus all the time, joking and flirting. After a couple of weeks, he asked me out on a date. He took me to Dairy Queen, mini golfing, and then to a park in Middlebury, Indiana.
5: Do you bring all your dates here?
13: So far. This is my first one.
5: You've never been on a date before?
13: Not so much. Between school, working at McDonald's, and church stuff, I'm pretty busy.
5: Church stuff? Like what?
13: I go on Sundays and Wednesday night. My family's kind of religious.
5: My family isn't. The only thing my dad believes is that he'll have another drink.
13: Man, our families are so different.
5: Is that a problem?
13: Not for me.
4: After that first date, we were together all the time. He took me to prom, and we had a great time. But for all the time we spent together, there wasn't really any supervision. Before long, despite Bruce growing up in a Christian home, we started having sex, not considering the consequences.
5: Do you want to come over tonight?
13: I don't know. Your parents don't like me very much.
5: Yeah, I don't like them very much either.
13: I don't like the way they treat you, especially your dad. He should protect you. Instead, I feel like I'm protecting you against them.
5: I like that you do.
13: Yeah, I don't know.
5: They're not going to be home anyway, so you don't need to worry about them.
13: What about your sister?
5: Jenny's staying at her friend's.
13: But I don't...
5: What?
13: I don't have any... You know.
5: Oh, that. I suppose one time without isn't going to hurt nothing.
13: What do you mean you think you might be pregnant?
5: I'm late, and something feels different, Bruce. I want to get a pregnancy test done.
13: Can't you grab one from the gas station where you work?
5: Oh, that would look good. Nothing strange about that.
13: Okay, sorry. All right, there's a Planned Parenthood over in Elkhart. I'll make an appointment and drive you there, okay?
5: Okay. Bruce, I'm only 15.
4: I asked off work and Bruce and I drove to Planned Parenthood. Two kids scared to death. He gave me the pregnancy test. It was positive. We walked out of that building completely in shock and sat in his car.
5: I don't know what to say.
13: Neither do I. I mean...
5: You probably never want to see me again.
13: That's not what I was thinking.
5: What are you thinking? I'm not gonna lie.
14: I'm scared to death. What are my parents gonna say?
13: Your parents? What about my parents? They think I'm a good Christian boy.
14: So what are we gonna do?
13: What do you think about abortion?
14: What? Why would you ask that?
13: I don't know. I just...
14: No! Absolutely not. I will not have an abortion.
13: Okay. I was
14: No
13: just...
14: way.
13: All right. I don't know why I said it. I had no idea you were so against it. I mean, what's that all about?
14: Bruce, when you and I met... Since you and I have been dating, I've been different. If you know me, a couple years ago, I was a mess. A bigger mess than I am now.
13: How do you mean?
14: A few years ago, my uncle messed with me.
13: You mean he raped you?
14: Yeah, a bunch of times. I got pregnant and my parents took me to get an abortion. It was the worst day of my life. I've tried to forget it, but I can't. The sounds, even the smells, it was awful, and the blood.
13: I had no idea, Serena. I'm really sorry. And I'm sorry I mentioned it.
14: There's no way. No way I'll ever do that again.
13: Okay, Serena. Okay. We definitely won't do that. That's out. I'll never mention it again.
14: Thank you.
13: All right. So we're gonna have this baby together.
14: You mean it?
13: Yeah, I mean it. I mean, I don't know how we're gonna do it, but we'll figure it out, I guess.
4: We decided to keep it secret for the time being. We knew we obviously couldn't keep the secret forever. We needed time to figure out what to do. Bruce worked at McDonald's. I worked at a gas station, so we definitely weren't rolling in money. Then, one morning, my parents stepped into my bedroom.
1: Serena?
14: Mom? Dad? What's going on?
1: Serena, are you pregnant?
14: Yep.
2: You are?
14: Yeah. How did you figure it out?
1: I saw a note you wrote to that boy.
14: You saw a note? Mom, that was in a book. In my backpack.
2: This is our house, Serena.
1: Have you told his parents that you're pregnant?
14: Not yet. We're waiting for the right time.
2: You know, you don't have to have...
14: No, I'm not having an abortion. We're gonna have this baby.
1: You're a teenager.
14: I've made up my mind.
2: Well, if you aren't gonna listen to us, maybe his parents will talk some sense into you.
14: His name is Bruce.
2: Fine. You and Bruce need to tell his parents.
4: As much as we didn't want to tell my parents about the baby, we wanted to tell Bruce's parents even less. I think I figured my parents would almost expect it from me, but Bruce's parents had standards that were higher. They'd raised Bruce in the church. We could feel the nervous energy in their living room as we sat on the couch across from them.
13: So, yeah.
9: Something on your mind, Bruce?
15: It's okay, you can tell us.
14: Well...
13: I was wondering what you would think if I didn't go to college next year after I graduate.
15: Well, what brings this on? I thought you had your heart set on college.
9: This isn't something you need to decide tonight. If you want to take a gap year, it's not the worst idea.
14: Bruce.
13: It's not that, Dad. It's just...
9: Yeah?
13: I don't really have the money for college right now.
15: We've talked about this, Bruce. There are loans and programs that can help.
14: Bruce?
13: Okay.
9: What is it, son?
13: Serena's pregnant.
15: Oh, my.
14: Mr. and Mrs. Dykson, I am really, really sorry.
13: We both are. I know that isn't how you raised me.
9: What are you planning to do?
13: Serena's gonna have the baby. We're gonna try to make it work.
14: Neither of us want to get rid of it. We're gonna try to be parents.
15: Thank God for that.
9: Well... Bruce, Serena, I think that's the right choice. But it's not the easy choice. You're both very young, but you're gonna have to grow up pretty fast.
13: Yes, sir.
9: I can't say this is what I wished for you both, but this is where we're at. And Serena, there's something you need to understand.
14: What's that?
9: We're gonna love our grandchild, just like we love his or her parents.
15: What he's saying is, you can count on us to help, however we can.
14: I don't know what to say.
9: You know what we think about what you did. We don't approve, but you two are going to be dealing with those consequences for the rest of your lives. You don't need me hollering at you.
14: I wouldn't mind if you did holler.
15: I think we'd rather just love on you right now. Come here, you two.
13: I can't say this is what I expected.
9: We're gonna do what we can for you, But I want to say something now, and I want you to understand. You need to stop having sex.
13: Dad.
9: It's not about ruining your fun. I think that's already happened. But I want you to understand, it's not right to have those relations before marriage. Part of growing up is being responsible.
14: I can do that.
13: Me too. We'll be good.
15: Do your parents know yet, Serena?
14: My mom figured it out.
9: Okay. No more secrets then. Bruce, we need you to tell your brothers.
13: For real, Dad? Why?
9: Because pretty soon people around here are gonna start talking. I want them to be ready when other kids start saying stuff about you and Serena.
13: Yeah, you're right.
14: We'll both tell them.
4: What a difference from the way my parents responded to the news. Mr. and Mrs. Dykeson were so kind and loving to us at the moment we needed it. I couldn't say they were happy, but they showed us grace and mercy. They even reached out to the people at their church, and in turn, the people from the church reached out and supported us. At home, it was different.
1: I knew that boy was gonna get you in trouble.
14: Don't blame Bruce, Mom.
1: I suppose I should be blaming you. What were you thinking? Especially after you...
14: Maybe I was hoping to find someone who cares about me for a change.
1: How's that working out, huh? You think he's gonna stick around for you? Like you're something special?
14: He's not giving up on me, Mom. He quit soccer so he could work more hours.
1: Slinging hamburgers and shakes.
14: You know, I'm beginning to realize that Bruce is a gift from God.
1: You sound like one of those Dyksons.
14: He's working to support our baby and me. All I ever get from you and Dad is telling me what a loser I am and how Bruce is wrecking my life.
1: You're 16 and pregnant.
14: Yep. And that's probably all anyone ever expected of me, so I'm right on schedule.
4: That's how it was with my parents. I suppose they didn't know how to deal with me being pregnant any more than I did. They'd made the decision for me to have an abortion before, but I made it clear that I was making my own choices this time. And with Bruce standing by that decision, I was able to stand up to them.
13: Hey, Serena.
14: Hey, Bruce. What are you doing here? You don't visit me at work very often.
13: Wanted to see you.
14: Here I am. See me.
13: I'm no good at this.
14: Bruce, are you breaking up with me?
13: Huh? No! I got a ring. I want you to marry me.
14: You came to my work to ask me to marry you?
13: Yeah.
14: Well, since you went to all the trouble, let me see that ring.
13: What do you say? You and me?
14: I say yes! You and me, and a baby.
13: Yeah.
3: 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And what about you, listening friend? Have you made decisions in your past that you're not proud of? 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In these four-minute episodes, we hear a true story of transformation with supporting scripture and an application point to help us dive deeper in our biblical understanding. And now here's a taste of a daily devotional. December 30th, the preparation. Have you ever met a handyman or jack of all trades? This person seems able to fix anything. Their wide array of experiences has made them knowledgeable and equipped, perfect for the job at hand. But would you believe the same can be said of us? God has specific plans for our life, but He also molds us distinctly so we're equipped to carry them out. We may not know what God's plan is yet, or we may have an idea that turns out to be quite different, but each event along the way prepares us for what He has in store. Today we'll meet Ray, a man who learned this truth firsthand, even after surviving a very difficult and dangerous childhood. He's here to share with us his true story on this Unshackled Daily Devotional.
16: As soon as my grandfather escaped to the U.S., the persecution began. My father lost his job as a journalist, then my mother was not allowed to work. Dad slipped into the U.S. by boat and tried to send us money. Then our home was confiscated, and we were hungry and homeless. To make the persecution complete, my brother and I were expelled from school. You see, Castro hated opposition. We lived through the Bay of Pigs attack, dodging airplanes, strafing. 4 months later, in 1961, Dad managed to get us out of Cuba, and we settled in the Bronx with him. Life there was terrifying, with gang fights, drugs, and murder. Dad and Mom were both mugged and beaten, but we were too poor to escape the slums. At 13, I decided to be a baseball player, stayed away from drugs, alcohol, and gangs, and we spent hours every day on the baseball diamond. My work paid off at 21 when I was selected by the Detroit Tigers and paid a bonus that got my parents out of the slums. For 2 years, I played in the minor leagues, and then I met and married a woman who loved the Lord. Before long, I too received Jesus Christ as my Savior. I saw how He had protected us and brought me to a place of serving Him. After much prayer, I left baseball to go to Bible school. After serving God as an evangelist, I now run a homeless shelter. God is using my sad experiences as a kid to help others.
3: 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Script, Darby Kern. 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
1: The greatest rivers in the world usually begin on the cold, frozen slopes of high mountains as the sun begins to melt snow and ice. And from the trickle of crystal clear water, a stream begins to flow, and eventually a cascade of water plummets down the mountain. In the valley far below, the stream becomes a river, then a great river which we call the Nile, the Amazon, the Ganges, the Rhine, or whatever. By the time these massive bodies of water reach the ocean, they may be kilometers wide, and they are muddy and polluted. Now apply that same concept to the biblical truth that God is love. John tells us this in the New Testament. And the farther we are from Him, seemingly the more polluted love becomes. By the time it has been filtered through human lust, what we call love is a far cry from the compelling love which caused God to send His Son long ago. Love is not a platitude. It is an action, an unconditional commitment to care, a decision of your heart. True, love is what the world needs. The words of a song popular a generation ago said it all. The world is dying for a little bit of love, says one verse. If you've been following this series based on Paul's great chapter on love found in the New Testament in 1 Corinthians 13, you have focused on love's characteristics. But any discussion of the subject would be incomplete without a few words of encouragement for you whose river of love has either evaporated in the desert of life or else become so polluted you hardly know what the real thing is. When God touches your heart, your life will change. God takes up residence in your life, and the mud of sin is washed away. When pollution is eliminated, you start loving. This is the miracle of conversion. This is the answer to the lovelessness and the selfishness which destroys relationships. Joining a church, turning over a new leaf, going to confession, just being religious is not the solution. A relationship with God through His Son is the only way you will really begin to love. I will give you three simple guidelines that will help. Guideline 1. Acknowledge you need a relationship with God and confess that sin has stopped the flow of love in your life. It's easy to point a finger and say, well, it was his fault, her fault. The solution is saying, God, I need you. Forgive me. Touch my life. Guideline 2. Ask God's forgiveness for your failure, not the other person's, and ask Him to be Lord and Savior. Jesus gave us a promise. He said, I stand at the door and knock. If you hear my voice and open the door, I will come in and have fellowship with him and he with me. That promise has your name on it, friend. Guideline 3. Begin loving in simple steps one day at a time. When you fail and fall back into those old habits in a loveless way, quickly admit you're wrong. Ask God's help to overcome it. Friend, you can talk about love until you have calluses on your vocal cords, but until you get back to the fountain and the source of love, who is God Himself, you'll never lay hold of the real thing, the God kind of love that changes the world. So go back to the source. It's the only way to fill your cup and have enough left over for someone else in your life. Love is not a pious platitude. It's the answer.
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1: It's 80 and clear. Wind is from the southwest at 5 to 10 miles per hour. Today, clear with a high around 102. Tonight, clear with a low in the low 80s. Then tomorrow, clear with a high around 102. Tomorrow night, clear with a low in the low 80s. It's 80 and clear.

0: Let us run with endurance the race that is set before us, looking to Jesus, the founder and perfecter of our faith. Jesus was fully human, but had no human father. Born to a young Jewish maiden who had never known a man, his beginnings on earth were indeed extraordinary. So, how important is the virgin birth? To find out, stay with us. From the Moody Church in Chicago, this is Running to Win with Dr. Erwin Lutzer, whose clear teaching helps us make it across the finish line. We're in a series on Christ among other gods, showing why Christ is supreme. Today, Pastor Lutzer continues a message on Christ's extraordinary virgin birth.
1: Some people have said, well, you know, we can't believe this in the 20th century because, after all, this is based on mythology. There are all kinds of myths in the ancient world. For example, there was a myth that Plato was actually fathered by the god Apollo. Zeus was a god who was having intercourse with a number of different people and creating a number of different gods, and there were all kinds of stories about his sexual prowess. Then, of course, you have stories like Alexander the Great, it is said, whose mother became impregnated when she swallowed a pomegranate. So people have said to themselves, you know, the Bible is just the very same. It's just got all these myths. Well, I want you to know that the gap between what mythology teaches and what the Bible teaches is a gap as great as the Grand Canyon. For one thing, the mythology comes in a context of polytheism, the belief in many different gods, whereas the New Testament and the Old Testament is based on monotheism, that there is but one God. It is unthinkable that Matthew and Luke would have borrowed the idea of mythology from paganism. But there's more to that. If you look into all the myths, there was always immorality. The gods were immoral. It is unthinkable that the God of Abraham, Isaac, and Jacob would have had a sexual relationship with Mary. We just can't even think of it because the context of this account is so radically different. And then, of course, not only that, when you read this, it does not read like a myth. It is a very sober account. In all the other instances, these mythologies grew up after a time when the person became great. In this instance, even before Jesus was born, we already know the prediction was made, and the text is clear that Mary had to be convinced of what was happening because a miracle was taking place. There are those who say, well, you know, perhaps the disciples made it up. They may have made it up to cover the immorality of Mary. They may have made it up in order to make it look as if prophecy was fulfilled. But all of that misses the beauty of this account. Remember that Luke was a physician who very probably talked to Mary and got the details directly from her. When you read it, you have the impression that this is indeed a sober history. This is meant to be believed. Now there's another view that I need to comment on. Bishop Shelby Spong, has written a book entitled Born of a Woman, A Bishop Rethinks the Birth of Jesus, and it is being sold today and being widely read. Bishop Spong in his book basically says a number of things. First of all, that these accounts are symbolic. They were never intended to be treated as literal. He says furthermore that Mary very probably was the victim of rape, and that's how she became pregnant. And he says that Jesus Christ most likely was married, very probably, to Mary Magdalene. And he takes that from John chapter 2, when they were at the wedding. He says, whose wedding could this be but the wedding of Jesus himself? And so what he says is these narratives were written to inspire faith, which makes us smile, because faith in what, after you've done that to the text? But nevertheless, he says, they were written to inspire faith and therefore should not be interpreted literally. And here you have a book that is being widely read and people say it is so eloquent. But I must tell you, it is so incredibly wrong. Now, I don't want to get technical, but I want to give you three words that highlight how a book like this can be written and why it might even be read by hundreds of thousands of people. What is it that goes into the text when a man comes up with something like that? Number one, Remember that books like this are based on unbelief. Unbelief. It is the fervent desire of many different scholars to make Jesus Christ a mere man, no matter the cost, to strip him of his miracles, to strip him of his miraculous birth, because what they are so desirous of is to make sure that we have here a man who is only a man. Maybe a special man, but a man nevertheless. And so what Spong does, as others before him have done, is they've come to the text and they have said, we must strip it of everything that 20th century people cannot believe. So interesting, in one place, Spong says, I am not going to subject my Jesus to the fundamentalists. His Jesus? That's exactly what you have in his book, is his Jesus. His own private Jesus. Because he's gone to the text. Discarded everything that doesn't fit with his view of Jesus. So first of all, you have unbelief. The second thing that you have in Spong's book is agenda. Oh, remember that word, agenda. I have read another one of his books, and I've discovered much about him. I don't learn anything about Jesus in his books, but I learn a lot about him. Now, I know that he's an unbeliever. I don't know anything about Jesus, but I know lots about Spong. There's a third word. You have the word unbelief, you have the word agenda. And the third word that I think is so very important in this sequence is the word arrogance. Imagine thinking that you know better than the writers of the New Testament as to what happened. Imagine that you can have such revisionism that you can go back and you can take a document that is nearly 2,000 years old and you can rewrite the story in accordance with what you want to see there, and therefore you can put out the light of fundamentalism. Well, I would say to Dr. Spong and to hundreds of other people like him that if you want to put out the light in our hearts by writing books like this, it is about like trying to put out fire with straw. It simply will not work. It won't work. What I'd like to do now in the time that is before us is to discuss very briefly the necessity of the virgin birth, the virgin conception, and its implications. First of all, it was necessary to fulfill prophecy. To fulfill prophecy. If your Bible is still open to Matthew chapter 1, you'll notice it says, verse 22, now all this took place that what was spoken by the Lord through the prophet might be fulfilled, saying, behold, a virgin shall be with child and shall bear a son, and they will call his name Emmanuel, which is God with us. You know, Isaiah 7:14 says, behold, a young woman will conceive and bear a son. And many people have said, well, the Hebrew word Alma means young woman. It doesn't mean virgin exactly. And that may be true. But interestingly, in the Septuagint, which is the Greek translation of the Old Testament that was used even during the time of Christ, the Greek word Parthenos is used, from which we get Parthenon, which is the word virgin. And it is used here in the Greek text. So Isaiah predicted that a virgin would be with child. But there's a second reason for the virgin birth, and that I've already touched on, and that is the need to have a sinless Savior. Take your Bibles now and turn to one other passage, and that is the 7th chapter of Hebrews. Hebrews chapter 7, where this is laid out for us with incredible clarity. Hebrews chapter 7, verse 28. Listen to the text. Hebrews 7, 26. For it was fitting that we should have such a high priest, holy, innocent, undefiled, and separated for sinners, and exalted above the heavens, who does not need daily, like those other high priests, to offer up sacrifices, first for his own sins and then for the sins of the people. Because he did once. Christ does not have to do it over and over again. This he did once for all when he offered up himself, the author says. Notice observations in the text. Christ is like us, except in this respect he is sinless and we are sinful. Unlike others, he does not have to offer a sacrifice for himself because he is sinless. He is not in the same predicament that we are. He is not reaching a limp hand to us as we are going down in the water and saying, well, I'm going down too. Let's at least go down together. And then the Bible says that he offered up himself once for all. And because his sacrifice was absolutely perfect, because he was sinless, God accepted that sacrifice, and he does not have to ever offer himself again because it was perfect and it was accepted by a perfect and a holy God. Now, what can Christ do as a result of that? Well, take your Bible and glance to verse 25. It says, hence also he is able to save forever those who draw near to God through him, since he always lives to make intercession for them. Sometimes we interpret that verse to mean that God is able to save to the uttermost, that is, to the guttermost. God is able to take the greatest sinner and reconcile them to God. And that certainly is true. He can take drug addicts and alcoholics and child abusers, and he can forgive their sin and he can reconcile them to God. But actually, the text is not talking about what we are being saved from, but what we are being saved unto. He is able to save forever. He is able to save completely those who come unto God by him, because he is a unique Savior. Notice also it says, those he saves are those who come unto God by him. We're always being asked in this day of eclecticism, well, you know, you say that Jesus is the Savior, but what's wrong with all these other prophets? What's wrong with all these other gods, these other saviors? Well, my friend, I hope that you understand it already. When you ask a question like that, Jesus Christ has absolutely no competition. I've already told you that there is not one single prophet that I know of in all the different religions of the world who even had the nerve to claim sinlessness.
2: Not only that, my friend, but imagine these words from the lips of Jesus. I am the resurrection and the life. He who believes in me, though he were dead, yet shall he live. Imagine a claim like that. We're making available for you a very special resource this month entitled Christ Among Other Gods. For a gift of any amount, it can be yours. And I do want to emphasize that at the end of this month is the end of our fiscal year. Even as you pray about the possibility of helping us, I want to thank the many of you who have already contributed. It's because of you that we continue to expand this ministry.
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4: You've tuned in to the Power Walk Ministries broadcast. We're so glad to have you join us today. Pastor Paul Kennings brings the concluding message for our series, Living God's Way. Through the passage in Deuteronomy chapter 12, verses 4 through 7, Pastor Kennings has been sharing with us the clear guidelines which God provides for the people of Israel to follow. encouraging us to apply that same principle, he brings the concluding message in this series titled Generosity.
5: Years ago, I was sitting in the back of Oak Cliff Bible Fellowship, sitting in the back with my wife because our son was very young and we didn't want to put him in children's church at the time. So I was rocking him in this little rocker type seat. And Dr. Evans was preaching on giving. And I remember a seminary student, you know, I couldn't explain the conviction I was not giving to God. It was always leftovers. And legitimizing that because seminary, books, all this other stuff, small family, all this other stuff, and trying to do the best we can, which is not necessarily a violation of Scripture. When you look at 2 Corinthians chapter 8, he says, give in proportion to what you have and what you don't have. Okay? So I could have legitimately worked that out biblically, but God convicted me. And I never forget what that meant to me as a student, as a growing believer, and how that revolutionized my approach to worship. I've heard people, even as a pastor, for as long as I've been, always shut down when it comes to giving. No matter how much, as a pastor, I've done everything I can to make sure this subject is kept pure. No matter what you do, people bring the baggage of the past many times when you just hear this word. And it is so foreign to how God operates biblically. He's making a big deal about this whole thing because that is how he views respect, worship, worth-ship. That's what the word means. It says worth to us. That's what leads to worship. How is it that when we come to somebody who died on a cross for our sins when we weren't seeking him, and then come to him and say, we're going to sing and get out of here as fast as we can, but we worshiped you, we respected you. He says, no, you didn't. I will define worship. Yesterday, we dealt with some of these things like burnt offerings and how that relates to the New Testament. Well, I want to spend some time on this issue that's going to create all kind of turmoil. And I understand because there is the free will people and there are the tithing people. For the next few minutes, I'm not going to solve it. But I would teach you the best results after God has challenged me on both ends. Coming out of seminary, free will man, New Testament. Going to a traditional Baptist church as an assistant pastor, tithing. And so I'm thinking, okay, God, you don't create this kind of confusion. Truth is not confusing. Truth is always very simple to address and to resolve, and it brings so much clarity because the word truth means it's a revealed fact. He even tells us the Holy Spirit illuminates the Word of God. I just don't believe it has to be this troubling. So here is a summary of a study that I have done as a pastor to make sure that when I stand, I could speak the truth with boldness. That's what he tells Timothy. Speak the truth with boldness. So here I go. Tithing, I don't see it canceled in the Bible. Tithing did not start with Moses. A free will offering started with Cain and Abel. There was no law. They free will give to God. So it's not a new thing. You take the word free will offering and just track it throughout the scriptures, you'll be shocked. How many times in the Old Testament it exists? So it's been defined in the Old Testament. Tithing, the first time we see tithing show up is when Abraham in Genesis chapter 14, verse 17 through verse 24, goes before Melchizedek and did what was the standard thing of his day. There was no Mosaic covenant attached to it. It was simply, this is what was expected in his day. And he gave that to Melchizedek before God. And God accepted it. God accepted what Abraham did without no law. Then you see the person writing to the folks in the book of Hebrews, chapter 7, says this. Now consider how great this man was, upon whom even the patriarch Moses gave tenth of his spoils, and verily, verily are of the sons of Levi, who received the office of the priesthood, have commandment to take tithes of the people according to the law, that is, of their brethren, though they come out of the loins of Abraham. Don't forget, the Bible says Abraham, in Romans chapter 5, Abraham is the father of us all. Chapter 4 through chapter 5. He's the father of us all. So Abraham functioned by faith. What is our righteousness viewed as? Those who live righteous live by faith. So who is the one who starts off this faith walk? Abraham. Not Moses. Abraham. So he's saying Abraham started off this tithe thing that went to Levites, and because that was a part of the law. But when it started out, it didn't start out based on the Levites. It started out based on Abraham. But he whose descendant is not counted from them, received tithes of Abraham and blessed him that had the promises. Without all contradiction, the less is blessed by the better. He's trying now to show, he's trying to prove the supremacy of Christ. So he's now shifting gears from the issue of giving. So the writer of Hebrews, writing on the issue of walking by faith and not by sight, which he crystallizes in the chapter 11, is not viewing as if tithing was over. He is acting as if it continues. Yes, it started with Abraham. It continued into the law. But Abraham is the father of us all. So when we come to this whole issue of tithing, I do not see any verse in the New Testament that says tithing is over. Only do free will. We go to 2 Corinthians chapter 8, 2 Corinthians chapter 9 to say free will offering was taking place. But we can't park there and says, okay, there's no possibility that it ever happened anyplace else. No. Matter of fact, he was saying 1 Corinthians chapter 16, he doesn't use the word tithing. He says, take your offering, set it to the side as if they knew what to do. And then when church time came, bring it to church and give it. Because you've been worshiping God all week long. And you have been so doing it so meticulously that whenever you had your bundle of wheat or your bundle of corn or your animals, you set it aside as you were going along during the week. So when come Sunday, you were ready like the woman with the mite to go into that trumpet-looking funnel and drop it in there or deliver it to the treasury of the temple below the temple. So the same setting aside that is expected when it came to the tithe is the same mindset is happening even in the Church of Corinth. He doesn't use the word tithe there, but it's the same thing. So when we come to this issue of tithing, there's not a verse that said it stopped. God is asking us to give today. And if we just had a few offerings, like a building fund or a tithe to give or a votive offering, which means that whatever I vow to get done, maybe I said, I will give to God to missions. As a part of my giving, I'm going to give him my tithe. I'm going to give him a free will offering. What's a free will offering? Let's just talk about that. A free will offering, which I tell people, everybody wants to do free will offering. You just give from your heart. That's what people want to do. I'm going, slow down a minute. You have to go and see what free will offering looks like in the Old Testament to the New Testament, because the people writing the New Testament are Jews. So they don't feel they need to define it because the people have some experience attached to it. They were Gentiles and Jews in the Corinth church. So when you start looking at free will offering, it's above 10%. I literally tease people sometimes at Living Word. I would say, y'all sure you want free will offering? Because it is nowhere near a 10. A free will offering is forgetting your bills, is forgetting your budget, and just going crazy, giving to God out of your heart. The Bible even talks about a Thanksgiving offering. I challenge the church on that. That, hey, I could read you scriptures. You come and just say, thank you, God. Thank you, God. Thank you. Thank you. Thanksgiving Sunday. Thank you. No, that was actually an offering. When you bring an offering to God as a saying, God, the only reason why I made it through another year is because you sustained my family with food. You sustained my family. You've watched over us go in the doors, out the doors, traveled here, traveled there. So, God, I want to bless you. That's actually an offering. It's actually not words out of a mouth. So when we start looking at these things, we have become like the folks in Malachi. When it comes to worship, we just bring God whatever's left over. Free will offering is way above 10%. I could take you to passages like Exodus chapter 35. There's tons of passages in the Bible. Let me give you some verses on free will offering. Here's a few of them. Exodus chapter 35, verse 19, verse 29, 36, verse 3. Got Leviticus, where he's defining all this giving. Leviticus 7, verse 16, 22, verse 18. Tons of passages. Psalm 20, verse 3. About 30 passages talking about free will offering. And I don't think I captured all of them. So free will offering is not a New Testament thing. It's been around. And when it's defined, it is way past the 10th. So we may want to go back to tithing, which he calls tithing holy. If you're not able to start there, because this is something you're now learning, this is something God is now putting on your heart, just like it was for me, sitting at the back of Oak Cliff Bible Fellowship, listening to Dr. Evans preach as a seminary student, that's when God said the key thing is purpose in your heart. Purpose in your heart. This is not something somebody's moving you to do or preacher's telling you to do. This is something that you have already committed to do because of your relationship with Jesus Christ. So he says, purpose in your hearts. I said, Lord, I'm going to start in 2 Corinthians chapter 8, verse 12. He says, do it in proportion to what you have. So I started there. I went home. I said, babe, listen, we're going to start giving to God, but we're going to make sure what he says at the bottom here, it's the first thing we do. So you're coming to seek me to experience what I'm going to do. And when you're coming there, he says, you must come with a determined heart, offerings of your hands. This purposeful, and hands means I am controlling the destination of where this is going, and I'm exercising authority to get it there. And I'm making sure it's the best that I can offer. So we sat down and we said, this is the first thing we're going to do. We're going to sit down here and decide what we're going to cut back on. We decided to take the temperature up in the house a little higher. We decided to not have the kids run the water like it did. We decided we're going to become meticulous about the groceries we buy. We're going to control the things we could control, and then we're going to not buy anything new until we get to 10%. That God has so honored in our family. I've seen God do some miraculous things I don't have the time to tell you. Because he honors that we sought him there for the well-being of our family. We honored it and we took our hands and made it work. But it started off with the fact that I will not serve idols. I will give like he tells me to. And then I have a reason to have a worship service that blesses him. Folks, giving to God is worship. God says you give to be blessed, because when he blesses you, nothing can take it away, because he says you worship me, you respected me, I will bless your household. Stay focused.
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4: 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And now remember, just as God promised to bless the people of Israel if they observed his commandments in worshiping him, he will do the same for us. 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
6: The outside of my house has white siding. At least it looks white most of the time. But in the winter, when the snow falls, the house suddenly looks dingy and yellow. When compared to the pure snow, my house suddenly doesn't look so clean. When we compare ourselves to other people, we can look pretty good, kind of like that siding that seems clean. But looking at the holiness of God reminds us of how dirty and dingy we really are. We get a true picture of our sin when we see it in the light of God's holiness. When we gaze upon Him, we become aware of our own need. And once we get honest about our own sin, we can take hope in the words of Isaiah 1. Though your sins are like scarlet, they shall be white as snow. The blood of Christ can cleanse us from all sin. Would you spend some time today focusing on the holiness of God? With Seeking Him, I'm Nancy DeMoss Wagmuth.
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11: Once again, it's time on Christian Radio to read from God's Word, and we're reading from the book of Isaiah. Stephen Langton, back in the 1200s, divided the book into 66 chapters. He went through all of the Old and New Testament to divide into chapters the scriptures. Sometimes the chapter divisions are a little bit difficult. Isaiah is outlined in two different sections or divisions. Dr. J. Vernon McGee says chapters 1 through 39, the division of judgment that will take place by the Lord, somewhat confined to the historical setting of Isaiah, and then other prophecies given, judgment near the end of the world. The deliverance of Israel is always a theme, and the deliverance of mankind through the coming of a Savior is a theme. In fact, Isaiah chapters 40 through 66 will deal with salvation. Today we read from Isaiah chapter 27. This will be the deliverance of Israel. And we read from the New American Standard Bible. So if you have a copy of the scriptures, we hope that you'll read along with us as we read today, Isaiah chapter 27. And we're reading from the New American Standard translation of the Bible. In that day, the Lord will punish Leviathan, the fleeing serpent, with his fierce and great and mighty sword, even Leviathan, the twisted serpent, and he will kill the dragon who lives in the sea. In that day, a vineyard of wine, sing of it. I, the Lord, am its keeper. I water it every moment. Lest anyone damage it, I guard it night and day. I have no wrath. Should someone give me briars and thorns in battle, then I would step on them. I would burn them completely. Or let him rely on my protection. Let him make peace with me. Let him make peace with me. In the days to come, Jacob will take root. Israel will blossom and sprout, and they will fill the whole world with fruit, like the striking of him who has struck them. Has he struck them? Or like the slaughter of his slain, have they been slain? Thou didst contend with them by banishing them, by driving them away. With his fierce wind he has expelled them on the day of the east wind. Therefore, through this, Jacob's iniquity will be forgiven, and this will be the full price of the pardoning of his sin, when he makes all the altar stones like pulverized chalk stones, when Asherim and incense altars will not stand. For the fortified city is isolated, a homestead forlorn and forsaken, like the desert. There the calf will graze, and there it will lie down and feed on its branches. When its limbs are dry, they are broken off. Women come and make a fire with them, for they are not a people of discernment. Therefore, their Maker will not have compassion on them, and their Creator will not be gracious to them. And it will come about in that day that the Lord will start his threshing from the flowing stream of the Euphrates to the brook of Egypt, and you will be gathered up one by one, O sons of Israel. It will come about also in that day that a great trumpet will be blown, and those who were perishing in the land of Assyria and who were scattered in the land of Egypt will come and worship the Lord in the holy mountain of Jerusalem. Isaiah chapter 28. Woe to the proud crown of the drunkards of Ephraim, and to the fading flower of its glorious beauty, which is at the head of the fertile valley of those who are overcome with wine. Behold, the Lord has a strong and mighty agent, as a storm of hail, a tempest of destruction, like a storm of mighty overflowing waters. He has cast it down to the earth with his hand. The proud crown of the drunkards of Ephraim is trodden underfoot, and the fading flower of its glorious beauty, which is at the head of the fertile valley, will be like the first ripe fig prior to summer, which one sees, and as soon as it is in his hand, he swallows it. In that day, The Lord of hosts will become a beautiful crown and a glorious diadem to the remnant of his people, a spirit of justice for him who sits in judgment, a strength to those who repel the onslaught at the gate. These also reel with wine and stagger from strong drink. The priest and the prophet reel with strong drink. They are confused by wine. They stagger from strong drink. They reel while having visions. They totter when rendering judgment, for all the tables are full of filthy vomit, without a single clean place. To whom would he teach knowledge? And to whom would he interpret the message? Those just weaned from milk? Those just taken from the breast? For he says, order on order, order on order, line on line, line on line, a little here, a little there. Indeed, he will speak to this people through stammering lips and a foreign tongue, he who said to them, here is rest, give rest to the weary, and here is repose. But they would not listen. For the word of the Lord to them will be order on order, line on line, a little here, a little there, that they may go and stumble backward, be broken, snared, and taken captive. Therefore, hear the word of the Lord, O scoffers, who rule this people who are in Jerusalem, because you have said, we have made a covenant with death, and with Sheol we have made a pact. The overwhelming scourge will not reach us when it passes by, for we have made falsehood our refuge, and we have concealed ourselves with deception. Therefore, thus says the Lord God, behold, I am laying in Zion a stone, a tested stone, a costly cornerstone for the foundation firmly placed. He who believes in it will not be disturbed. And I will make justice the measuring line, and righteousness the level. Then hail shall sweep away the refuge of lies, and the water shall overflow the secret place, and your covenant with death shall be cancelled, and your pact with Sheol shall not stand. When the overwhelming scourge passes through, then you become its trampling place. As often as it passes through, it will seize you, for morning after morning it will pass through, any time during the day or night. And it will be sheer terror to understand what it means. The bed is too short in which to stretch out, and the blanket is too small to wrap oneself in. For the Lord will rise up as Mount Perazim. He will be stirred up as in the valley of Gibeon to do his task.

0: For dill is not threshed with a threshing sledge, nor is the cartwheel driven over cumin, but dill is beaten out with rod and cumin with a club. Grain for bread is crushed. Indeed, he does not continue to thresh it forever, because the wheel of his cart and his horses eventually damage it. He does not thresh it longer. This also comes from the Lord of hosts, who has made his counsel wonderful and his wisdom great. And we're going to pause here at this point, a little bit earlier in our Bible reading, as we tackle both chapters 27 and 28, chapter 29, pretty lengthy. But Judah is being warned and the judgment that will take place on earth, but the deliverance of Israel. Some of the end times prophecies given, but also the coming of the cornerstone, the chief cornerstone. Therefore, says the Lord God, behold, I am laying in Zion a stone, a tested stone, a costly cornerstone for the foundation, firmly placed. He who believes in it will not be disturbed. Theme that is given in the New Testament as we read of God's grace in Romans chapter 9 and chapter 10, and quoted also by Peter in 1 Peter chapter 2. The coming of the Lord Jesus, a coming of the Savior, a prophecy by Isaiah in Isaiah chapter 28 and verse 16. Well, we're going to pause today with just two chapters of the book of Isaiah. Lord willing, we'll read more next time as we read Isaiah chapter 29. Thanks for joining in at this time, and if the Lord allows, we'll see you here on Christian Radio.
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2: Back to Genesis with Dr. John Morris, scientist and creation seminar speaker with the Institute for Creation Research. Dr. Morris, what was early man like?
3: Chris, early man was, of course, Genesis man, Adam and his descendants. But evolutionists have a different idea. They claim that the animals gave rise to the humankind. But as near as we can tell, man has always been intelligent and advanced. In 1991, the frozen carcass of a man who died over 3,000 years ago was found in Austria. Evolutionists expected that people from that era were rather primitive. But this guy had a framed backpack, a copper axe, was carrying dried fruit and other foods, a fire starting kit, and a first aid kit. He had a bow made out of the best wood available. He was fully human. And that's the biblical view. Man was created in Genesis, descended from Adam and Noah, fully human from the start. And that's the Back to Genesis truth.
2: For more information, visit our website at icr.org.
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5: Good morning and good day to each and every one of you. I pray that you are basking in the grace of God, that you are witnessing the majesty of God, and that you are in awe of just how great and truly good God is to each and every one of us. So here we are on this day, as we get a chance again to open the day with an opportunity to remind us of his greatness and his faithfulness to us. You know, when you look in life, one of the things that I've learned is that there's no doubt we have our issues, we have our circumstances, we have our problems of life that arise. But one of the things that God has taught us to do is to also pray for others, because there are people sometimes that you look at who are in what I call some powerless situations and circumstances in life. And we have the ability to identify those situations and bring them before God. Such was the case of a man in the Old Testament scripture by the name of Nehemiah. Nehemiah had an opportunity to obtain some information when he saw the broken lives of his people. He sees himself in a position, but to do something about what he saw. And the greatest source that he had was that he turned to God for

0: for the transformation that was needed, and that turning to God started with prayer. It started with him seeking God. It started with him going to God, having the necessary conversation that he had to have with God as he is dealing with the circumstances of life that he is seeing. It's a time, again, the children of Israel have been in exile. They have been cast out of the promised land, if you will. And so now they are in other places. And one of the things that happens, the word says that the words of Nehemiah, the son of Hilkiah, that's in Nehemiah chapter 1, verse 1, came to pass in the ninth month of Chislev, in the 20th year, as I was in Shushan, the citadel, that Hananiah, one of my brethren, came with men, from Judah. And I asked concerning the Jews who had escaped, who had survived the captivity, and concerning Jerusalem. And they said to me, the survivors who are left from the captivity in the province are in great distress and reproach. The wall of Jerusalem is broken down, and its gates are burned with fire. The news broke his heart. He hears it, and he now, in his prayer, is actively wanting to participate, actively wanting to see change take place. And he goes to God. He demonstrates concern. He shows compassion. And one of the things that we see with him is that he was committed to serve. And so as we pray to God many times about the problems and the issues of life that arise, one of the things I think is important for us to be at least be willing as we pray to see what can we do to be a channel of change. What can we do to be a blessing to whatever that circumstance may be? Not just kind of talking about it, but what can we do proactively, if you would, and even sometimes reactively, to make a change in that situation? And so he prayed to God in response to the knowledge that he had of the lives that he was seeing that were so broken, that there are many people that are around us in our churches and homes, on our jobs. We can see that there's a lot of brokenness in our neighborhoods. It's all around us, and so Nehemiah had a passion, but he started off with in prayer, and then he praised God in recognition that he is again a powerful God. Don't ever forget that, no matter how big the problem is, make sure that you give God praise through it. And then the word says in verse 5, and I said, I pray, Lord God of heaven, O great, listen to this language, and awesome God, you who keep your covenant and mercy with those who love you and observe your commandments. He acknowledged God for who he was. He demonstrated what adoration. And that's one of the wonderful things that I've learned that we've got to do when it comes to prayer. Before we get to asking God for anything, let's learn how to adore God for everything, because he adored him. He referred to him as the Lord, his God. He attributed to him his worth. He said that he was great and awesome. You know, I've tried my best to use that word awesome only when I'm talking about God, only to give him the credit for being the one who is awesome. Sometimes we use that so loosely, whether it's sports, whether it's an event that takes place, or, you know, something that goes on. We say, man, that was awesome. And I would say, as long as it gives God the credit, let's use that word. But I've learned to just to recognize again, he causes us to be in awe of what he does, just to be able to see a new day, just to be able to know that you slept all night long and there were dangers around you. Matter of fact, you even heard sirens and all of that. But you've been able to wake up to a new day. There are some of you that are waking up in hospitals. Some of you are waking up in prisons and all of that sort of thing. But it still doesn't change the fact that you are, if you are a child of God, that you are a follower of Jesus Christ, it doesn't change the fact that this God that we serve is an absolutely awesome God. We ought to just be in awe of him. And then what did he do? He acknowledged his ways. And I love that. He said, you're the one who keeps your commandments. You keep your covenant. And thank God we have a new covenant that has been established through our Lord and Savior Jesus Christ. A new covenant that gives us the indwelling of the Holy Spirit that promises to us that he is the seal of our guarantee until the day of redemption. We have the promises that he will never leave us. He will never forsake us. We have the promises that he abides in us. He dwells in us. He'll be at home in us no matter what. And so he says he also reminds he loves obedience. And that's what Nehemiah was just reminding himself of, just about the greatness and the goodness of God. But then the other thing that he did, he prayed to God reliance on his beneficial love. He loves obedience, but he also understood the loving kindness of God. And that's why in verse 6 it says, please let your ear be attentive and your eyes open, that you may hear the prayer of your servant, which I pray before you day and night for the children of Israel, your servants, and confess the sins of the children of Israel, which we have sinned against you. You, both my father's house and I, have sinned. Oh my goodness. He knew that God hears him, heard him continuously. And that is a wonderful thing to know, huh? God hears us all the time, no matter what. Now again, he hears the right and the wrong. He hears us all the time. And here's one of the wonderful things. We don't even have to be audible. Ooh, we just think it in our mind. And he hears us. He knows what we're going through. He knows what we need. And then he saw the need for confession. He saw the need for confession. And I think that's very important, people, that we confess our sins privately, but we also can confess our sins in community, meaning that we know in ourselves that he says, if we confess our sins, what he is faithful and just to forgive us, and he cleanses us of all our unrighteousness. And so we pray, we acknowledge our sins. And I think sometimes it's important to acknowledge what that sin is, specifically what it may be. But then we also know that we ask God to forgive the sins of those of us in community, meaning if we're part of a church family, maybe if you're in your own particular circle of contact in your home, whatever it may be, you pray not only for yourself, but you pray for those that God has put you in contact with. And then here's one of the wonderful things is that to know that in this, he honors God's, his commandments. He honors the commandments of God. Look at verse 7. He says, we have acted very corruptly against you. We have not kept your commandments, the statutes, and all the ordinances which you commanded your servant Moses. Remember, I pray, the word that you commanded your servant Moses, saying, if you are unfaithful, I will scatter you among the nations. What was he showing? He knew God's word. And that's an important thing. And we pray it is important for us to remember God's word. Bring back to him what he has always said to us. Because it puts us in a position whereby we can participate with his plans and his purposes that he has for us. And it puts us in a position to remember, again, the things that he's already commanded us and that we are carrying in our heart. And then we pray to God. He prayed to God with the resolve to build up others' lives. And that's a wonderful thing. In closing, notice in verse 10, it says, now these are your servants and your people whom you redeemed by your great power, by a strong hand. O Lord, I pray, please let your ear be attentive to the prayer of your servant and to the prayer of your servants, and who desire to fear your name, and let your servant prosper this day, I pray, and grant him mercy in the sight of this man, for I was the king's cupbearer. That was Nehemiah's situation. I don't know who you are today, but if you're a believer, if you're a Christian, if you're a follower of Jesus Christ, you live in his presence. And so not only do you pray for yourself, but pray for others that you know are broken. You pray for others that you know are in sorrow, some who are in bereavement, some who are going through physical challenges, some in financial challenges, some with relational challenges. Pray to God for those persons and just believe that as you pray to God, he does hear, he does answer. He knows how to manage the situation. He knows how to provide. He knows how to change. He knows how to transform. And as you go through this day, make sure it's a day where you're constantly giving God the glory, giving God the praise. As you pray throughout this day, may not get on your knees, but right there in your mind, in your heart, lift others before him. God bless you. I pray that you would have a prosperous day.
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4: I pledge allegiance to the flag of the United States of America and to the republic for which it stands, one nation, under God, indivisible, with liberty and justice for all. I pledge allegiance to the Bible, God's holy word. I will make it a lamp unto my feet and a light unto my path, and will hide its word in my heart, that I might not sin against God.

0: I'm Todd Nettleton, and this is the Voice of the Martyrs Radio. A report from Bangladesh shares how one family is struggling after multiple assaults. Luck is a Christian evangelist. She was warned to stop sharing the gospel message. One day, a radical Muslim mob attacked her home. Luck and her husband were beaten. 15 Bibles were burned. However, Luck praised God and rejoiced to suffer for Christ. Sometime later, a group of men assaulted her 11-year-old daughter as she walked home from school. This traumatic event caused the entire family to become afraid. Pray for Luck and her family. May their faith and witness remain strong, despite the suffering they've endured.
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5: It's 80 and clear. Wind is from the southwest at 5 to 10 miles per hour. Today, clear with a high around 102. Tonight, clear with a low in the low 80s. Then tomorrow, clear with a high around 102. Tomorrow night, clear with a low in the low 80s. It's 80 and clear.

0: God has placed all of us here in the body of Christ to depend upon each other. You may feel absolutely, totally adequate within yourself that you don't need anything or anybody, but I want to tell you, my friend, if that be true, you have been deceived. God hasn't ever created anybody sufficient within himself or herself and needing no one else.
1: Community is vital to the well-functioning of a society. But today on In Touch, the teaching ministry of Dr. Charles Stanley, you'll see how it's even more essential to the church. Learn about your responsibility to the other members of the body of Christ from 1 Corinthians chapter 12. Stay with us as the series continues.
0: Now, why did God put us in a body called the body of Christ or the church? He placed us here for a number of reasons, one of which was that we may grow. And as he says, grow into the fullness of the stature of Jesus Christ, that is continuously being conformed to the likeness of Christ. God doesn't want us out of balance. He wants us balanced in our personal lives. Neither does he want a church out of balance. He wants that church balanced and ministering to each other, evangelism, reaching out, teaching, discipleship, instructing, worshiping. He wants the church to be balanced. In order for a church to be balanced, the membership must be balanced. In order for the membership to be balanced, we must grow in Christ's likeness. So that if you're one of those persons who feels that you don't need anything or anybody, then first of all, you've been deceived, and secondly, you do need somebody else. Let me show you just one thing. There are many, but just one. God never created anybody on the face of this earth who did not need to be loved by somebody else. Never has been anybody like that. Nor has he ever created anybody who didn't need to love someone else. And there are people who make it through life who never learn to love, never seem to be able to reach out to love someone else, nor are they ever able quite ready to receive someone else's love, but they back off of it. Now, they may get through life, but they've missed the greatest thing about life is loving and being loved. Whether it's love toward God and being loved by him, love toward someone else. All of my accomplishments and all of my achievements will have one big crack right down the middle until I have learned to give myself away to somebody else and in like turn be willing to receive that which someone else has to give. God made us different with different functions in the body, interdependent upon each other, because God has made us to be dependent one upon another. And he made us with that sense of inadequacy, listen, in order that we may be a strength and a help to one another. And you see, it's the other man's weakness that challenges me to become and reach my potential by doing what? By reaching down or reaching out to help him become everything God wanted him to be. Somehow when you get down to helping somebody else, that's when God roots into your life those character qualities, that depth of understanding and feeling and emotion and completion and contentment that doesn't come any other way. God didn't make you adequate within yourself. He made us, he said, to become a part of the body of Christ in order that we may build up one another. We're living in a world that is hurting, suffering on the inside, suffering on the outside, and they're looking for hope and for help. And probably more people are more conscious of that today than they've been in a long time. And yet the greater hurts, my friend, the greater needs are not surface needs. The greater needs have been there all along. It's just that surface needs just intensify those deeper emotional needs that have been there all along. Anxiety, fear, frustration, loneliness, they've been there all along. Then when you come along and place a physical or material need on top of that, it intensifies that and makes the emotional need even that much worse. Why has God saved you, placed you in the fellowship of believers, instructing you in the Word, deepening your heart, deepening your understanding of God, laying one principle on top of the other week after week? Is he laying these principles into your life? Is he challenging your life? Is he changing your life? Is he developing in your life? Is he working something into your life in order that you may go out and just make more money and do more of this and do more of the things that you want? Or is he enriching your life that your life may become like a spring and a well to people who are thirsty, people who are hungry, people who are tired, people who are lonely, people who are hurting on the inside, reaching out, hungering, pleading for somebody to recognize that there's somebody worth knowing, somebody worth loving, and somebody worth helping. That's what the ministry and the caring of the church is all about. Listen to what Paul said in this 25th verse. He says, not only has God composed the body with different parts, a particular design and different functions, he says in verse 25, in order that there be no division in the body, but that the members should have the same care one for another. Now watch this. For example, as long as your bodily functions are going normal and natural, then you're healthy. You can run, skip, hop, jump, feel great, and whatever it might be, digest your food. But if some part of your body, for example, suppose your liver says, well, I'm taking a big vacation on the 7th of February. I'm just flat not going to function. Just count me out. Everybody else can function, but I'm not going to work. Then you'd be in the hospital pretty soon. Listen, God never built the body of Christ to function at half-mast. And you see, in most churches, that is exactly what's happening because we've got a whole segment over here that's paralyzed. They've been talented by God at birth, gifted by God at the new birth, but the gift isn't being poured out into somebody else's life, and if it's not used, paralysis sets in. Where there's paralysis, there's apathy, and after a while, they just soak and sulk in being religious, but not pouring themselves out into the life of the people. They become like a stagnant pool, receiving, receiving, receiving, receiving, never giving out, and after a while, it's slime all across the top. That is not what he's talking about. He says no division of the body. That is the body functioning properly. Every part doing its thing. Every person in their place doing what God has called them to do, which will not be exactly like somebody else does. Now he says in the body that we are, according to this 25th verse, he says we are to care for one another. That means I express concern for, listen, caring for somebody begins with a sensitivity of knowing there's a need, a deep sense of compassion, desire that gets my whole body turning, if necessary, to go to that person, reach out and give of myself to them. You see, it isn't enough to come to church. It isn't enough to hear sermons. You and I are, listen, personally responsible to Almighty God, personally responsible to him to give of ourselves to each other. He says he so composed the body of differing functioning people in order that what? That they may be caring for each other. The only way for this body to care for each other is that each member of the body be willing to give of themselves, to share themselves. He says, as you and I have been baptized into Christ Jesus, what happens? As we function as a body, we are functioning actively together, cooperating with each other, and God intends for the body to so function. So if you stump your toe, what happens? Your brain goes to work, hands, my everything goes to work to patch up the toe. If you broke your arm, your foot goes to work. It gets you to the doctor. You see, every part of the body cooperating, functioning helps the whole body. And that's exactly what he's talking about. He says caring for each other. Now listen to me. God has equipped you. I could name your spiritual gift. I could name some talents that I know you have. And I could say to you, but you're not giving them out the way God wants you to give them. Listen, there ought never to be a need very long in any body of Christ. Because he said it's his way. He composed the body to function in a particular way. Listen, it isn't a matter of making money, not making money. It's a matter of loving somebody and giving myself away, whatever it costs me. You see, our priority ought to be on giving. Listen, I'm not talking about money. I'm talking about self. I'm talking about time. I'm talking about life. Whenever you talk about time, you're talking about life. And listen, the issue is giving myself and getting down with a fellow where he is, because if I'm willing to get down there where he is, I can help bring him up where he ought to be. And when he gets up here, then he's able to get down and bring somebody else up. You see, that's what God wants. You lifting the other fellow. That fellow lifting someone else. And what are we doing? We're growing and building each other in Christ. I'll tell you, it must grieve the heart of God to see people flock into church buildings all over America and flock out and never see each other till the next week. Hi, how you doing? Glad to see you. Weather's great and beautiful Sunday. Look mighty fine this morning. Hope you're feeling good. You know what that is? That's not knowing anybody. Listen, we have a society. We go home, we lock ourselves in our houses with our security systems and the bars on the door. And then we come out and we wave to our neighbors as we go by. You see, we're becoming more and more isolated, not more and more an aggregate people, but in the body of Christ, where you and I live and function and worship the Lord God. He wants us interdependent upon each other and each member of the body giving, listen, not money, self, your life, your time, your natural talents, and your God-given gifts. He wants them explored and experienced and expended and invested in the lives of other people. And when you and I begin to do that, what happens? I'll tell you what happens. We begin to open up. We begin to get honest. We begin to say, I do have a need. Think about this for a moment. If we said, are there any requests for prayer here this morning? I guarantee you 99% of the requests would be for people who what? Are sick. The truth is, some of the worst kind of sicknesses don't come on the outside of the body. They're in the heart, in the spirit. You see, God intends for the body to function toward each other, corporately together, healing each other's hurts, holding each other up when each other is sinking. And a lot more folks sinking today than we realize. That's what he's talking about. He's talking about us loving each other. He's talking about us meeting each other's needs. And let me show you something. Jesus said he put you and me here to be salt and light. Both of those change the quality of the circumstance. God didn't put you here to live in a shell, your little shell. You live in your home and your family, and you come to church and you go to your job and you come, you mind your own business and you're not going to hurt anybody else and you don't want them to hurt you. You want me, myself, and I to be well taken care of. And as long as me, myself, and I have what we need and we can go to church and serve God once in a while, I'm going to be satisfied. I want to tell you, my friend, that's the way too many people are living who name the name Jesus Christ as their Savior. And I want to tell you something. There's not a one of you seated here who can tell me that you don't know better. Amen? Amen. And what I'm saying to you is this. This isn't my word. Here's what God said. God said he put you into the body of Christ to learn how and to care for one another. And I'm saying to you that the best, most effective way to do that is in small groups, meeting week after week. You know what's going to happen? And I've seen this already. God, I'll tell you, he knows my heart gets so blessed when I think about what's happening already. When I see people beginning to meet in small groups and open themselves up, get honest with each other, share their hurts and their needs and their hearts, what happens? There's a freedom. Everybody needs to feel three things. Everybody needs to feel, first of all, I belong. Everybody needs to feel like they belong. Secondly, everybody needs to feel worthy. I'm somebody worth loving, worth knowing, worth being loved. Everybody needs to feel competent. I can do it, whatever I'm required to do. And you show me a person who doesn't feel worthy, competent, a person who does not feel that they belong, and I'll show you one of those persons who is struggling in life. I don't care what they may be doing on the outside, on the inside, they're all pent up. When anybody feels unworthy, unaccepted, incapable, friend, they'll never be able to enjoy life, nor will they ever be able to do what God wants them to do. Now listen, it's my responsibility and your responsibility to convey to people, man, you're somebody, regardless of what the world thinks. You're somebody. You're worth me loving and worth me giving my time to. Not only that, I believe in you. I believe that you can do whatever God calls you to do, and I'm willing to help you do it. And thirdly, friend, you're a part of us. Everybody needs that. How do you get that? You can't ever get that just right in a big crowd. It has to be broken down where you know folks by name. And listen, when do you really know somebody else? I don't believe you ever really know someone until you know where they hurt. And when you know where I hurt, then you begin to know me. That's just the way life is. And God wants you and me, what? Well-balanced. And watch this. This is so simple. I've said this 10,000 times. And it works in every aspect of life. Listen. What did Jesus say? Give, and it shall be given to you. As you give, it shall be given to you. And so we usually apply that to money. But listen, if you're hurting, and I come to give of myself to help you, you know what's going to happen? Whenever I hurt, God's going to send the folks to help me. I'll tell you something I discovered a long time ago. God will begin to work in your life, and He'll begin to sort of peel back some of the parts of you that you never intended for anybody to see. And you know what you're going to discover? The more you peel back, the more they're going to love you. They're going to say, see there, I knew you was just like me. Same old weaknesses I had, we're all just alike. And the truth is, we're a whole lot more alike than most people would like to accept. We really are. All of us have our weaknesses, so what happens? God puts a whole bunch of imperfect folks together and says, now, with your imperfections and your weaknesses, what do? Criticize each other? No. What do? You just start working to build up one another until you conform to the likeness of Christ. I want you to hear God telling you today that you have something to give. And there are folks who need what you have to give. And they'll be better because you gave it, and you'll be richer and deeper and more knowledgeable and more Christ-like by giving it. But there's one thing you're going to have to give before you give it. We're going to have to give up our selfishness. Now, I want you to think about this. We've got to deal with the old rattlesnake called self. We've got to get rid of it. And I mean by that, we've got to be willing for God to have His way in our life when it is not convenient for Him to do it. You see, the truth is, I can't ever be a servant if convenience is a part of my decision-making process. I will never be a servant if it is. Let me just say this to you, and I want you to hear from God. Please listen to Him, not me. Until you and I are willing to step out of ourselves, we won't ever be able to love folks like they need to be loved. You see, this old world wants everything convenient. My time, my life, my family, my job, my this. That's not it. That's not what Jesus talked about. I beseech ye therefore, brethren, by the mercies of God, that you present your life a living sacrifice, not a dead one, holy, acceptable unto God. A sacrifice is something you lay on the altar and you take your hands off of it. Only God can show you how vital that is for your life, for the fellowship, but what He wants to do in this whole nation of ours. And I am fully persuaded God wants to impact this nation. But He's got to find a bunch of folks who are willing to get out of their selfishness and tell God, Lord, whether it's convenient or not convenient, I am available to meet the needs of other people. Whether it's midnight or 7 o'clock in the morning, whether it's money, my time, my experience, my help, whatever it is. And then the question comes, and I can't answer this, but how willing? All I'm asking you to do is to step out of yourself and allow God to begin to multiply your life in a way that has eternal consequences and not just temporal ones. Let's pray together. Father, in Jesus' name, I pray that the Holy Spirit will seal this message in every heart. Would you so work in each one of our hearts that this whole body would rise up to give of themselves to each other, that we together, so dependent upon each other, so unlike and yet so alike, with different functions, different gifts, different roles, different talents, but all and each so very important, all having the need to feel competent and worthy and that we belong. So I want to ask you to speak to people's hearts, God, and would you just show them that they can get involved in somebody else's life, and once they do, life's going to be different. Oh God, impress upon us that all of us have something to give, and the only barrier to the giving is ourself. Father, it just needs to be wholesale crucifixion today. That old self, the whole life on the cross. Lord, not my will, but thine be done is my prayer in Jesus' name. Amen.
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0: You remember what happened to Isaiah? He says in the year that King Uzziah died, he said, I saw the Lord high and mighty and lifted up. And Isaiah had a spiritual experience in the temple as he went to pray and to praise the Lord and to worship God in the time of the death of their king. He said, God spoke to him. God says he sent an angel and he put a hot coal on his tongue and his response was, here am I, Lord, send me. When you and I genuinely worship the Lord God, that will be our response. Not how little can I give, how little can I do, how can I save my time, this isn't convenient, I don't want to do that. But Lord, here am I, send me. Here am I, give me. Here am I, all of me. Here am I, total me. That's genuine worship.
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3: 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It's a Friday. So it's a double win. Number one, it's Friday, but even more important than that, we have the opportunity to get together here and talk about stuff that really matters, smile, have a good time. We as Christians should be the most joyful people on the face of the planet, right? Which reminds me, I have not done the Friday dance yet. Maybe we need some real music this time to get us going. Let's see. What is this? Oh, man. It's way too early for that. I'm not busting a move. I might just bust a hip. Nehemiah 8:10, smile today. The joy of the Lord is our strength, isn't it? 105.7 FM, KHCB.

0: Refreshingly Timeless Christian Radio, KHCB with Kurt. Good morning. Welcome to the conversation here this morning. I've always said that with Jesus Christ at the center and the Bible as our guide, we can talk about anything. And something I ran across is, this really piqued my interest. And I totally realize that we will have various opinions on this topic, and that's okay. But it is good food for thought, at least, to get us considering why we believe what we say we believe when it comes to this particular issue. Pastor and author John Piper was asked about his opinion on the apparent casualness that we see in many churches today. For instance, is it okay to bring coffee into the sanctuary or into the auditorium? And that is, we want to avoid legalism at all costs. I'm all for that. Grace abounds. But sometimes we have to wrestle with these issues. And the way he responded to this was very interesting.
1: The heart of the matter is not coffee in the sanctuary. That's only a symptom, and there are lots of other symptoms of what I'm concerned about. The heart of the matter is the absence of an existential, ongoing, terrifying, shocking, awe-inspiring, trembling, mouth-shutting, comforting, safe, satisfying encounter with the majesty and mercy of the great I am who I am. I'm pleading for the kind of experience of God that makes a person hungry for regular encounters with God and his people, which capture and embody something of his majesty, something of the infinite scope of his boundless power and inscrutable wisdom and furious wrath and sovereign grace that leave the awestruck soul speechless with thankfulness and then overflowing with the praises of serious joy, lofted on the wings of the kind of gladness that soars only in the atmosphere of the grandeur of God. That's what I'm after. It's what I so long for myself and for others. So I'm arguing that many Christians have not tasted this existential, terrifying, awe-inspiring, trembling, mouth-shutting, comforting, safe, satisfying encounter with the mercy and majesty of God. And therefore, when they hear me question the appropriateness of coffee sipping in a certain atmosphere of reverence and awe, they have no experiential categories to grasp what I'm talking about.
0: I do wonder sometimes if we've lost, as believers, if we've lost that sense of awe of who God is. 105.7 FM KHCB.

105.7 FM KHCB, drawing closer, Houston, to the heart of Jesus. Would you like to join us in doing that each and every day? I hope the answer is yes. My name's Kurt. I want to remind you that you can still send encouraging words to Patty Lambert through Colin's email that's still active here at KHCB. Colin went home to be with the Lord on August 6th, and he had spent many months here with you in the morning, and you more than likely became good friends with

he was relatively young, and you know, he was 60 years old, and there's a lot more he could do. But when I was seeing the tributes pour in during the celebration of life, I'm thinking he lived a full life for the glory of God, and that's something to celebrate. So we miss him, we grieve his loss, but we praise God that he is getting his reward in the presence of Jesus. If you'd like to encourage his wife, Patty, with some words, Colin's email is still active. You can email her and the family, Colin, C-O-L-L-I-N-L for Lambert, Colin L at khcb.org.

0: This is Max MacLean. The story of the Bible is a divine drama of how God would redeem his people from their sin. God commissioned Paul to explain the suffering of Jesus Christ. How do Christ's actions compel us to humble ourselves and imitate him? Listen to the Bible from Philippians 2. If you have any encouragement from being united with Christ, if any comfort from his love, if any fellowship with his spirit, if any tenderness and compassion, then make my joy complete by being like-minded, having the same love, being one in spirit and purpose. Do nothing out of selfish ambition or vain conceit, but in humility consider others better than yourselves. Each of you should look not only to your own interests, but also to the interests of others. Your attitude should be the same as that of Christ Jesus, who, being in very nature God, did not consider equality with God something to be grasped, but made himself nothing, taking the very nature of a servant, being made in human likeness, and being found in appearance as a man. He humbled himself and became obedient to death, even death on a cross. Therefore God exalted him to the highest place and gave him the name that is above every name, that at the name of Jesus every knee should bow in heaven and on earth and under the earth, and every tongue confess that Jesus Christ is Lord, to the glory of God the Father. Therefore, my dear brothers, as you have always obeyed, not only in my presence, but now much more in my absence, continue to work out your salvation with fear and trembling, for it is God who works in you to will and to act according to his good purpose. Do everything without complaining or arguing, so that you may become blameless and pure, children of God without fault, in a crooked and depraved generation in which you shine like stars in the universe as you hold out the word of life. From Philippians 2, listen to the Bible. It's great for the soul.
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0: Hello, friends, and welcome once again to Sincerely Yours Time. Well, we are reminded of the changing of seasons. We've got a couple of boys in our home that are headed back to school this month. I was reminded of the fact that we are here for you in every season of your life, in every season of your walk with Jesus Christ, whether you're a brand new believer or you've been following Christ for decades. KHCB is encouraging you to draw closer to Jesus Christ each day with the teaching and the music that you hear. We're grateful to serve you on this side of the radio and especially thankful for all of you who stand with us financially and care to write to us here at KHCB. I've got a letter today from a listener in Conroe, Texas. I was driving through there just the other day. They write, "Dear friends in Christ, enclosed is my gift. I've been a daily listener to the station since 1986, and it has been a blessing to me in my walk with the Lord. In the July newsletter, I was happy to read the KHCB team recently celebrated Bruce Munsterman's 48 years of service. Signed, Sincerely." Well, thank you for being a longtime listener, a longtime member of the KHCB family. I'm glad to hear that God's used KHCB in your life through the years. Delighted to know that you've been with us and appreciate the fact that you're partnering with us financially as well. That's a great encouragement. It has been a joy to celebrate Bruce Munsterman this year. Scripture tells us that we should give honor to whom honor is due. And Bruce Munsterman is certainly worthy of some recognition and a lot of gratitude for his many years of service here at KHCB. In fact, if you go to our website, you can still find an opportunity to express your appreciation for Bruce. 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
3: Wind is from the west-southwest at 5 to 10 miles per hour. Today, clear with a high around 102. Tonight, clear with a low in the low 80s. Then tomorrow, clear with a high around 102. Tomorrow night, clear with a low in the low 80s.
2: It's 80 and clear.

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My name is Kurt. Time now for KHCB's Wild Kingdom. Here's the headline. Escaped tortoise found 2 weeks, after 2 weeks over 12 miles from home. So 2 weeks, could a tortoise really travel 12 miles in 2 weeks? Let's find out what this is all about. This is what they say. 15-year-old African spurred tortoise who escaped from her owner's Manitoba home was found a couple of weeks later at a nature preserve that was about 12 miles from her home. The Oak Hammock Marsh Nature Preserve in Manitoba posted on social media that they had received a bunch of reports of tortoise sightings on the property, which struck them as strange, as tortoises, if you didn't know, they're not native to Canada. This is what they said. We thought maybe people were mistaking a snapping turtle, because we do get those. So snapping turtles, painted turtles, any number of things that we were maybe thinking it could be. We're like, okay, it's probably that. Or maybe just a big rock. But the preserve employees changed their minds when one visitor managed to snap a photo of what was clearly an African spurred tortoise native to the Sahara Desert. Officials said, we knew that she wasn't where she was supposed to be, and it was probably not the easiest time for her out there. So I think the initial reaction was surprise and maybe a little disbelief, but then a big effort to go out and find her. So they searched the grounds, get this, for 2 days. This was not a minor search and rescue. 2 days. Finally, the tortoise turned up in, of all places, one of the parking lots there. And I guess one of the workers took the tortoise to her home until they were able to identify the animal's owner. So the tortoise has a name. Her name is Molly. And so she had been missing for a couple of weeks. They say it's not impossible that she walked the entire way. They say, honestly, she's actually pretty fast. So it is possible. But the other theory that's more likely is maybe some good Samaritan thought that she belonged in the wetland and maybe saw her on a highway somewhere, picked her up and brought her over there, thinking that they were doing something good, just without realizing this really wasn't her habitat. So there you go. Molly is back home. Everything is okay. And this is the story of the tortoise, not the hare. So no rabbits involved in this story. That's KHCB's Wild Kingdom, 105.7 FM. Kurt with you. Good morning.

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1: The greatest rivers in the world usually begin on the cold, frozen slopes of high mountains as the sun begins to melt snow and ice. And from the trickle of crystal clear water, a stream begins to flow, and eventually a cascade of water plummets down the mountain. In the valley far below, the stream becomes a river, then a great river which we call the Nile, the Amazon, the Ganges, the Rhine, or whatever. By the time these massive bodies of water reach the ocean, they may be kilometers wide, and they are muddy and polluted. Now apply that same concept to the biblical truth that God is love. John tells us this in the New Testament. And the farther we are from Him, seemingly the more polluted love becomes. By the time it has been filtered through human lust, what we call love is a far cry from the compelling love which caused God to send His Son long ago. Love is not a platitude. It is an action, an unconditional commitment to care, a decision of your heart. True, love is what the world needs. The words of a song popular a generation ago said it all. The world is dying for a little bit of love, says one verse. If you've been following this series based on Paul's great chapter on love found in the New Testament in 1 Corinthians 13, you have focused on love's characteristics. But any discussion of the subject would be incomplete without a few words of encouragement for you whose river of love has either evaporated in the desert of life or else become so polluted you hardly know what the real thing is. When God touches your heart, your life will change. God takes up residence in your life, and the mud of sin is washed away. When pollution is eliminated, you start loving. This is the miracle of conversion. This is the answer to the lovelessness and the selfishness which destroys relationships. Joining a church, turning over a new leaf, going to confession, just being religious is not the solution. A relationship with God through His Son is the only way you will really begin to love. I will give you three simple guidelines that will help. Guideline one, acknowledge you need a relationship with God and confess that sin has stopped the flow of love in your life. It's easy to point a finger and say, well, it was his fault, her fault. The solution is saying, God, I need you. Forgive me. Touch my life. Guideline two, ask God's forgiveness for your failure, not the other person's, and ask Him to be Lord and Savior. Jesus gave us a promise. He said, I stand at the door and knock. If you hear my voice and open the door, I will come in and have fellowship with Him and He with me. That promise has your name on it, friend. Guideline three, begin loving in simple steps one day at a time. When you fail and fall back into those old habits in a loveless way, quickly admit you're wrong. Ask God's help to overcome it. Friend, you can talk about love until you have calluses on your vocal cords, but until you get back to the fountain and the source of love, who is God Himself, you'll never lay hold of the real thing, the God kind of love that changes the world. So go back to the source. It's the only way to fill your cup and have enough left over for someone else in your life. Love is not a pious platitude. It's the answer.
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0: 105.7 FM KHCB. Good morning. My name is Kurt. What we have been given in the gospel is it's serious business. Everybody we will rub elbows with encounter today on this Friday, every one of them will live eternally in one of two places, heaven or hell. This should give us a sense of urgency as believers, not running around freaked out, oh no, you know, I've got to save the world, not that type of attitude, but being ready and prepared to give the answer, the reason for the hope that we have, that when we die through faith in Jesus, we have through his blood the forgiveness of sins, his perfect record, his righteousness transferred to our account. That's how we stand before a holy God in heaven with him forever. And as I was listening to the preaching of Colin Smith, which, by the way, you can catch Open the Bible right here on KHCB, Saturday nights, 8:30 p.m., I was reminded of this sense of urgency we all should have.
1: Matthew chapter 10 and verse 28, Jesus says, "Do not fear those who kill the body, but cannot kill the soul." Think of this, your life had a beginning, but it will never end. Of course, one day you will die, and your body will be laid in the ground. And that death can happen in one of a number of ways. It might be that you're killed, it might be through an accident, it might be through an illness, it might just be that you live for such a long time that in the end your body is no longer able to sustain its function effectively. But one day your body will be laid in the ground. Someone will likely say, ashes to ashes and dust to dust. But while that which was created from the ground, Genesis 2:7, will return to the ground, your soul that was breathed into you by Almighty God will last forever. And that is why Jesus says, don't be afraid of those who kill the body. They cannot kill the soul. Nobody, nothing can ever kill your soul. That life that had a beginning will never end. I have a soul. It's inside me. I can't see it, but it will last forever. Your soul matters because your soul will experience either everlasting joy or everlasting misery. So what Jesus is saying so plainly here to us in Scripture is, understand this, that there is a heaven to pursue, there is a hell to avoid, you have a soul. And your soul can be saved, or your soul can be lost. Your body one day will be buried, or could be cremated, or maybe lost at sea. But whatever happens one day to your body that was made from the dust of the ground, remember, you're more than a body, you have a soul. And that's been breathed into you by God. And that soul will either be saved, or that soul will be lost. And here's the thing, to lose your soul is the ultimate disaster, because it is the only loss that can never be recovered. It is the only loss that can never be recovered.
0: The most important decision we will ever make is what we do with Jesus. If you have not received Jesus as your Lord and Savior, you can do that right now. There is no barrier for you to just stop what you're doing. Go to him. Say, Lord Jesus, I believe you died for my sins on the cross. I believe you lived the perfect life I could never live. I believe you were born of a virgin. You were perfect, and you're alive today. And you will give me your righteousness, and you will take my sins upon your shoulders and cancel all of my sins. The sin debt is paid in full. I don't understand everything about this, but I believe that. And I ask you to come into my life and be my Lord and my Savior and guide my next steps. The beauty of the love of God given to us through the sacrifice of his Son. It is a gift. You can't earn it. Will you receive it today? If the answer is yes, feel free to email me personally. And I'd be more than happy to help you with next steps. Kurt G, K-U-R-T-G, at khcb.org. Let me know if you've made that decision today.

0: 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The KD chapter of Aglo International will meet Thursday, August 27th. They'll meet at 10:30 a.m. at the Church on the Rock on Barker Cypress in Houston. Their guest speaker will be Nancy Chalker. 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It will be a time of worship, prayer, and the guest speaker participating in the KD chapter of Aglo International's meeting Thursday, August 27th at 10:30 a.m. Find out more at kdaglo.com. Prayer Walk Your Campus, as parents, students, teachers, pastors all coming together to cover schools in prayer. This will be Saturday, September 5th at 10 a.m. Find out more at gideonsarmy.cc, the ministry that is organizing this prayer walk on school campuses. 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You've heard a page from the calendar. 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

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My name is Kurt. Welcome to a Friday. 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Selah will be providing the music. 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Selah will be providing the soundtrack. Isn't that great? It's going to be a wonderful time. 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

0: Genesis. It's foundational. This is Ken Ham, editor of the popular apologetic series, The New Answers Books. Some Christians argue that what we believe about Genesis is just a side issue. It doesn't really matter if we take Genesis as history or not. But did you know all our major Christian doctrines are grounded in Genesis? Why do we sin? Why did Jesus have to die? Why do we need a new heavens and new earth? Why is marriage for a man and a woman? These questions and others are only fully answered by starting in the history in Genesis. What we believe about Genesis is really important. We need to take God's word as it was written, and that means taking Genesis as history. Only then can we build a true biblical worldview.
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Draw closer to the heart of Jesus with us. 105.7 FM KHCB. My name is Kurt. Thank you so much for being with us on this Friday. Our good friend Colin, who is now home with the Lord, of course, he spent the last several months here with you each and every morning at KHCB. He is now home with the Lord. He had a valiant battle with aplastic anemia. He went home to be with Jesus on August the 6th. His memorial service, which was a celebration of life service, was so inspiring. His legacy, well done, Colin. That was last week in Austin. And the family could use some encouragement right now as they try to navigate life with Colin not there. If you'd like to encourage them, his email address is still up and active. C-O-L-L-I-N-L, the L's for Lambert, there at the end. ColinL@khcb.org. Coming up in just a few minutes, we've got Insight for Living with Chuck Swindoll. Always look forward to that. Today, what do you say to somebody whose world has completely fallen apart? When a friend loses everything, how do we find the words to soften the despair? Boy, that's a tough one, isn't it? According to Chuck, the answer begins and ends with one word. You know what that word is? If you said grace, you're absolutely right. He's going to flesh that whole thing out on Insight for Living coming up in just a few minutes here at 105.7 FM KHCB. 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
1: It's 79 and clear. Wind is from the west-southwest at 5 to 10 miles per hour. Today, clear with a high around 102. Tonight, clear with a low in the low 80s. Then tomorrow, clear with a high around 102. Tomorrow night, clear with a low in the low 80s. It's 79 and clear.

0: Lord, if you teach me and if you teach through me to others something through this, teach us the value of grace. Teach us about grace. Show me again that it is always appropriate, always needed. You need it. I need it.
1: What do you say to someone whose world has completely fallen apart? When a friend loses everything, how do we find the words to soften the despair? Well, the answer begins and ends with one word, grace. Today on Insight for Living, Chuck Swindoll identifies one of the most painfully honest questions in all of Scripture. Why do we find it so easy to talk about grace, yet so hard to actually show it? If you've ever been kicked when you were down, or been the one doing the kicking, today's grace-filled message is for you.
0: Funny how you sometimes get a song on your mind. It happened to me last Thursday afternoon and on into Friday morning. I was sitting in my study and I kept going over this old spiritual that used to be sung in a choir years ago in the Deep South. Everybody's talking about heaven ain't going there. Heaven, remember that? Heaven, go ahead. Everybody's talking about heaven ain't going there. Heaven. Heaven. Now, you know, it's an amazing song. Not that the words are that significant. It's just everybody smiles when they sing it, and they're saying they ain't going to heaven. And I thought that's a lot like grace. Everybody's talking about grace, ain't going there either. Everybody's talking about grace. We wouldn't know it if we met it face on. Most people aren't even ready for it when it's presented to them. Not long ago, a student from a college in Missouri, true story, wrote this. I left work early so I could have some uninterrupted time studying right before the final in my class. When I got to class, everybody was doing their last minute studying. The teacher came in and said he would review with us for just a little bit before the test. We went through the review, most of it right from the study guide, but there were some things he was reviewing that I had never heard of. When questioned about it, he said that they were in the book and we were responsible for everything that was in the book. We really couldn't argue with that. Finally, it was time to take the test. Our prof instructed, "Leave them face down on the desk until everyone has one, and then I'll tell you when to start." When we turned them over, every answer on the test was already filled in. The bottom of the last page said the following: "This is the end of the final exam. All the answers on your test are correct. You will receive an A on the final exam. The reason you passed the test is because the creator of the test took it for you. All the work you did in preparation for this test did not help you get an A. You have just experienced grace." He then went around the room and asked each student individually questions like, "What is your grade?" and "Do you deserve the grade that you are receiving?" and "How much did all your studying for the exam help you achieve this final grade?" "Now, I'm not a crier," writes this student. "I'm not a crier by any stretch of the imagination, but I had to fight back tears when answering those questions and thinking about how the Creator had passed the test for me." Discussion afterwards went like this: "I have tried to teach you all semester that you are a recipient of grace. I've tried to communicate to you that you need to demonstrate this gift as you work with young people. Don't hammer them. They are not the enemy. Help them, for they will carry on your ministry if it is full of grace." Thinking about how some of us had probably studied hours and some just a few minutes, but had all received the same grade, he pointed to a story Jesus told in Matthew 20. The owner of a vineyard hired people to work in his field and agreed to pay them a certain amount of money. Several different times during the day, he hired more workers. When it was time to pay them, they all received the same amount. When the ones who had been hired first in the morning began complaining, the boss said, "Should you be angry because I am kind?" The teacher said he had never done this kind of final before and probably would never do it again. But because of the content of many of our class discussions, he felt like we needed to experience grace. Why didn't I have a teacher like that when I was taking those final exams? Why didn't you? Oh, everybody's talking about grace. We ain't going there. Not on your life. Oh, we love it coming from God, but just don't expect it from fallen folks like us. Too bad. Of all the things Job had to endure, the final insult was enduring the graceless presence of alleged friends. Stop and do a quick review. When the bottom dropped out of his life, he lost his property and dwellings and a way to make a living because all of his servants were killed. And then he lost all 10 of his children, all now grown, which he no doubt buried with his own hands, he and his wife. And then he lost his health. And running, itching sores, oozing with pus, covered his body from his hair to his toenails. So miserable was this man, he could not rest during the day or sleep at night, not for very long. And he wound up living at the city dump, a place called the Ash Heap, where dung was finally deposited and burned. And there he lost his hope. A small handful of men left their homes with the intent to bring him comfort and sympathy. Check Job 2:11. That's why they left to come to Job. They were friends. About his age, maybe a little older, maybe one or two younger. But his contemporaries came, leaving home and going to the trouble of traveling to the city dump of Uz, the town where Job lived. And they sat in silence, staring at him, trying to believe it was the same man that they had seen in their previous reunion, because now he was swollen and dirty and broken, and his head was shaved. And then, their worst mistake of all, they started to talk to him. And they unloaded the truck. They judged him, they shamed him, they blamed him. One cruel statement after another, with graceless, blunt words, they humiliated him. And the book includes it all. I'm simple enough to think that Job probably kept a journal, or his wife did. Who could have remembered such philosophical meanderings as filled the poetical part of the book? And these men spoke to him in cycles, you remember? The first round of insults came from Eliphaz, and then Bildad, and then Zophar, strange names, real men. But all three of them spoke, and Job answered, and that finished that first cycle. That was done, and wouldn't you know it, a second cycle began. In the second cycle, which starts in chapter 15, Eliphaz takes off the gloves. It's time to really get down to business, Job. And there is not even a hint of grace. Not a hint. Now, I understand. You're all looking ahead to see how many more chapters of this are we going to be going through. When I walk down the aisles and greet people before a church service starts, I like to say hello and get to know folks. And normally they answer back that they're glad to be here and or they look forward to coming. Now I'm hearing more and more. Now, how long are we going to be in Job? My kids are now emailing me, "Get past Job, Dad." How graceless, huh? I understand. You think I wouldn't love? I'm taking it in chunks. I'm doing chapters, folks. Today, three chapters. We're not going to analyze this thing to the point of giving blood. However, you got to take enough time to appreciate the messages that they are teaching us. Eliphaz speaks the second time. Actually, he throws his fist. They're called words. In chapter 15, he delivers a series of rebukes. These are graceless words for a grieving man. In case you wonder what they sound like, they begin with pride, verse 2. "Should a wise man answer with windy knowledge and fill himself with the east wind?" The word "himself" is really in the Hebrew "belly." Should he fill his belly with east wind? There's pride in verse 2, followed by insult. "Should he argue with useless talk or with words which are not profitable? Indeed, you do away with reverence. You hinder meditation before God." Then there's guilt. "For your guilt teaches your mouth, and you choose the language of the crafty, you deceiver, you. Your own mouth condemns you." So there's condemnation. "Not I. I'm not the one condemning. Just listen to what you're saying, Job. Your own lips testify against you." And then in 7, 8, and 9, there is exaggeration and sarcasm where one humiliating question after another is later asked. Verse 7, "Were you the first man to be born?" In other words, you think you have a monopoly on truth and wisdom, Job? "Were you brought forth before the hills? Do you hear the secret counsel of God? Has he somehow brought you into a corner and whispered to you his insights? You think you've got a corner on inspired information, Job?" Can you imagine a man with the gall to stand before a man literally shrinking in pain and unloading such a verbal truck on him, one after another? You say, maybe, yeah, I can imagine it happened to me. It maybe did. Or, truth be told, in a vulnerable moment of admission, you may have done this with one of your own kids or with someone who you felt had it coming. They just had it coming. Well, Job didn't. Verse 9, "What do you know that we don't know? What do you understand that we don't?" Verse 11, "Are the consolations of God too small for you, even the words spoken gently with you?" He saw himself and his friends as speaking gently. Gently. Referring to God, "Behold, he puts no trust in his," quote, "holy ones. And the heavens are not pure in his sight. How much less one who is detestable and corrupt, man who drinks iniquity like water." Well, those are sharp teeth, aren't they? Having rebuked him, he follows it with reminders of the fate of the wicked, 17 to 35. "Job, because you're wicked, you writhe in pain," verse 20. So there's pain all your days. "You're getting what you deserve, Job. Numbered are the years stored up for the ruthless." Verse 21, "After constant misery, there's terror. Sounds of terror are in his ears. While at peace, the destroyer comes upon him. He does not believe that he will return from darkness, and he is destined for the sword." So there's terror and loss and torment. And then there's fear, verse 23. "He wanders about for food, saying, where is it? He knows that a day of darkness is at hand." And finally, distress and anguish terrify him. There's this overpowering distress and anguish. Why? Eliphaz, just tell Job why. All right, verse 25. "Because he," that's Job, "you have stretched out your hand against God. You conduct yourself arrogantly against the Almighty." That's why. And Eliphaz backs away and stares at him with that glare. You are getting exactly what you deserve. You are getting exactly what you deserve. The style of communication is not that unusual to those who lack grace. May not be this brutal, may not be this sharp, but have you noticed when you deal with people who deal back with you lacking grace, when you're down, they kick you. When you're struggling, they add to your pain. When you're confused, they blame and shame, and when you're drowning, they hold you under. Other than that, they're pretty good friends. And you know what makes it just bitterly cruel? The man is in such grief. Cynthia's and my longtime friend, Dr. Lucy Mabry Foster, died last Monday. Lucy had already, and she and her family had been through an enormous amount. Lucy had earlier been married to Trevor, got his training at Mayo's, and became one of the fine ear, nose, and throat surgeons in the Dallas area. He was one of the four who had traveled to the Focus on the Family retreat in Montana and was flying back. The plane crashed, and four fine men of God died in that crash. The Mabry's son, the older son, Dan, had been on his honeymoon one day. So Dan returned home and was in some of those flights looking for the hope of his father's life, only to finally, ultimately face the fact his dad had perished. The city of Dallas mourned. It made the headlines, and some of you were at the funeral. As we who loved one or more of those men reeled in disbelief. Lucy determined that she would not give up. Her family surrounded her with love and affection. Three almost grown, some grown children, put their arms around Lucy and she around them, and she, for 10 years, finished her education, earned her PhD, and became the first woman teacher at Dallas Seminary. Wonderful story of determination through her grief. Wonderfully, the Lord brought to her a man named C.L. Foster from South Texas. C.L. and Lucy fell in love, and 5 years ago, almost to the date of her death recently, 5 years ago, they married. And along with some of you, Cynthia and I were in the audience the day that they married. It was like charming. This is so great of God to do this. Monday morning, Lucy breathed her last in the arms of her beloved husband, C.L., in a vehicle racing to the hospital in hopes of saving her life. We buried her on a Thursday. It was my privilege to sit for more than 2 hours and to talk with the family who had already been through the shock of the losing of their dad, and now these three having to deal with the loss of their mother. And C.L., who had lost his first wife in tragic circumstances in a car crash, sitting there. You could see the wheels turning and the tears running from his eyes. C.L. Foster and those children didn't need any condemnation. They didn't need any rebuke. They didn't need any insulting, humiliating questions. They needed grace. They needed grace. I couldn't help but think of that when I saw Job. As he sits here taking this, awash in his grief, trying his best to really believe that this man who was once a friend is saying such a thing. And I'm thinking, Lord, if you teach me and if you teach through me to others something through this, teach us the value of grace. Teach us about grace. Show me again that it is always appropriate, always needed, not just by a student taking a final exam. You need it. I need it. The person sitting just next to you that you've never met or behind you. That person needs it. You have no idea what that person is going through. If you did, chances are you'd be prompted even quicker to show grace. But there's everything inside us that turns, and we get wrong side out. Or I have a good friend who says we get sideways. We get sideways with people, and we just have to just gouge them. Stop. Stop the gouging. I tell you, I admire the 38 verses that follow Eliphaz's rebuke and unfair reminders. Job, in effect, says, you want to take the gloves off? I'll do it. My hands are covered with sores, but I'll take the gloves off. And I find four responses in Job that are admirable. And honestly, I do not find them shocking. Some of you may. First of all, he is disgusted with his friend. I mean, that is an appropriate response. Don't answer out loud. Ever been disgusted with a friend? Yeah. I'll answer for you. Yeah. How many times? Look at verse 2. Sorry comforters are you all. How's that for an opening line of disgust? Sorry comforters. That's an oxymoron. Maybe you're not familiar with the term. Some of you are, I realize. Webster defines an oxymoron, a combination of contradictory words, like governmental intelligence. That would be an oxymoron. Or teenage innocence. That's another one that comes to mind. Sorry comforters. You think this is comfort? What a sorry example of comfort you are. One man writes, Job complains that often he has heard many such things as these comforters speak, but in his present plight, such pious platitudes serve only to increase his sorrow. I thought I was hurting before you showed up, but now that you've talked, man, the pain is unbearable. He is disgusted with these people.
1: Have you ever needed comfort, real comfort, and received a lecture instead? Job's friends arrived with good intentions, but left a trail of wounds. Today on Insight for Living, Chuck Swindoll reminds us that grace isn't just a theological concept. It's the way we treat people when they're at their lowest. Most of us have been on both sides of that equation. Take a moment right now and reflect on who in your life might need less advice and a lot more grace. Chuck titled this message, Graceless Words for a Grieving Man. 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We've assembled a variety of resources to help you. 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It's called Job, A Man of Heroic Endurance. This is Chuck at his very best, probing one of the Bible's most mysterious stories with insight, warmth, and the kind of practical wisdom that can only come from a lifetime of shepherding men and women through the hardest seasons of their lives. 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I'm Bill Meyer. 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

0: 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So glad to have you with us on this Friday. 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
1: 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How is it taken away? 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We are not like Moses, who would put a veil over his face to keep the Israelites from gazing at it while the radiance was fading away. But their minds were made dull, for to this day the same veil remains when the old covenant is read. It has not been removed, because only in Christ is it taken away. Even to this day when Moses is read, a veil covers their hearts. But whenever anyone turns to the Lord, the veil is taken away. From 2 Corinthians 3, listen to the Bible. It's great for the soul.
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0: 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My name is Kurt. Thanks so much for being with us. I've often heard the analogy, and it's a good one. Stress is kind of like putting you in a vise and squeezing you. And whatever's inside of you is going to come out just because of the pressure. And I ran across something that was pretty thought-provoking here, and I wanted to share this with you. Michael Kelly is looking at three things stress reveals. Number one, stress reveals our basis of security. One of the reasons we feel stressed is because we feel threatened, right? Our livelihood, our comfort, etc., our future, these are pretty important things. And circumstances that threaten our security cause us to feel no small measure of fear and anxiety. What we might find is that we're trusting more in our, 401k, stuff like that, than the Lord who owns cattle on a thousand hills. Secondly, stress reveals our secret sins. If you go to WebMD, for instance, you can find all kinds of coping mechanisms for stress. You know, things like exercise, breathing techniques, and games that occupy your mind. Those are good things, but most of us don't turn that way, do we? Instead, we just react. We get angry. We get frustrated. Or maybe we get bitter. Or we turn to something else that makes us feel better in the moment. At any rate, the lure towards specific sinful habits and behaviors has always been in our hearts. Stress only focuses the image for us to see them more clearly. And finally, stress reveals our source of joy. It's a tough thing to be happy when you're stressed out. You're constantly thinking about the circumstance that's making you worry. It occupies your field of vision. It's like you can't look away even if you want to. But joy isn't rooted in circumstance. Not really. It's rooted in Jesus. So if we find that periods of stress are robbing us of our joy, then we have the opportunity to remind our souls that true, lasting, sustainable joy can only flow from the true fountain of living water that doesn't run dry. You're going to feel stress. Maybe even today you're feeling it right now. We all have been there, we'll be there. But as the old saying goes, what's down in the well comes up in the bucket, right? God is at work, even in these moments of difficulty, to show us our hearts. And when he does, we can be sure that we can turn to him in repentance and faith, knowing that we're going to find a Savior whose yoke is easy and burden is light, a Savior who stands ready to have our cares cast upon him. Drawing closer to Jesus, 105.7 FM, KHCB.
3: If you are going to have joy and meaning in your work, it's got to be connected to something bigger.
4: Dr. Tony Evans says when we're working for more than just a paycheck, It shows.
3: The best workers in any organization ought to be the Christians because they're working for a higher standard.
4: This is the Alternative Broadcast, featuring the timeless biblical teachings from the archives of Dr. Tony Evans. Everybody hopes to find their dream job. But Dr. Evans says if yours is more like a nightmare, there's hope. Today, he explains how turning your career over to Christ can give you a new vision for your workplace. Let's join him.
3: The purpose of your career, which is more than a job, is to closely align itself to your calling so that it either is your calling or supports your calling because it supplements your calling. Now, of course, to talk about career is to talk about work. And you can't talk about work without talking about God, because God is the first being in history who ever worked, and he is the one who established work. Now, I know many of us think that was a bad idea, that God could have come up with something other than work, okay? Well, the Bible declares that work is good because work was created before the fall. That is, before sin entered the world, there was work. God was the first worker. The whole book of Genesis, or the first chapter of Genesis, describes God's work. On the first day he did this, second day he did this. He goes through 6 days of work. After God did his work, it says on the seventh day he what? Rested. That was so important to God, this Sabbath or seventh day rest, that it would become a pattern by which the whole Old Testament would operate, and it would even become a pattern in the New Testament, for the book of Hebrews says that there is a Sabbath given to the people of God. Now, God did not rest because he was tired. In fact, God didn't work that hard. All he did was speak and everything came into existence. So that's not like sweating, you know. Why did God rest on the seventh day? God rested because he was finished. And the purpose of resting was to enjoy his own handiwork. I'm not going to ask you to raise your hand, but how many of you here are empty on Monday morning? You work because you have to. Monday morning, you hate. You hate your job. You hate it. It's empty and meaningless. Once you connect the kingdom of God to your career, you no longer have a meaningless problem, because now you are tied into something bigger. If you are in a job you hate, but it's not connected to something that God is calling you to, you're going to be 70 years old, and you're going to look back at your life, and you're going to ask, why did I do all this? Because it won't have any eternal value. Solomon says in Ecclesiastes chapter 2, he says it over and over and over again, 24 and 25. He says in chapter 3, verses 12 and 13, and then verse 22 in chapter 5, verse 18, he says, it is good to enjoy your labor under the sun. You ought to look forward to going to work, not because you don't have problems there, but because it has meaning and significance and purpose. If you're teaching in a public school for a paycheck and 3 months off in the summer and hate kids, and I don't know if you know that, but there are some teachers who do that, then that's not where you belong. Because remember, your calling will always have passion attached to it. It may have problems, but it will be problems with passion. It'll be a fire. In other words, when you stop doing it, something is missing from your life. So what should you do? Well, he starts off in Psalm 90 with these words. Psalm 90, verse 17 says this. It's a prayer. He says, and let the favor of the Lord our God be on us to confirm for us the work of our hands. Yes, confirm the works of our hands. Lord, confirm in my life what I'm supposed to be doing. Confirm it. That means legitimize this. Is this what I'm supposed to be about? And then bless it so that it has significance and meaning and impact. Nehemiah was the cupbearer for the king. The whole book of Nehemiah is about him. He's the cupbearer for the king. Now, that may not sound like a big job, but that's a big job. The cupbearer was the chief administrative assistant to the king. So he's an executive assistant. Okay, now, cupbearer was used because one of his jobs was, in case somebody was to poison the king, he had to sip the wine first. So if anybody went down, he went down first. So that's a serious job. But he had administrative responsibilities too. Now, he is working for an ungodly king. So everybody is not going to be in full-time Christian service working for Christians. Sometimes we hire people at the church and they think it's going to be heaven. Then they discover people work at the church. He gets a message in Nehemiah chapter 1 that the walls of his city, Jerusalem, his beloved Jerusalem, have been burned with fire. His brother comes and says, you won't believe what's happening back home. And he wept, the Bible says. God gave him a burden, a passion for the problem. But God not only gave him a passion, he had a job that was able to address it because he worked for the king. So he went into prayer, Nehemiah 1 says, and he says, Lord, you're in charge here. You know this mess we're in. I am willing to use my job to reverse this situation. I just need you to open up the opportunity with the government. I need you to open up the government to get the job done. A number of months passed. The king looked at him one day and said, Nehemiah, you sure been looking a little bit despondent lately. Anything wrong? That's a Holy Ghost moment. I don't know if you've ever had a Holy Ghost moment. But a Holy Ghost moment is where the sinner asks you the question that you need to get the kingdom work done. It's where sinners come to you and say, can I help you? He said, yeah, as a matter of fact, I am having a little problem. My family, my people, everything is torn down, and I need some help. He said, well, I'll tell you what. I'll give you a leave of absence. Why don't you go back, and why don't you oversee the rebuilding of the city? Not only will I give you a leave of absence, but what I'm going to do, I'm going to pay you while you're gone. On top of that, I'm going to cut down all the trees you need necessary to do the rebuilding of the homes there, okay? In other words, I'm going to create a faith-based program that's from the federal government. I am going to create an assistance program, and you know the reason why that's possible is because the Bible says that God lays up the wealth of the sinners in store until the righteous are ready to handle it. God told Israel to build a tabernacle. How are they going to build a tabernacle? These are a bunch of poor, beggarly people. I'll tell you how they're going to build a tabernacle. Because on their way out of Dodge, that is Egypt, God told them, now you pick up all the jewelry you can get your hands on, because I'm going to need that later on. But the Bible condemns us because it says often the unrighteous, Luke 16, have more knowledge of how to work the system than the righteous. They know how to work the system for ungodliness, but we don't know how to tweak the system to promote the kingdom of God. And so you find the walls are rebuilt in 52 days, and you read the book of Nehemiah, and he has this tremendous revival that breaks out in a city gone bad because he uses his job in politics to maneuver the system. Not only that, but the king says, and when you travel, I'm going to give you a letter telling nobody they better not bother you. Sign with the king's insignia. God is able to turn things around on your job when you become a kingdom worker rather than somebody just going to make money. Money is important. You can't live without money. But the Bible says in Deuteronomy 8:18 that God gives wealth not just so you can be wealthy. He gives wealth to fulfill his covenant. He gives wealth to expand his kingdom, to promote his program, not just so you can have more money in your pocket.
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4: 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It includes Tony's inspiring Called for a Purpose devotional book, specially written to build on what we've been learning about your one-of-a-kind, God-given calling. 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Dr. Evans says there's no greater source of satisfaction and success than finding and fulfilling your purpose.

0: Well, Dr. Evans is back now with more of today's message.
1: One other thing I want to point out, and that is the perspective with which you should approach your career. The perspective. And I can't find a better example of that than Daniel, the book of Daniel. Daniel is one of the great Christians of the Bible. If you've not been introduced to Brother Daniel, then you need to read Daniel sometime. He is one of the great, great men. He shows up in a pagan land named Babylon as a teenager. So he's a teenager, and they have selected certain teens to work for the king. But they got to get them paganized first. So they change their names and give them the names of pagan gods. They sent them to an educational system that taught them evolution, not creation. You know, they Babylonianized them. They doused them in all of Babylonian thought, all of Babylonian logic, all of Babylonian thinking. They secularized these young men who were born in Israel. Then they came to him in chapter 1 of the book of Daniel, and they told him that they wanted him to eat meat sacrificed to idols. Verse 8, Daniel made up in his mind that he would not defile himself with the king's choice food or with the wine which he drank, so he sought permission from the commander of the officials that he might not defile himself. Now, there's two things you want to see in this verse. Number one is commitment. He would not eat meat offered to idols. See, some of us think if we don't go out drinking with the boys or the girls, we can't get ahead. If we don't play politics, we can't get ahead. That is illegitimate politics. That we have to kowtow to the unrighteousness of the system in order to climb the corporate ladder. And that is bold-faced lack of trust in God. If you've got to become like a sinner to make it among the sinners, then you're saying your God is not sovereign over the sinners. If you got to become like the sinners to make it with the sinners, then you're indicting God as not being sovereign over the sinners. So Daniel had commitment. But please, let's not get too spiritual here, because it goes on to say, he sought permission from the commander that he might not defile himself. And he came up with another plan. See, he just wasn't a man who said, I'm not going to do something. He came up with something better. That's why you always want to pray to God for wisdom, to not just not do what the sinners are doing, but give you something better. Give you a new idea. He comes up with a new idea, and his idea is better than the idea that the sinners came up with. And when they discovered that the Christians' idea was better than the sinners' idea, and that the Christians were doing better than the sinners, verse 17 says, as for these four youths, God gave them knowledge and intelligence in every branch of literature and wisdom. Daniel even understood all kind of dreams. So it says, verse 20, and as for every matter of wisdom and understanding about which the king consulted them, he found them 10 times better than all the magicians and conjurers and all who were in his realm. He found them 10 times better. God honored it. So the first thing is commitment, but not the kind of commitment that goes over into a wall, the kind of commitment that gets involved and comes up with something better. And you'll be surprised at the ideas that God will give you when it comes out of a heart of commitment. Another thing you need to know about Daniel is his generosity. Because he was kingdom-minded, he wasn't only looking for himself. Look at chapter 2, verse 46 says, then King Nebuchadnezzar fell on his face and did homage to Daniel. This is the government paying homage to the Christian, giving orders to present to him an offering and fragrant incense. And the king answered Daniel and said, surely your God is the God of gods and Lord of kings and revealer of mysteries, since you have been able to reveal this mystery. Then the king promoted Daniel. Oh, we got a sinner promoting a Christian. Let me tell you why. When sinners will promote Christians, when it helps their profit. I don't care how much they hate the sinner, they love the green more, right? He sees this is going to make things better for him. He gives him many gifts. He makes him ruler over the whole province of Babylon and chief perfect over all the wise men of Babylon. You're talking about climbing the corporate ladder. He's climbing the corporate ladder because he's blessed of God in the marketplace, and he didn't stop being a Christian to do it. And it says, and Daniel made requests, I like this, that he appoint Shadrach, Meshach, and Abednego over all the administration of the province of Babylon.

0: And Daniel was at the king's court. Now notice what he did. He didn't say, I got mine. I hope y'all make it. You know what? See, Daniel understood something we don't understand. When you're in God's will, nobody can have what belongs to you. When you're in God's will, what's yours is yours. You don't have to worry about helping Meshach, Shadrach, and Abednego, because if I help them up here, then there's going to be four of us, and then I won't be the only Christian getting all the recognition, all the credit, so somebody else is going to take my place. You are very secure, because if God has you there, only God can remove you. Okay? Only God can remove you. We had a young lady being harassed by her boss. Her boss was harassing her, and he was a very ungodly man, and he was pressuring her because of her Christian values and everything. And she came to me. She was just bawling. And she said, I can't take it anymore. I love the job. I want to work here, but I can't work for this man, but I don't have an opportunity to transfer, but I don't want to go to a new job. I'm so confused. I don't know what to do. I said, well, let's get on our knees. Let's give this into the hands of the Lord. So we did that. We did all we could do. There wasn't anything she could do. She went back. She just kept working hard. 2 weeks later, her boss's boss called her into the office and said, I just fired your boss yesterday because I didn't like his work, and if you would accept it, I would like to give you his position. So I have seen what this kind of commitment can do. So he was generous. He understood the kingdom. You know, Nebuchadnezzar tried to get Meshach, Shadrach, and Abednego to worship this foreign god, this Theo-Ego, this Nebuchadnezzar god that he built. And they said, our God is able to protect us. But even if he doesn't, because our God is also sovereign. So even if he doesn't, we will not bow to your system. We will service your system. We will work hard in your system. We will give you the best that we can for your system. But your system will never become our God. That is what God is looking for in the marketplace today. Men and women who are committed. Finally, chapter 6. I like this. I like chapter 6 of Daniel. Let me tell you why I like chapter 6. I like chapter 6 of Daniel is because Nebuchadnezzar is dead. Nebuchadnezzar gone. Babylon is dead. The whole country has been overrun by the Medes and the Persians. Daniel is doing fine. In other words, Daniel has outlasted the governors of other nations. And when new nations have come in, they kept Daniel. Why did they keep Daniel? It says, Daniel distinguished himself, verse 3, among the commissioners and satraps because he possessed an extraordinary spirit, and the king planned to appoint him over the entire kingdom. Now, what does that say about Daniel? He was excellent. No sloppy work here. No going to work late here. No leaving early because I don't feel like working the day on a regular basis here. No calling in sick when he was well here. None of that. It says he distinguished himself. He rose to the top. The best workers in any organization who are kingdom-minded ought to be the Christians because they're working for a higher standard. They do the best possible work given whatever the gifts that God has given them because they serve the Lord. They don't do sloppy work talking about, I'm tired. They serve the Lord. And so they give the best of the best of the best because they want the applause of heaven and not just the applause of earth. Some people, you don't even want them to say they're Christians because you look at the work that they do and it is an embarrassment to God. He was diligent. He was committed. He was excellent. And it says they could find, verse 5, no ground of accusation against him. He was honest. He didn't steal from the company, talking about they won't miss it. He was honest. They tried to find what he was doing wrong with the company. It says they couldn't find a thing wrong with this man. And you know the one thing they found wrong with him? His faith. It says the only thing we got on this guy is his faith, so let's get him there. And guess what? His faith got him fired. Yep, that does happen to Christians. You distinguish one moment, the company doesn't need you anymore. He gets a pink slip. And this is a real pink slip. He gets thrown into the lion's den. So he's to be eaten up by lions. But the Bible says God was with him in the lion's den, and the folks who got him fired wind up in the den, and he got re-promoted. Because God doesn't miss a lick. We've all seen the red ants. You know, those red ants will take over a yard. All right? They get these little mounds going, they will take over a yard. You know why red ants spread? Because they're busy serving the queen. They're busy serving the queen, and the harder they work, the more mounds they build, the more mounds they build, the more their population spreads, the more the population spreads, the more your yard is in trouble. And red ants spread because they're serving the queen. And they serve the queen, guess how? By serving one another. And as they begin to serve the queen by serving one another, the mounds proliferate. When Christians serve the king, in serving one another, the kingdom proliferates. The kingdom spreads. But when Christians do not serve the king in the marketplace and serve the people of God, the kingdom stays small and it doesn't expand. It doesn't grow. It doesn't demonstrate all that God can do. You know, at an amusement park, they have these bumper cars. We've all gotten on them. Those bumper cars, a lot of fun you get, man. You bump one car, another car bumps you. Those cars, you only have that fun, and that's only exciting because up top, there's this post that's connected to an electrical carrot that empowers these cars. It is the connection that makes the movement possible. No connection, no movement, no fun, no ride. If you are going to have joy and meaning in your work, it's got to be connected to something bigger. And that is the kingdom of God and the glory of God. And if you've not yet figured out what God's got to do with it, you know, we got the song, what's love got to do with it? Nothing. What's God got to do with it? Everything. When you make that connection and God sees, I can get some glory out this boy. I can get some glory out this girl. Let me do something else with them because I know they're going to take me with them up the ladder.
1: 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There's a good reason legally blind people aren't allowed to operate motor vehicles. But Dr. Evans says many people are careening through life without realizing their spiritual vision is impaired. On Monday, he explains how looking at life from God's perspective keeps us headed in the right direction. I hope you'll join us.

0: 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Thank you so much for spending time with us this morning. 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
0: 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My name is Kurt. I hope you have a great weekend. I hope you enjoy your time of worship Sunday, maybe your Saturday night service person. Good time spent with the Lord this weekend. Let's see, the verse of the week here is, I want to leave you with this one. Here it is, Psalm 135, verse 3. Praise the Lord, for he is good. Sing praises to him, for he is lovely. See you back here again on Monday.
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4: It's 81 and clear. Wind is from the west at 5 to 10 miles per hour. Today, clear with a high around 102. Tonight, clear with a low in the low 80s. Then tomorrow, clear with a high around 102. Tomorrow night, clear with a low in the low 80s. It's 81 and clear.

0: 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This is Pastor Ben Young from Second Baptist Church. 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
2: What God has prepared for those who know Him and love Him. And this glory, the weight of glory, far outweighs the pain and suffering of this present world.

0: This is Ben Young, senior pastor of Second Baptist Church. Our goal has always been to win people to Jesus Christ, walk alongside of them, and then worship together. I've met so many people over the years whose lives have been changed by the simple truth of the grace of God. It's amazing how God's truth moves through the hearts of those that hear His word. And I don't believe that you're here today by accident. It's my hope and prayer that this message will meet you right where you are. In your lifetime, your family will go through a lot. And because you're connected to your family, think about it, you had a little control over that anyway. I had no control over that. But you're born into your family, you will share the victories with your family, and you will share the defeats with your family. You'll go through great times and you'll go through tough times. It's all a part of being connected with that family, and that plays a tremendous impact on your identity, the family you're connected with. So how about the family of God? Some of you here, a lot of you here, have chosen to be a part of the family of God. You've chosen to trust in the Son, and now you're a part of God's family. And as you're a part of His family, as you identify with Him, what should be your expectations? Because you are on His team, because you are in His family, what should be your expectations? Because I personally believe that expectations are everything. Expectations are everything. Check it out. Romans 8, 17 and 18. We're going to look at two verses today. He says, now if we are children, then we are heirs. Heirs of God and co-heirs with Christ. That's a great, great promise. I'm a co-heir with Christ. Amazing. If indeed we share in His sufferings, in order that we may also share in His glory. Verse 18, I consider our present sufferings not worth comparing with the glory that will be revealed in us. Now, one of the reasons I like the Bible, one of the reasons I believe that the Bible is true, is because the Bible is reality-based. The Bible talks about the faults, the foibles, the just messed up stuff of real life. If the Bible were a piece of propaganda, then why do you have so many people who were supposed to be heroes in our faith who were absolute failures, who did some really evil, wicked, jacked up stuff? Why not take that out? If I'm selling this religious faith called Christianity, I'm going to take out the bad parts. The Bible tells us how it is, warts and all. And right here in this passage, Paul says this. He says, hey, listen, God has done something tremendous for you. He has moved you from the orphanage to Graceland. You are now a son, a daughter of the living God. He is your Father. You can cry out to Him, Abba, Father. That's the kind of relationship you can have with God. That's what Jesus Christ did for you and did for me. And that's a wonderful benefit. We're co-heirs with Him. But again, the Bible is reality-based. It tells us how it is. It sets forth a certain type of expectation of being in His family. And here's what he says in those verses. He says this simply, you will suffer. That's a part of the package. That's a part of being in God's family. That's a part of being on God's team. No matter who you are, no matter where you're from, no matter how good you are, no matter what you do, you will suffer. You say, why is that? Why will I suffer? Well, two reasons, a couple of reasons. There are more, but a couple of reasons. The first reason you will suffer and I will suffer is because of this. We live in a broken, fallen world with broken, fallen people who do broken, fallen things. the natural world, nature, is not the way it's supposed to be. Human beings, we are not the way we're supposed to be. This earth, this universe, is spiraling down through entropy. Our bodies are spiraling down through pain and through sickness and through suffering. That is simply how it is. Anyone who's really taken time to observe life, to observe the world, to observe human existence will come to the same conclusion that suffering is a part of the package. The first noble truth of Buddhism is this: life is suffering. M. Scott Peck began his classic book, The Road Less Traveled, with these words: life is difficult. And anyone who tells you that life is not suffering, that life is not difficult, they're selling you something. This simply doesn't exist. So we suffer because we live in a broken world. Things are not the way they're supposed to be. Christians suffer just as much as atheists, atheists as agnostics, Buddhists as Muslims. We all do and will suffer. It's a part of living in this broken, beautiful, but very fallen world. Second of all, this passage says we will suffer because we've chosen to identify with Christ. You chose to say yes to the gift of life that God gives you. You chose, some of you, to turn your life to him. And when you did that, you're a part of his family. You're a part of his team. So you share in the victories. You're a co-heir. You're a son or daughter of God. But you're also going to share in the tough times, in the difficult seasons, because you have chosen to identify yourself with Christ, the suffering one. Have you ever thought about the symbol of the Christian faith? The symbol of the Christian faith is not a star. The symbol of the Christian faith, contrary to popular American belief, is not a dove. The symbol of the Christian faith is not a rainbow. It's not a pillow, right? It's not even a fish, thank you. The symbol of the Christian faith is a cross. It's a cross, an instrument, a place where people suffered for centuries and centuries and centuries. That should tell us something right off the bat. Ding, ding, ding. If our follower, our leader, the center of our faith and belief, if he went through suffering and persecution, so will you, and so will I. Now, how that plays out in your life and how that plays out in my life may be different. I think about a guy years ago who was a part of our young singles ministry, and he was from Chicago. And I remember when he made that commitment to trust in Christ, to become a Christian, to become a child of God, he went back to his family in Chicago, and his family disowned him. Maybe your family doesn't disown you, but there are many times when you take that step out and say, hey, I want to receive the grace of God. I want a relationship with God. I want to know him as Abba Father. I want to become a Christian, if you would. Then many times your family may mock you. They may ostracize you. Friends may let you go because they're just simply not in on it. And it's easy to wonder, well, what did I do wrong? Why is that? Well, that's the way it is. That's a part of the package. Jesus said that we will suffer. Paul said that we will suffer. That's simply the way it is. I love Houston. I think Houston is a phenomenal city. For those of you who are visiting, it's a great, great city. We have phenomenal restaurants. We have great sports teams, great things to do, great activities. And we have great shopping. You know, there's nothing like the Galleria anywhere in the United States. Now, and we're going through the Galleria. The good thing about the Galleria, you've got low-end, medium-end, and high-end. But when you go to some of the high-end stores, and let's say, guys, you're looking for a suit, and you see this really cool suit. It's a navy blue suit or a dark charcoal gray suit, a classic you can wear. You really like it, and you think, hey, I'm going to get that. And then you start searching for the price tag. Where is the price tag on the suit. And maybe you look on the sleeve and you look right there, and you look back there behind the collar, and it's not there. Many times in these really choice places, they kind of hide the price tag, don't they? God, you're gonna see it, you're like, whoa, maybe it's not that cool. Siri, take me to the men's warehouse, right? I mean, they hide the price tag. I remember going to a restaurant years ago in downtown Houston, and on the menu, there were no prices for the food. None, no prices, except for the guy or the gal who was picking up the check. You see, a lot of times, I think right now in the Christian world and in America, people want to hide the price tag. Let's just hide the price tag of what it means to follow Christ. Let's just cherry pick certain verses in the Bible that make us all feel good, and let's avoid those Bible verses that talk about the rough, rugged reality of suffering and persecution, which has been part and parcel of the Christian church for 2,000 years. Right now in the world today, in some parts of America, but in parts of the world, we have men and women, our brothers and sisters in Christ, people we support, people we're involved in, who are suffering big time, just like Paul suffered under Nero, just like these Christians in Rome were suffering, with great persecution, great suffering, and some of them are being imprisoned, and many of them are being wiped out and slaughtered simply because they've identified with Jesus Christ. Some of you know that because you're from those countries and can say, hey, that happened to me, that happened to my family member. That is really real. There's always a price for following Christ, and that price never goes on sale. You will, I will suffer. Now, here's the deal. Doesn't mean you need to go out looking for it, right? Doesn't mean you need to go out looking for it. Hey, I'm not really suffering right now, so I need to do something in my life that's gonna bring more suffering. Don't do that. Well, you can do that if you want to. Suffering will happen. Just keep doing your thing. Just keep breathing. Just keep moving. Just keep living a life for Christ, and suffering will happen to you and happen to me. So the Bible tells us the way it is. The Bible doesn't hold back, right? The Bible says, hey, there are going to be seasons in your life that are very, very difficult. Suffering is going to come into your life in a wide variety of ways. Read the book, read the whole book. Here's the deal, write this down, tweet this. Never read one verse of the Bible. Never read one verse of the Bible. Tell everybody your pastor said that. Tell them at work, tell them at school. What? Never read one verse of the Bible, never. You know why? Because context is king. Always read the verses before that verse and the verses after that verse. Look at the context of that verse and the context of the chapter and the context of the book and the context of the genre of that type of literature and the context of the New Testament, the Old Testament, and the context of the whole sweep of God. When you simply read one verse, you can end up doing and believing a lot of wacky things. You can set some false expectations for your life that will come tumbling down as your bracket disintegrates. There's a price to pay for following Christ, and that price never goes on sale. Now, while we're here, some of us here who have gray hair, gray beards, just gray, right? Some of us here who've been around a little bit, we have an obligation. We have an obligation, just like our parents and our grandparents told us, who survived World War II, who survived the Great Depression. Hey, listen, if you want to make it in life, there's a price to pay. Malcolm Gladwell, in his book, Outliers, He says this. He says, coming on musicians, he says, once a musician has enough ability to get into top music school, the thing that distinguishes one performer from another is how hard he or she works. That's it. And what's more, the people at the very top don't work just harder or even much harder than everyone else. They work much, much harder. There is a price to pay for excellence. And it also never goes on sale. What makes someone successful in their field? What makes someone have the ability to improvise? How can they do that? Thousands and thousands and thousands of hours behind the scene, suffering. Suffering always precedes glory. As us bodybuilders like to say, no pain, no gain. Maybe you're suffering right now. Hey, you're in the game. You're on the team. Your suffering right now may have nothing to do with you. It simply just is. It's something that is a part of being a part of this world. Maybe your suffering is about your identification with Christ, but your suffering right now, listen, it's not your fault. It's a part of the package. It's a part of being in the family of God, of identifying with His team. It's the tough part. It's the price we pay. But look what he says in verse 18. He says, "For I consider our present sufferings not worth comparing with the glory that will be revealed in us." Yes, it's reality. It's true that you will suffer. And yes, it's also equally true that you will shine. You will suffer, but you will shine. You will shine. I love Paul. Paul was such a brilliant thinker, a brilliant strategist. He's the one who mass marketed the gospel. It's because of Paul that we're here right now in so many, many ways. And Paul worked hard. He had a business. He was a tent maker. And on the side, he thought he might write some of the Bible and plant some churches. That's what he did. And you think that you're busy, right? He was pretty busy. But Paul, in the midst of his work, his job, his career, in the midst of his writing, in the midst of his planning the church, experienced massive persecution, massive suffering. Just read about it in 2 Corinthians chapters 6 through 12. Just kind of peruse those chapters, you know, today, this week. It's unbelievable what he went through. But no matter what Paul went through, somehow, some way, and I'm not very good at this, I'll confess, Paul always had his eye on eternity. He always had his eye on eternity. He always had his eye on the goal. He knew that there was more to this life than simply this life. If we share in his sufferings, we'll share in his glories. We will shine. Why is it we don't keep our eye on eternity? Well, I think one of the reasons is we have this idea, whether it's explicitly stated or whether it's implicit, is that this is all there is. Now, there's some language going around in our culture today, and I really don't like this language. And that's the whole concept of a bucket list. I don't like that. Now, you may have a bucket list, and it's really, really important that you, you go to China before you die, or you go to the Schlitterbahn in Galveston before you die. That's great. There's nothing wrong with goals and wanting to do things. But what I don't like about the term bucket list is there's something implicit there that says that this is all there is. There's something implicit about bucket list theology or philosophy that says I better get it now because I'm not going to get it later in the next life if there is an afterlife. You see, we don't keep our eye on eternity. We don't realize how we're going to shine. We don't realize how marvelous, how wonderful, how indescribable heaven's going to be because we have these vapid views of eternity. We think that when we die, we're going to become a neutered, chubby little angel, and we're going to have a harp in one hand and be blowing bubbles in the other. Just floating around in the puffy clouds. Have a nice eternity. Smiley face. That's so insane. That's so not what Scripture teaches. Listen, everything on earth is analogous to something in heaven. We live in shadow lands. The greatest experience you've ever had in your human body will be nothing compared to half a second in eternity. The most beautiful sunset you've ever seen, the most gorgeous ocean you've ever swum in, the most phenomenal, majestic mountain you've ever been a part of, the most incredible business deal you ever closed, the most wonderful news you've ever received about your kids or about something in your life, all of that will be nothing compared to the joy, the love, the beauty, and the power that we have waiting for us on the other side, when we will shine like stars in the universe, when we will experience such great love, such great community that we can't even describe it with words today. Paul says here, he said, hey, listen, I've taken the scales out. I love this. He says, I've taken the scales out, and on one side of the scales, I put all the suffering and the pain that I've been through, that you'll go through. I put the suffering on this side of the scales, and then on the other side of the scales, I put the glory, I put heaven, I put eternity, what God has prepared for those who know him and love him. And this glory, the weight of glory far outweighs the pain and suffering of this present world. He says, it's not even worth comparing. C.S. Lewis said this. Lewis said, aim at heaven and you will get earth thrown in. Aim at earth and you will get neither. Aim at heaven and you'll get earth thrown in. Aim at earth and you will get neither. God has come to us in Jesus Christ. He came, he suffered for us, and now he suffers with us, so that one day we will shine. We'll shine with him. We'll shine with him. In the meantime, because we're surrounded by such a great cloud of witnesses, let us throw off everything that inhibits and entangles, and let us run our race, the race set before us, with perseverance, fixing our eyes on Jesus Christ, the suffering one, who for the joy set before him endured the cross, scorning its shame, and sat down at the right hand of the throne of God. Consider him who endured such opposition from sinful men, so that you will not grow weary.
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3: 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They begin in September. 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The KD chapter of Aglow International will meet Thursday, August 27th. They'll meet at 10:30 a.m. at the Church on the Rock on Barker Cypress in Houston. Their guest speaker will be Nancy Chalker. For information, go to kdaglow.com, kdaglow.com. It will be a time of worship, prayer, and the guest speaker participating in the KD chapter of Aglow International's meeting Thursday, August 27th at 10:30 a.m. Find out more at kdaglow.com. Prayer Walk Your Campus, as parents, students, teachers, pastors all coming together to cover schools in prayer. 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You've heard a page from the calendar. 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
1: It's Friday. Good morning, my friend. I'm Brian. Thanks so much for tuning in to KHCB. So have you ever felt completely overwhelmed by everything you're trying to get done? Well, you're not alone. In one American Psychological Association survey, about a third of adults said their stress felt completely overwhelming most days. Isn't that wild? And I think sometimes we just assume that's how life in the modern world is supposed to be. We've got too much to do and not enough time to do it. But could some of our stress come from trying to carry things that God never actually asked us to carry? Maybe we're trying to operate outside of some of the limitations the Lord intentionally gave to us. Well, Andrea Griffith talks about that today with Nancy DeMoss Wolgamuth on Revive Our Hearts. The conversation is called Letting God Be God, and it's next on KHCB.
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10: If you're walking through the Revive Our Hearts 2026 Bible reading plan with us, today we're reading the last three chapters of the book of Lamentations. That's where we find the famous "Great is your faithfulness" verse. The faithfulness of God is just one of his many attributes. Our guest today, Andrea Griffith, is about to explain that some of God's attributes are things we can imitate, like faithfulness, but some we can't. I'll let Andrea explain. Andrea is a pastor's wife, she's a mom, she's a speaker and a writer, and she's ministered to women in hundreds of local churches and spoken at national conferences, where she shares her unique story of God's amazing grace at work in her life. And she and her husband, Trent, are longtime friends of mine. They have four adult children and live near St. Augustine, Florida. You'll hear her mention a ministry for pastors' wives called parakaleo. That's a Greek word that speaks of coming alongside. Not long ago, Andrea joined us over a video call to speak to the Revive Our Hearts staff in one of our chapel services. And I wanted to share her message with you. And now let's listen to Andrea Griffith.
9: What I want to talk about today is three incommunicable attributes of God, things that we cannot do in our humanity. We are limited. So here these three are. God is omnipotent, right? He is all powerful. Listen to Psalm 62:11. It says, "Once God has spoken, twice have I heard this, that power belongs to God." So what's that telling us? That God holds power over all creation. The second characteristic I want to talk about today is that God is omniscient. He is all-knowing. Psalm 147:5 says this, "Great is our Lord and abundant in power. His understanding is beyond measure." So God is aware of, he understands and comprehends the fullness of everyone and everything. He sees the whole story. He sees every person's history, their wounds, and their needs. I don't. I tend to step in one chapter, and sometimes I think because I know the one chapter, I think I know the whole book. But that's not reality. Only God knows that. Thirdly, God is omnipresent. He is everywhere at once. Psalm 139:7-8 says this, "Where shall I go from your spirit? Or where shall I flee from your presence? If I were to ascend to heaven, you are there. If I make my bed in Sheol, you are there." So this is telling us God is fully present in every place at every moment. He doesn't have to divide himself thinly. He is completely present to every person simultaneously. But all these are characteristics that only God has. We don't have it. And yet, we attempt to live like this. So I want to ask you a question. What does it look like when you are trying to be omnipotent? When you're trying to do it all, when you're trying to fix it all, if you're taking notes, write down on your paper, what does it look like when I'm trying to do it all, when I'm trying to fix it all? For me, it looks controlling, maybe no rest. I tend to become prayerless because I don't have time for prayer. I'm trying to fix everything, right? I become anxious. Maybe I never admit weakness. And when I start to think of how that affects others, I think many times I miss out on what God is doing. I miss out on the wonder of it all because I'm so focused on myself and what I'm trying to do that my eyes aren't up onto what He is actually doing. Think about what it's like when you're trying to be omniscient, when you're trying to know it all. I think in this world of technology, it can really look like over-researching. At times in my life, it has looked like too many words, just talking, trying to figure it out. It can look like arrogance or even no empathy because I'm just trying to figure it out. So I'm not really present in the moment. I'm not resting in the one who does know it all. And then what does it look like when you're trying to be omnipresent? Trying to be everywhere for everyone like I was last week. Trying to do it all, fix it all, show up for everyone. And I can tell you from firsthand experience, from me, that looks like exhaustion. It looks like no margin. I'm scattered. I'm constantly saying yes. And because I'm constantly saying yes, now I'm pulled in every direction and I'm distracted. I become shallow. And how might that affect others? When I'm living like that, I have no joy. I'm running on very little rest. So I'm going to be short-tempered. I have a short fuse, all because I am trying to be things that only God can be. And here is the hard reality underneath all of that. When we are trying to be omnipotent, omniscient, or omnipresent, we're not just burning out, but we're actually operating as functional atheists. We're living as though God is not enough or that God is not there. Psalm 46:10, be still and know that I am God. I will be exalted among the nations. I will be exalted in the earth. Being still is actually an act of worship. I've been introduced this year to centering prayer, where I focus on a scripture and then just center everything around me, around what the Word of God says. So as thoughts come into my mind of things I need to do the next day, I just kind of let those thoughts go, or maybe I write them down to make a list, and then I bring my mind back to who is God. Being still and knowing that He is God is actually an act of worship. So I want us to think about now Jesus. So think about Jesus when He was here on earth. He was God incarnate. And yet when we watch Him walking on earth, Jesus voluntarily withheld His omni. He chose limits, right? Think about Philippians 2. Though Jesus was in the form of God, He did not count equality with God a thing to be grasped, but instead He emptied Himself by taking on the form of a servant, being born in the likeness of men, and being found in human form, He humbled Himself. Over and over in Scripture, we see Jesus choosing limits. So if we take our three words, instead of omnipotence, we see Jesus choosing dependence. Think about John 5:19. It says, the Son can do nothing of His own accord, but only what He sees His Father doing. For whatever the Father does, the Son does likewise. So here's Jesus with all power at His disposal. Do you remember when they came to get Him in the Garden of Gethsemane? And He did speak a word and they kind of all fell, but He could have done anything. He could have rescued Himself in that moment. I just got finished thinking about reading through Jesus in the desert after He's been baptized and the Spirit leads Him into the wilderness and Satan comes to tempt Him. And Jesus could have done anything He wanted at that time. He could have turned those stone into bread. But Jesus withheld His omni. He was looking at the Father and living in moment by moment communion with the Father. And that was not weakness. It was the most powerful way for Jesus to live so that he could live out our perfection for us. He chose weakness. He chose limits so that he could ultimately accomplish salvation on our behalf. So what would that look like for us this week to say, I am doing nothing on my own accord, but I am looking and listening for what God the Father would have me do today. What is it that is for me to say yes to? How can I lean into the Spirit to hear that? Also, instead of omniscience, Jesus chose humility. Think about the different times in the scripture that Jesus chose humility. One of my favorites is in John chapter 4, when Jesus is sitting at the well and he turns to the Samaritan woman and he literally asks the Samaritan woman for water. This is Jesus, the fountain of living water. And yet he is asking a human being for water. He created space for connection with her before he revealed who he was. So he created that space for connection before leading with truth, with what he knew. He was

four more days where he was. And then Jesus went. Jesus said to the disciples, Lazarus is asleep, but we're going to go ahead and go. And the disciples are asking questions. If he's asleep, you know, why are we going? So in John 11, verse 14, Jesus told them plainly, Lazarus has died. And for your sake, I am glad that I was not there, that you may believe. When Jesus was not at Lazarus's bedside when he died, he was somewhere else. And in Jesus's physical absence, something greater happened that would not have happened with his presence. His limits became the place for resurrection. The disciples got to see more of who Jesus was. We get to see more of who Jesus was because he chose the limits. For us, our absence from a particular place may not be failure because God is not limited by our location. Jesus has walked this road. He knows what it costs to be human in ministry. And he's not standing over us with a clipboard, asking us to get it all right, asking us to be above who he created us to be, finite beings. He's actually with us, full of compassion for all that we're juggling, all that we're walking with. So how do we do this? We get to lean into and follow the Spirit. So we know when Jesus went back to heaven, he left us the Holy Spirit who lives in each of us. And he can point us to different ways of living that are opposite of our omni-striving trying to be. And you are very familiar with these. So first of all, instead of omnipotence, he invites us to become this expectant azer. Right? We talk about this. We teach this. In Genesis chapter 2, verse 18, God calls the woman an azer, a helper. And we know that all throughout scripture, God uses that same word to call himself a helper. Listen to Psalm 121. I lift my eyes to the hills. From where does my help come? My help comes from the Lord, who made heaven and earth. So we are a helper. We are that Azer. As we're getting those letters saying, I got to hear Nancy and Dana teach these things, but how do I apply it? We get those letters coming in and we get to answer them. So we are the Azers helping all the different things we're doing in our line of work. But we are helpers only because God is our helper first. Our strength flows from his. We do not have to generate power. We get to receive it from him. We're not the rescuer, but we get to carry the rescuer's presence. Instead of omniscience, instead of us thinking that we have to know everything, we're invited to be a listening learner. Proverbs 2:6 says, for the Lord gives wisdom. From his mouth come knowledge and understanding. So today, I don't have to know everything about everyone. God knows. My job today is to listen to God, to others, the person that I'm ministering to. And when we listen with an open, unhurried posture, we get to sit with God and the other person together. We get to sit with the question and trust that God holds the answer. And we're just getting to invite that person to the feet of Jesus, which is exactly where we are. We're sitting at the feet of Jesus with our eyes fixed on him. And instead of omnipresence, we are invited to be a peaceful presence. Isaiah 26:3 says, you keep him in perfect peace, whose mind is stayed on you, because he trusts in you. We don't have to be

0: everywhere. God continues to restore all things, even in our absence. But what we can offer, and what no one else in the room can offer, is our fully present, undivided, spirit-filled self, which is worth more than a scattered version of us trying to be at five different places at once. We get to rest, not because everything is resolved, but because the one who never sleeps is awake and is at work. Our sleeping, our resting, our trusting, it's an act of worship. It's an act of trust. Could I just ask you three questions? What would change if you stopped trying to be God in this situation and simply worshiped the one who is? And then if you take that situation that you have in your mind and we look at Jesus, just like Jesus chose dependency and humility and to limit himself, with that situation, where can you choose dependence, humility, or a limit this week? And then lastly, where are you being called to be an expectant Azer? We are a helper, but only because we have the one who helps us eternally, constantly helping us. God, are you inviting me to be an expectant Azer, a listening learner, or a peaceful presence in this hard situation right now? And just a reminder of a couple of truths. Because of who God is, we are free to be replaceable. We're free to say no. We're free to be more curious than certain. We're free to let God surprise us in our absence. And we're free to lie down and sleep. 2 Corinthians 12:9, my grace is sufficient for you, for my power is made perfect in weakness. Therefore, I will boast all the more gladly of my weaknesses, so that the power of Christ may rest upon me. This is the gospel of our limits. Our weakness is not a problem to be solved. We're human. God made us finite. Our weakness is the very place where the power of Christ chooses to show up. And just as we close, could I pray for us? Could I just end our time in prayer? Oh, Lord Jesus, I thank you that you are good. You are sovereign. You are omnipresent. God, you are omnipotent. You are omniscient. And so, God, I don't have to be. I can rest in your goodness. I can rest in your sovereignty. We love you, Jesus. We thank you that we get to know you and get to be your children. In Jesus' name we pray all these things. Amen.
1: Amen. Andrea Griffith has been praying that we would surrender those areas where we're trying to be omni. I hope you'll take some time today to think about where you may be trying to take the place of God. What's one thing you can do to rest more in his plan?
2: I can so relate to what Andrea shared, because I know when I'm trying to do it all by myself, it just doesn't go well for me physically, emotionally, relationally, or spiritually. So I'm saying amen too. And that's what's so key about the message of freedom, fullness, and fruitfulness in Christ. We lack those things when we try to do it all ourselves. And conversely, when we accept our limitations and rest in the Lord, we find freedom. We find fullness in Him, and we become more fruitful. 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Next week, we'll talk about leaving a legacy to the generations that follow. Jenny Ortland will cast a vision for passing the truth on all the way to the 10th generation, great-great-great-grandchildren who don't even exist yet. Have a great weekend. 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
3: 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So you can usually tell when somebody's had too much to drink, can't you? Their speech will change. Their judgment changes. The way they behave changes. Alcohol can start to influence just about everything they do. And interestingly, the Apostle Paul uses that idea to make a spiritual comparison. Did you know that? Ephesians 5:18 says, "And do not get drunk with wine, for that is dissipation, but be filled with the Spirit." So why would Paul put those two ideas in the same sentence? You ever thought about that? Well, coming up next on Bold Steps, Dr. Mark Job talks about what it really means for our words, thoughts, and actions to be influenced by the Holy Spirit. 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
5: God delivered me from eternal captivity when I was a prisoner of war. I was drafted into the German army in 1938 and hoped to serve a year and return home. Instead, I fought from France to Romania and nearly died on the Russian front. I was captured in May of 1943 by the British in Tunisia and was afraid I'd never see my homeland again. Although I was not severely mistreated at first, we all suffered from lack of food and water. Everything was taken from us. All our papers, pictures of my family. The camps were overcrowded. There seemed to be no hope in sight. But God brought hope. I was taken to America, and I met a German pastor who was transferred to the camp in Louisiana. He taught me the scriptures. He spoke of Jesus and said that with him, we would never have to fear. Jesus offers eternal life, and nothing, not even death, can take that away. He prayed with me, and I asked Jesus to save me. The same peace that pastor had washed over me that night. Jesus became my rock. Of course, my faith was challenged when our treatment was harsh. I was forced to work in a sugar factory with no food. But then I was transferred north and even able to attend church. I prayed with all my heart that I would see my wife and daughter again. And in 1946, 8 years after I was drafted, I was reunited with my family. God is good. He gave me true freedom while I was still a prisoner of war. I'm Kurt Stepner. If the Son therefore shall make ye free, ye shall be free indeed.
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12: It's 84 and mostly cloudy. Wind is from the west at 5 to 10 miles per hour. Today, clear with a high around 102. Tonight, clear with a low in the low 80s. And tomorrow, clear with a high around 102. Tomorrow night, clear with a low in the low 80s. It's 84 and mostly cloudy.

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1: When we are full of the Spirit, we act in ways that we normally would not act. We say things that we would normally not say. We have attitudes that we normally would not have. We behave in ways that are different than we normally would have because it's the influence and the filling of the Holy Spirit of God.

0: Welcome to Bold Steps with Mark Jobe. Mark is founding pastor of New Life Community Church in Chicago. I'm Wayne Shepherd. Now, today we're going to be talking about the influence that the Spirit of God has on our lives. And Mark, tied into this topic is that question, what is the will of God?
1: Wayne, so many times I have people ask me, what is God's will for my life? And so this passage is very clear. I'm not sure exactly if it's going to clarify whether it's this woman you should marry or that house
0: or
1: you should buy.
0: A Ford or a Chevy, right?
1: Exactly, or a Tesla. But what it does clarify is that it starts by indicating that the will of God is that you be filled with the Spirit, which will influence your life to live for God in a way that you never anticipated.
0: Well, there's a lot to cover here, so let's dive right into this new series and the start of today's message entitled Under the Influence.
1: More than any kind of alcohol content would change our behavior, the Spirit of God, the influence of the Spirit, also does the same. So take your Bibles this morning and turn to Ephesians chapter 5. And we're going to be looking at verses 15 through 18 of Ephesians chapter 5. Be very careful then how you live. Not as unwise, but as wise. Making the most of every opportunity because the days are evil. Therefore, do not be foolish, but understand what the will of the Lord is. Do not get drunk on wine, which leads to debauchery. Instead, be filled with the Spirit, speaking to one another in psalms and hymns and spiritual songs. Sing and make music in your heart to the Lord, always giving thanks to God the Father for everything in the name of our Lord Jesus Christ. Submit to one another out of reverence for Christ. Now, before I jump thoroughly into this passage, I want to focus on one small phrase and one small verse that says, do not get drunk on wine, which leads to debauchery. Instead, be filled with the Spirit. The first question I want to answer is this: why is getting drunk on wine and being filled with the Spirit in the same verse? What does getting drunk on wine have anything to do with being filled with the Spirit? It says, do not get drunk on wine, wherein is debauchery. How many of you have ever heard that word, debauchery? Okay, most of us have heard that word, but we're not sure what it means. The word debauchery sounds bad as it is, doesn't it? Debauchery. The word debauchery means overindulging in something so that it leads to out of control living. It means that you've had excess of something so that it results in out of control, unlimited, something that has no limits or boundaries, and it's out of control in a bad way. So the Apostle Paul is comparing getting drunk on wine with being filled with the Spirit. What is the comparison? Well, when someone goes out and drinks wine, it's a substance or alcohol or anything that has alcohol in it. It's a substance that if you have too much of it, what it begins to do, it begins to alter your natural behavior. It begins to change the way that you would normally function because you are under an influence, an outside influence that makes you a different person. There are individuals that are normally quiet and polite that with a little extra alcohol in their system suddenly become loud, obnoxious, and aggressive. There are people that are normally pretty reserved and get enough alcohol in their system and they're dancing on the tables now. Because what it does is it alters someone's behavior. It changes the way they talk and the way they behave. It causes restraints to be off. And I talk to women that are married to men that are alcoholics or drink too much, and they say, well, he's not normally that way. But when he drinks, he becomes like this. He must have been drunk, we say. We hear of someone that behaves a certain way that surprises us. An act of violence, and we say, well, they're not that way. That's not them. They must have been drunk. Because we understand that under the influence of alcohol, people do and say things and act in ways and do things that normally they would not do because it's leading to debauchery. In contrast to that, the Holy Spirit of God is also an outside force that has influence on our life. And like wine, the filling of the Spirit becomes an influence upon our life, and when we are full of the Spirit, we act in ways that we normally would not act. We say things that we would normally not say. We have attitudes that we normally would not have. We behave in ways that are different than we normally would have because it's the influence and the filling of the Holy Spirit of God. That person that's normally shy, when they're full of the Spirit, suddenly speak up with boldness and talk about the things of God like they normally would not do because they're full of the Spirit. That person that's normally hard and uncallous suddenly, when they're full of the Spirit, have a degree of compassion, a degree of love and heart that comes out that they normally would not have, but since they're full of the Spirit, suddenly they have a compassion and a concern for things that they would normally not have. That person that's normally out of control or full of anxiety under situations of stress, now finally, because they're full of the Spirit, they're acting in a peaceful way. They're not losing their temper, and someone says, "What's wrong with you? They're full of the Spirit." That person that's normally not very expressive, you find them at a worship service worshiping God with abandon and emotion. And you say, hey, what's going on with that person? They're not behaving like themselves. Why? Because they're full of the Spirit. You see, it's an outside influence that alters our behavior. And so the Apostle Paul says, I do not want you to be influenced or drunk with wine because that leads to debauchery. But instead, I want you to be full of the substance of the person of the Holy Spirit because he will alter your behavior in a positive direction. Now, what we need to clarify about the filling of the Spirit is that some people believe, or the image that they have when we say be filled with the Spirit, is they have the image of a glass that's being filled with water. And so it's either half filled or a quarter filled or three-fourths filled. And we have that image, and sometimes we think that the Holy Spirit is like a liquid, or the Holy Spirit is just a power, or the Holy Spirit is just a wind. The Holy Spirit is just a force. The Holy Spirit is a person, not a liquid, not a power, not a wind, not a force. The Holy Spirit is a person, so therefore, to be filled with the Holy Spirit means to be filled with the person. A better image to have in mind instead of a glass is an image of a sailboat. If you've ever seen a sailboat that is sailing along the shore, a wind will come, and that wind, as those sails are up, the wind will catch those sails, and those sails will be inflated with the wind, and that wind will begin to drive. It is the power behind that sailboat because it catches the wind and it influences the course of that sailboat. Such is the Holy Spirit upon us. To be filled with the Spirit means that the person, the third person of the Godhead, the Holy Spirit, has such an influence upon our lives that he begins to change who we are and begins to alter us. Now, another thing to keep in mind about this phrase where it says be filled with the Spirit, in order to understand exactly what this is saying, we need to go a little bit to the Greek. Now you say, well, hey, I don't speak Greek, just English. Why do we need to go to the Greek? Well, most of you know that the New Testament was written originally in ancient Greek language, right? New Testament was written in the Greek. Old Testament was written in Hebrew and Aramaic. So if we want to go to the, sometimes to get the nuances of a phrase, we need to go to the original language and look at the how it was written in the original language. In this case, the word be filled with the Spirit, it's a verb. The word filling is a verb. It's written in a verb tense that those of you that remember your English, it's in the present passive imperative. Most of you, that means nothing because you've forgotten your English already. And those were school days stuff. And right now, present passive imperative means nothing to you. But let me refresh your memory a bit. Imperative means that's not an option, it's a command. So this is a command. Be filled is a command, not a suggestion, not an option. It's in the imperative form. So be filled is a command. Passive means that it's not something that you do to yourself, but it's something that you receive that's done to you. It's in the passive form. So it's a command, it's done to you, and present means that it's not an event that's occurred in the past, but it's an event that is currently occurring in your life. So a better translation of this would be continue or keep being filled with the Spirit of God. The filling of the Spirit is not an event that happens in the past. The filling of the Spirit is a continuous, ongoing cycle that happens in your life. In other words, the translation is keep being filled with the Spirit of God on an ongoing basis. Are you tracking with me? So it's a command, we gotta do it. It's something that happens to us, and it's something that needs to continue to happen to us, not as something, someone says, well, I got filled with the Spirit 10 years ago. Hey, let me tell you, if it was 10 years ago and you haven't been filled with the Spirit again, then there's a problem here. Because this was not something that happened way back then. This is something that should continue to happen day by day in our lives.
0: Well, we're going to hear more about this process of being filled with the Spirit. We'll continue with today's message from Mark Job in a moment. 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
2: Yeah, Wayne, and we love to hear from our listeners, and we love that so many of you have jumped on board and become Bold Partners,
0: yes,
2: which is our monthly givers. And, here's a response from someone in Lakewood, California, to Cara, who listens, by the way, through K-Wave, and wrote this: your ministry is such a blessing and timely encouragement. Thank you.
0: Thank you.
2: Well, Takar, we love to hear those words of encouragement. And I want to say that you are encouraging people like Takara. You're encouraging people in Malawi, Africa. You're encouraging people really all over the United States, many of whom have never heard the gospel or are exploring. And we hear testimonies like that all the time. So what we call Bold Partners really help us spread the gospel of Jesus. And so, Wayne, if someone says, I've been thinking about giving, I'd like to become a monthly giver, a Bold Partner, how could they do that?
0: It's very simple, really. 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All right, let's get back into the message now, called Under the Influence.
1: Now let me talk to you for a moment about what happens when we're filled with the Spirit. Let's go back to verse 15. It says, be careful then how you live, not as unwise, but as wise. You know, there's a lot of people that don't live their lives very wisely. Verse 16, making the most of every opportunity because the days are evil. A lot of us live our lives not very wisely. We waste a lot of our life. And what the Apostle Paul is telling us, by the way, I know it refers to the filling of the Spirit because it says, because the days are evil. Verse 17 says, therefore, do not be foolish. And every time you see the word therefore in the Bible, you need to ask yourself what? What is it there for? And usually when you see the word therefore, it means that it's building on a previous thought. Don't be unwise. Use every opportunity. Therefore, be filled with the Spirit. In other words, because of this, be filled with the Spirit. So, the first thing that the filling of the Spirit does is it makes us take advantage of spiritual opportunities. You see, a lot of people, I believe, are wasting a lot of their life. You have talents, you have gifting, you have abilities, but oftentimes we waste a lot of that because we're not filled with the Spirit. And what happens when we're not filled with the Spirit is that we become somewhat unaware of the spiritual world. And the values of the kingdom, we walk right by them because we're preoccupied with life and we're doing very little with spiritual or eternal value to them because we're not filled with the Spirit. But you see, whatever we're conscious of, whatever we're filled with, it typically is what we're going to be conscious of. The person that spends all their time down at Wall Street watching the stock market and investment, they're very conscious of money. They see the world through the eyes of money. Any blip in the stock market and they're there. They don't want to miss an opportunity for investment because they think and breathe money and they're conscious of it. And anybody talks about money, they're aware of it because they're very attuned to that whole world. Why? Because they're full of that. Someone that is full of sports and that's what they have a heart for, a desire for. They know all the stats in the sports. They know who's winning and who's losing and what's going on because they're filled with that. Someone that's on the prowl, on the dating prowl, and they really want a wife or really want a husband. That's what fills their mind. They know when a new single walks in and where they're at and who has rings and who doesn't and who's available and who's not because they're filled with that. And they don't want to waste an opportunity. If they meet a new single, they want to make sure, I'm going to make my way through the crowd back there because I see one. Now, when you're filled with the Spirit, what it means is that you're filled with the Spirit of God so that you don't want to miss or waste any spiritual opportunity. Because opportunities are all around us to make a difference for God. And when we're filled with the Spirit, the Holy Spirit inside of us quickens us, reminds us of the opportunities that are coming our way. And so our spiritual eyes are open to people that we can talk to, things that we can do, opportunities that we don't want to miss because we're spiritually alive. The spiritually dead person, the person that's not full of the Spirit, misses most of those opportunities because they're not full of the Spirit of God. The second thing that the filling of the Spirit does is that the filling of the Spirit, that I want you to understand about the filling of the Spirit, is that the filling of the Spirit is the will of God for every follower of Christ. Often as a pastor, I have people ask me what God's will is. I say, Pastor, I want to know God's will. I'm thinking about moving. I'm looking at Texas or California, but I don't know if God's will. I'm praying that I would know God's will. Hey, I have a job opportunity to move to another, and I'm thinking about it, but I'm not sure. I'm unclear. I want to know, is it God's will? I'm thinking about selling my house and moving to another area of the city, but I want to know, is it God's will? I'm in a dating relationship. It's getting serious now, and I know he's going to pop the question pretty soon, but I want to know, is it in the center of God's will? Is it God's will that I should marry this person? I'm a little bit unsure about it, so I'm wondering, what is God's will? I get asked that question a lot. What is God's will? I'm trying to figure out God's will, because we know that if we walk in the center of God's will, it's the best place for us to be. The center of God's will is where we need to be. And hopefully, some of you around this place have been asking, I want to make sure it's God's will. James tells us not to make big plans without saying, if God wills. Those that go out and make plans about the future and boast about what they're going to do and boast about what's going to happen tomorrow, James says, be careful, your life is like a vapor. It's here one moment, it's gone the next. What you should be saying is, I will do this and this if God wills. And some of our language has that. In English, they used to refer to that, if God wills. In Spanish, it's still a part of it, si Dios quiere, a part of the expression. I'll do that if God wills me to do it. How do I know God's will? I want to give you a quick insight into the will of God. I know God's will for your life. You say, Pastor, you do? Absolutely. I want to give you this morning God's will for your life. If you came in this place saying, I want to know God's will, then I'm going to give you the first step in understanding God's will for your life. Are you ready? It tells us in this passage, therefore, do not be foolish. Foolish is the opposite of wise, spiritually speaking. Don't be foolish. Be wise. But understand what the will of the Lord is. Don't be foolish. Understand God's will. The Apostle Paul is saying, I want you to understand God's will for your life. Don't be foolish. Don't pass it by. Understand God's will. And then he says this, don't get drunk with wine, but instead be full of the Spirit. Can I tell you this morning what God's will is for your life? God's will for your life today is that you be filled with the Spirit. If you get in the will of God personally, then you will find yourself in the middle of the will of God in your big decisions in life. Are you tracking with me?

0: 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We'll continue this insightful lesson on our program, but in the meantime, we invite you to head over to our website, boldsteps.org, and check out all the exciting opportunities and resources we're currently offering, like our latest Bold Step gift. Mark, we live in a world that pushes back hard on the idea that Jesus is the only way to God. That claim sounds exclusive, to some even intolerant. How do you as a pastor approach that conversation?
1: You know, I've had that question asked often, especially when someone has embraced some other way to God, divinity, enlightenment, mm-hmm. and they say, well, how could Jesus be the only way? Or how do you know that he's the only way? Those questions need to be tackled with compassion, but also with clarity, because the Bible is not ambiguous about Jesus being the way. But we need to be able to do it in a gracious way. And if you've asked yourself some of those questions, one of the books that has helped so many people, thousands and thousands of people, is The Case for Faith by Lee Strobel, who was stuck himself in trying to embrace Christianity. And as an investigative reporter whose wife became engaged in Christianity, he said, let me look at this myself.
0: Right. I don't believe it, but I'll check it out.
1: And became a believer in the process, and he's had a real heart to help people stuck in exploring Christianity sort of get past some of those barriers. So I believe that this book will be a real blessing to a lot of people.
0: Well, give your donation and request this book, The Case for Faith. 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

0: God's Word meets us right where we are, steady, true, and full of hope. This is KHCB's Verse of the Week from Psalm 135, verse 3. Praise the Lord, for He is good. Sing praises to Him, for it is lovely. Carry this verse with you this week. Let it shape your steps. 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
1: Hello, my friend. I hope your Friday's off to a great start. My name's Brian, and once again, this is KHCB. Just do it. I'll be back. May the force be with you. So there's certain phrases that almost everybody recognizes the moment they hear them, right? And I think there's actually a few phrases from the Bible that fit that category too, even among people who really don't know the scriptures very well. One of them is judge not. You'll hear people use those two words all the time. And in a world of social media, we all seem pretty comfortable judging complete strangers based on just one comment, one picture, or one 20-second video, don't we? But I think this is the important question here. Do we actually understand what Jesus meant when he said, judge not? Well, Dr. Philip Miller digs into those famous words today on Living Hope. Stay tuned, it's coming up next on KHCB.
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2: Jesus, who is seated at the right hand of the Father, was given all authority. 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We are to say no more to situations that undermine God's purpose. We are to teach God's values. Do you see with our Heavenly Father's eyes and respond with His heart? We were designed to be ambassadors. What will change because we set foot in a family or neighborhood or workplace or community in Jesus' name?
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4: In a blink of an eye, that line, one jump, and it was right in front of me.
5: Andy Peterson was attacked by a mountain lion. He thought his life was over.
4: I was not ready to die. I scream out to God, just God help me.
5: Before that moment, Andy had never wanted anything really to do with God. But he sensed God telling him to keep fighting. Andy escaped the lion, and as he ran away, he heard Jesus again.
4: You want a second chance in life? You start living for me. Go on, get down this mountain. I'll start living for me.
5: Andy took that second chance and became a follower of Jesus Christ. Billy Graham often said that God is a God of second chances.
6: God is a God of love and mercy and grace. No matter what your sin, no matter how deep in sin you've been, God is in the forgiving business because of what Christ did on the cross.
5: You can learn more about Jesus and second chances at findpeacewithgod.net. We're the Billy Graham Evangelistic Association.
7: Anybody can deal with their friends. It's the people that are difficult that causes trouble, right? It's the people who try our patience. It's the people who get on our nerves. It's the people we just don't get them, right? We just don't get them. You know the people I'm talking about. It's the people who vote for the party you can't stand. It's the people who don't see life your way at all. It's the people who live in a way that is contrary to all the values you hold dear.
8: Welcome to Living Hope with Pastor Philip Miller. I'm Pastor Larry McCarthy, and we're so glad you've joined us today in our series through the Sermon on the Mount. Now, Pastor Philip, problem people, difficult people, we need a little help here.
9: We do. I mean, we're not very good, are we, at dealing with people that are difficult or different or who have different sort of perspectives on things. We really get at an impasse. We don't know what to do. How do we lean into people's lives? Or even just people that are causing trouble for us, right? And we have to say something, but it's like, how do I bring it up? How do I do this? And the world is full of this sort of you know, condemnation and punching back and canceling and just kind of shoving people that are difficult out of our lives. But then the problem is people don't actually change and we don't actually see redemption in relationships. There's no healing and progress. And so Jesus is going to talk to us today about what does the kingdom of God look like when it shapes the way we engage with other people? How does it change the way we engage with difficult people in our lives? And if we're honest, we all need this. And so Jesus has profoundly practical help for us today.
10: Now, beloved, you want to make sure you stay tuned after the message because Pastor Philip is going to, we're going to look at this passage, judge not lest you be judged. That gets taken out of context and we're going to see if we can put some practical application on it. But now, let's go to the pulpit of the Moody Church as we examine the cycle of condemnation. This is part one of the sermon, A Heart for Others.
9: Today we come to one of the most difficult sections to preach in all of the Sermon on the Mount. And it's not the content that's particularly difficult. It's pretty straightforward. It is the connections that are hard to find. They're somewhat unclear. So scholars will point out how brilliantly interconnected and interwoven the themes and rhetoric are throughout the Sermon on the Mount. But many scholars, when they come to this section, sort of throw up their hands in frustration and go, I don't know what Jesus is doing here. It feels like a cluster of disjointed, pithy sayings without a unifying message. Let me show you. Grab your Bibles. We're going to be in Matthew 7, verses 1 to 12. Listen to these words. You'll see their point. Matthew 7, verse 1. Judge not, that you be not judged. For with the judgment you pronounce, you will be judged, and with the measure you use, it will be measured to you. Why do you see the speck that is in your brother's eye, but do not notice the log that is in your own eye? Or how do you say to your brother, let me take the speck out of your eye when there's a log in your eye? You hypocrite. First take the log out of your eye, your own eye, and then you will see clearly to take the speck out of your brother's eye. Do not give dogs what is holy. And do not throw your pearls before pigs, lest they trample them underfoot and turn and attack you. Ask and it will be given to you. Seek and you will find, knock, and it will be opened to you. For everyone who asks receives, and the one who seeks finds, and the one who knocks, and to the one who knocks it will be opened. Or which of you, if his son asks him for bread, will give him a stone? Or if he asks for a fish, will give him a serpent? If you then, who are evil, know how to give good gifts to your children, how much more will your Father who is in heaven give good things to those who ask him? So whatever you wish that others would do to you, do also to them. For this is the law and the prophets. You see their point, right? These verses seem like a random collection of Jesus' wisdom sort of cobbled together, like he was running over in his sermon. He looked down at his watch and, oh goodness, look at the time. You know, I had all this stuff to cover. Well, I'll just give you the high points and then we'll pray, you know, go and be the church. You know, it feels like that's maybe what he's doing. But it won't surprise you, but I don't think that's what Jesus is doing at all. I don't think this is random at all. I don't think it's disjointed at all. It does take some pondering and reflection, but I hope to show you today what I believe Jesus is doing as he purposefully arranges these interrelated truths to form an overarching united message. And I think there's evidence that all these elements are connected, interconnected down in verse 12. Verse 12, you'll notice that the final phrase that we read reads like this: so whatever you wish that others would do to you, do also to them. So whatever you wish others would do to you, do also to them. The word is so. So. Whatever you wish, right? So. It's a concluding word. It's a summary word. He's wrapping up a
11: argument here. The preceding verses have been building and leading up to this final statement, so whatever you wish others would do to you, do also to them. This sums up the law and the prophets. So this passage is concluding with an ethic of treating other people the way we would want to be treated. And everything here is building toward that point. So here's my thesis, okay? What if everything in this passage is about how we are to treat other people? What if everything in this passage is about how we are to treat other people? I want to show you that Jesus is identifying in this passage two radically different ways of treating others, which flow from two radically different hearts that we can have. There's the self-righteous heart of the Pharisees that can't help but treat people a certain kind of way. And there's the kingdom heart that is, in God's grace, ours, that can't help but treat people a totally different sort of way. And once again, Jesus is pitting two worlds, the Pharisees and his teaching, the way of the Pharisees and the way of the kingdom of heaven. He's pitting them against each other, just like he's done throughout the whole Sermon on the Mount. You've heard it said, but I say to you, he's doing it again. And as always, Jesus' focus is laser focused in on our hearts, because actions flow from the heart, and a good tree bears good fruit, right? A good tree bears good fruit. So what kind of heart treats other people rightly? That's the question. What kind of heart treats other people rightly? We're going to see three hearts this morning. Really two, but I'm going to press it into three, okay? The heart of unhelpfulness, the heart of helpfulness, and the heart of helplessness, okay? The heart of unhelpfulness, the heart of helpfulness, and the heart of helplessness. Isn't that good? I worked so hard on that. Just kidding. All right, you don't have to clap for that. Okay, let's pray and we'll jump in, okay? Let's pray. Father, we invite you to do some heart surgery this morning. None of us are very good at dealing with other people. Oh, our friends, they're easy to get along with. It's the other people we have trouble with. And so help us, we pray. Give us a new heart, a new life, alive in the kingdom of heaven by the power of Jesus as your Spirit indwells us and leads us. Help us this morning. In Christ's name, amen. Amen. First, the heart of unhelpfulness, the heart of unhelpfulness. When it comes to other people, we don't need a lot of help with people that are easy to get along with, right? Those people are easy. Anybody can deal with their friends. It's the people that are difficult that cause us trouble, right? It's the people who try our patience. It's the people who get on our nerves. It's the people we just don't get them, right? We just don't get them. You know the people I'm talking about. It's the people who vote for the party you can't stand. It's the people who don't see life your way at all. It's the people who live in a way that is contrary to all the values you hold dear. Those people. How do you interact with those people? Some approaches are simply unhelpful. Chapter 7, verse 1. Judge not that you be not judged. For with the judgment you pronounce, you will be judged. And with the measure you use, it will be measured to you. The word judge here has connotations of condemnation, of blaming and shaming and ostracizing people, which is such a routine part of our world, isn't it? If we think somebody's out of line, we make sure they know it, right? We have the glare. We have the eye roll. We have sighs of derision. We ignore people. We snub people. We give people the cold shoulder. We make them sleep in the doghouse, right? We push, we punish, we reject people, we unfriend them on social media. As a culture, we even have a word, we cancel them when we don't like them. In ancient Greece, if you offended a member of the community, they would vote as a community. They'd come together, they would vote whether you got to stay in the community or not. And if you lost the vote, they would write a sentence of banishment on a piece of pottery, earthenware, called an ostracon or an ostraca. They would give it to you, and you had to leave. You were banished. You were ostracized from the community. And the Pharisees were masters of this sort of social in and out shame, honor, culture. They had clear lines of who was on the inside and who was on the outside. So the inside, you have the scribes, the Pharisees, the righteous people, you know. They're on the in. And on the outside, sinners, tax collectors, Gentiles, Samaritans, those people.

0: judge you right back. If you condemn them, if that's the measure you're using, they're gonna lash back and condemn you in turn. It'll get measured right back at you. Because condemnation, friends, provokes counter-condemnation, doesn't it? Condemnation provokes counter-condemnation. And that vicious cycle doesn't help them and it doesn't help you.
1: This is Living Hope with Pastor Philip Miller. I'm Pastor Larry McCarthy. And you know, beloved, this program reaches you because listeners choose to invest in this ministry. And as our thank you today, we'd like to make a resource available to you. 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We're so glad you joined us today as we explore judgment. Pastor Philip, I want to get right to it. I mean, judge not lest you be judged. Is that command taken out of context? It's misused. It's abused. We need some help here.
0: I think there was some research done recently that said that verse, judge not that ye be not judged, is the most quoted verse from the Bible in our culture today. And the way it's often used is sort of like, leave me alone. Let me do whatever I want to do. And not only that, but you need to support me because otherwise you're judging me, you know? And so it's like a throwback in the face of people who have moral standards or things like that. And it's important that we read and understand Jesus in the context, the way he's actually using these words. We can't just rip it out and say, well, I'm going to make that word judge mean what I want it to mean. We've got to read it the way Jesus is using it. Jesus is not saying you can't call balls and strikes. He's not saying you can't say this is moral and upstanding and this is what God's word says and this is what's therefore not allowed. In other words, he's not forbidding that you can ever make a judgment in life. There's all kinds of judgments we have to make between right and wrong and what's good and what's beautiful and what's true and what's not true and false. And we have to make judgments all the time. Jesus is not saying you can't make judgments in life.
1: Yes.
0: What he's saying is you can't be judgy and condemning and walking around with this self-righteous sense of I'm better than everyone else, and therefore I'm going to go corral everyone's behavior and tell them what for and constantly be on everyone's case, correcting everyone who's out of line. And like, we all know people like that who are very judgy and very condemning, and it comes from a self-righteous, better than thou sort of posture. So this is more about tone than anything else. There's a demeanor, an attitudinal position that comes across with a moral superiority, and it is coming around trying to shame people so they modify their behavior. And Jesus is saying, when you do that, it doesn't work. It never works, because that kind of judginess will only turn around and they'll judge you right back. They'll condemn you right back. We see this online all the time. Like, people just, they celebrate the other people and their step a foul or something bad happens. They just dunk on them, you know? And it's just like, see. And it's like, and then it just hardens the opposition. And then they punch back harder the next time the shoe's on the other foot, right? So you end up with this impasse where no one is willing to actually change. No one is actually willing to meet. Hearts are not being connected, or behavior's not actually changing. You're just getting a wall. And Jesus is saying that if you want to try to help people, if you want to help them see the light, if you want to help them change, if you want to help them be free, you can't come in with a judgy, self-righteous attitude. It'll never work.
1: Well, I think some people who are listening say, you're right. I know people like that who have this self-righteous attitude, and they would say, well, I'm not trying to hurt anybody. I'm trying to help them. That's the only reason I'm so good at judging that it's my gift. But what you're telling our listeners is that the self-righteous attitude makes us unhelpful to others.
0: Yeah, it just provokes a wall, right? If you really want to meet, let's say, my kids, right? We got to correct behavior all the time. And if I come in with a condemnation, judgy, pushing you aside, demeaning you, making you feel bad, rubbing your

0: nose in it sort of attitude, my kids are going to shut down. They're going to shut down. They're going to disengage. They're going to get mad. They're going to slam the door. And it's actually, I'm not actually going to be able to meet them in the middle of where their soul needs to be actually addressed. I can't change behavior through outside in, you know, condemnation. This is what the Pharisees were doing. The Pharisees had this whole thing about ostracizing. They'd write your name on a piece of pottery in ostraca, and they would give it to you, and you were banished. And they were really good of saying, here's the people who are in and out. Thank God I'm not like those Pharisees, those sinners and tax collectors. I'm a Pharisee. I've been doing all this self-righteousness. So in other words, they created in-groups and out-groups, and they used social shame to kind of push people away. And that's what Jesus is interacting with. He's saying that kind of treatment of others is never actually going to redeem them. It's not going to change their hearts. You're just going to push them away. The walls go up, and people will never soften under that kind of posture. You've got to come at people in a totally different way. And so, yeah, it puts us in this really profoundly unhelpful posture when it comes to other people. And this is true with, you know, let's say a boss in a company, when you're trying to give feedback to an employee, how do you do it in a way that they actually hear, that they actually change, that they actually listen and are willing to modify behavior? Because they have to work with you. So the feedback you're giving has to be given artfully and carefully. And if you just come in with self-righteous condemnation, it's never going to change. They'll just put up a wall, and it'll never actually, you can't be helpful with that posture.
1: There's a bigger issue here too, though, isn't it, Pastor Philip, that this self-righteous condemnation certainly doesn't make us helpful for others, but it's not doing a lot with our relationship with God either, is it?
0: It's a huge problem. It's a huge problem because no one's righteous. No, not one. And so if we're coming into the world and we feel morally superior, like we're better than other people, and that's where that judgy condemnation is flowing out of, it betrays the fact that inside we think we actually have a moral leg up on other people, that we, before God, that God actually is happy with us and he's not happy with other people. And that's self-righteousness. And the problem is there's no one righteous. No, not one. All we have sinned and fall short of the glory of God.
1: Amen.
0: And so what we're doing is we're actually not living in the reality of the gospel, that we are massive sinners and our righteousness is filthy rags, and we have no moral standing before God whatsoever. And yet, because of Jesus, we've been loved and accepted and welcomed into the presence of God. We're saved by grace. Grace tears down self-righteousness. Grace tears down condemnation, moral superiority. Grace strips that out of us, and it actually changes our hearts into the kind of tender, grace-filled people who realize we've got nothing.
1: That's right.
0: And when we realize we have nothing, that actually, ironically, is exactly the posture we need to actually be helpful to other people, because then we're just one beggar telling another beggar where to find bread. We don't come in from on high to correct people to make so they're not bothering us so much. Now we recognize we have a lot more in common with the bothersome people in our lives than not. And so we come in as equals. The ground at the foot of the cross is level. We come in as equals, and then we're actually able to meet people in their moments of deepest need and say, guess what? Jesus loved me when I was a mess. And you know what? He loves you too. And that kind of an approach, that kind of humility, that'll open the soul. And people will respond to that, which is where Jesus is going next. And that's what we're going to be talking about next in our next program.
1: Grace, beloved, amazing grace. What a sweet sound. Think about it. Every single one of us had to come to that exact same cross, carrying the exact same burden of sin, needing the exact same Savior. You see, there are plenty of religious teachers out there who are trying to take bad people and make them better, but only one is qualified to take someone who's dead and make them alive. Jesus stands completely alone. That's why we're offering Pastor Erwin Lutzer's landmark book, Christ Among Other Gods. 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
2: 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Hello again, I'm Brian, and I've got a pop quiz for you. Have you ever heard of something called an ad hominem attack? So an ad hominem attack is when you go after the person making an argument rather than the actual point they're making. Now, sadly, I see this all the time in our culture today. You know, two people are discussing politics and pretty soon the conversation just falls apart. They're calling each other ignorant, dishonest, or maybe even evil. This can happen to us as Christians as well, though. Did you know that? But you may be wondering, wait, is it even possible for two people who genuinely love Jesus and know the scriptures to have two completely different theological conclusions? Well, Pastor Mike Fabares tackles that question and a few others on today's edition of Ask Pastor Mike. That'll be next on Focal Point here on KHCB.
3: Can a grandmother's faith change a life decades later? One grandmother's Bible reached farther than she ever imagined. I'm Bonnie Sala with Reset. The Apostle Paul wrote to a young man named Timothy, "I remember your genuine faith, for you share the faith that first filled your grandmother Lois and your mother Eunice." Roughly 2,000 years later, another young man was influenced by a grandmother's open Bible. Farouk read his grandmother's Bible as a child, and those words never left him, not even as he grew up in the middle of Uzbekistan in a radically Muslim family. When he stumbled upon gospel videos in his native language on social media, Farouk was amazed. "This was what I read about when I was a boy," he shared. The same longing to know the love of God reawakened in his heart after all those years. He couldn't stop watching, even though he had to hide from his family while he watched. Today, Farouk has put his faith in Jesus. His challenges have only just begun as his devoutly Muslim parents refuse to allow him to go to church. But Farouk's excitement hasn't been dampened. He now writes regularly to the ministry that shares these videos on social media. He loves talking with the counselors about Jesus, his growing faith, and what he's reading in the Bible. For Farouk, social media isn't entertainment. It's church, discipleship, Christian community. But Farouk will have to pay a high price for following Jesus. It may ultimately separate him from the people he loves most. That's why media messages of hope in people's own languages matter so deeply. From wherever you are in the world, you can help others encounter Jesus. Your gift helps place the hope of Jesus into the hands and onto the phones of people like Farouk in their own language. Give a gift today at guidelines.org.
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3: It's 87 and mostly cloudy. Wind is from the southwest at 10 to 15 miles per hour. Today, clear with a high around 102. Tonight, clear with a low in the low 80s. Then tomorrow, clear with a high around 102. Tomorrow night, clear with a low in the low 80s. It's 87 and mostly cloudy.
4: When two godly men study the same page of Scripture and land in different places, does that mean one of them got it wrong? Or does it mean something else entirely? 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I'm Dave Drury, and let's get into it on this edition of Ask Pastor Mike Live.
5: Japheth, yes, give me your question today.
6: So my question has to do with, like, intellectual anxiety and kind of going into with, like, I understand the idea of, like, biblical triage, like, second grade, like, third grade issues. But as a layman, if I'm listening to kind of two Christian men who, like, for example, you and, like, I don't know, someone like William Lane Craig, two very highly educated men who love God's Word and have studied it and learned about it to a capacity that almost certainly I never will, and who also have, you know, the Holy Spirit leading them into all truth. It can be difficult sometimes because you'll have two men like that and they'll disagree on an issue, and even though it's maybe not an essential issue, it is frustrating because it feels like, well, like, there is an answer, like, there is a right answer, even though maybe we don't know it on this side of heaven. And it can be tricky kind of wrestling with how to sort through that and manage that. And I think particularly the frustration can come when there's this idea we're supposed to have the Holy Spirit leading us into all truth. So it's like, how do I discern, and how do I ever trust my own discernment? Because it's like, ultimately, I'm arriving at a decision that might disagree with someone who, as far as I know, is like a man who loves Christ and who is like extremely educated. So there's a sense of like unease of just like, I've arrived at this answer. It seems to make sense to me, but also I could be totally wrong in that.
5: Totally. Spot. Yep. I get your question, 100%. And the first thing I would say, and I don't want to shoot down the premise, but I'm going to shoot down the premise. And the premise is, you're quoting John 16, verse 13, which is a promise to the apostles in the upper room, and I think this had very much to do with what God had in mind, because we couldn't even be reading the text of John 16 were it not for the fact that he is granting the apostles an apostolic authority that came as the Spirit was going to endow them with the ability to do what they did, and that is recall what he had said and giving them authority to be able to speak on behalf of what the Spirit was going to lead them to write, that just as Peter put it, the Spirit was going to carry them along so that they would write down, just like the prophets of the Old Testament, they would speak it and they would write it, what it was that the Spirit wanted to say. And in that sense, they would be guided into all truth. Now, not every promise in the book is ours, and certainly that particular promise, I think, had a particular meaning at the end of Christ's 3.5 year ministry to have these apostles go out and write the New Testament. So everything about the New Testament is harmonious. Everything that is written in the 27 books of the New Testament canon, right, it does comport, you know, and so all the New Testament scholars looking at the writing of the apostolic canon, they're going to go, yep, there's one ultimate author, and that's the Spirit of Truth, and he guided these authors into all the truth. And I would say even those who didn't write as they taught in their apostolic office, right, they were teaching absolutely absolute harmonious truth. It all comported with each other, and there were no contradictions in the truth they taught about heaven, about God, about all the oracles that were coming to the New Testament audience there in that first century as they spoke as apostolic, like capital A, I'm speaking as a representative of Christ. Christ didn't write it all down. Christ did not, you know, preserve it in the written canon. Okay, now we, as are people who are listening to it all, or in our case, reading it all, right? We don't have that promise, right? We have the ability in the doctrine of what we call illumination to be able to understand what needs to be understood to have eternal life, and that's great if we are Christians and we trust that God has made us alive in Christ because the Spirit of God has convicted us of sin, righteousness, and judgment, and that's where the Bible's clear. The Spirit has gone into the world to do that. And I'm a part of the world that has now been converted because the Spirit did his job in me to convict me of sin, righteousness, and judgment. And there's a lot of things that the Spirit has done to give me illumination to understand what has been written by the apostles and prophets. The church has been built on the foundation of the apostles and prophets. So that's good, but I'm going to disagree with some people and their conclusions, and you're going to disagree with other people as well, and we're all going to have limited understanding, even with the Spirit giving us insight, because we don't have the promise of John 16:13. I think that's a hermeneutical conclusion that I think we have to reach given the audience, and we come to that conclusion that leaves us saying what I've sat down at dinner with some of the smartest men I think in our generation, who, you know, we don't say it on the radio necessarily, you know, because we have some good things to say, and we would only say the things that we are, you know, confessionally convicted to say with affirmation. But at the end of the day, we can sit around and say, I'm sure there are many things that we believe in our hearts that will be corrected the moment we see Christ, because we don't have all knowledge, we don't have all truth, and we have to be okay with that, living this side of our glorification, and we don't know everything. It's like Deuteronomy 29:29, right? That the things that have been, that are secret, belong to God, and the things that are revealed belong to us and our children forever. Now, if you're Moses, you know a lot more than the people that learned from Moses, and so if you're an apostle, you know a whole lot more, and you're speaking things that comport with all the other apostles. But those who listen to the apostles and like us, and we're learning from what the apostles wrote, well, you know, we're not on that same par. It's a lot like what you find in 1 Corinthians chapter 2. A lot of people like to read all of that and say, well, that's me. Well, that's speaking about the work of the apostolic work of taking, and I think Paul was a part of that clearly, the spiritual things that come from God that are spiritually given to them to bring us the truth of God's word. So I don't want to over apply truths about having some promise from God that I'm going to be able to understand everything. I'm not, and my interpretation is not infallible, and I don't know all truth, and I can't possibly interpret everything correctly. I'm doing my best to study, to show myself approved unto God, a workman who doesn't need to be ashamed, rightly handling the word of truth, but that is not perfection, and it's not going to be perfect, and that's why great men, I think, who study their whole lives can sit around, a lot of them I know, play golf together, and they have completely different eschatologies, they believe differently about some of the ordinances, and that's okay, and at the end of the day, we go, yep, we got to be convicted about where we stand, and as leaders in churches, if we're pastors, or leaders of seminaries, or whatever, we've got to have a conviction, and we've got to teach a position, because that's our job, and you gotta put your marbles in a particular place and say, here is what I believe, and here's what I'm convinced of, and I'm gonna teach this. Am I right? I think I am. Now the essentials, we're all gonna die on a stake, and we're gonna die on that hill. But the other things, we're gonna teach them, and we're relatively sure of them. I mean, beyond at least the preponderance of evidence, we can say yes, I think this is true. But I'm not gonna be emphatic, and I'm sure a lot of these other guys that, you know, we hear on the radio or you quote or you read, I think they would say the same things. I know many of them have said it to my face. And I think there's great humility among most of the scholars that you probably listen to.
6: Okay. Yeah, that is actually really helpful. I didn't really think about that being just kind of applying to the apostolic authority. So definitely over-applying that verse in my life, but...
5: Yeah, and it's quoted often in that regard. And I would also go, as I quoted 1 Corinthians chapter 2, just start reading in verse 6 to the end of the chapter, and notice how often that text is, you know, we have the mind of Christ, all of that. Just read it once, as most people read it, and then read it again as Paul is trying to talk about his role in the apostolic band teaching what they teach, and how the recipients in Corinth are supposed to understand the role of how the apostles stand in for Christ and his authority. And I think it clears up a lot of things. All right. Hope that helps. Thanks for the call.
6: Thanks, Mike.
5: Okay. Very good.
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5: Monty, you're on the air with Pastor Mike. How can I help?
8: Hi, Mike. I don't know if I should ask you this question. It's more of a political question. I don't watch the news anymore, so I haven't kept up with anything. But
5: that's okay. Fire away. Let's hear it.
8: I did hear a lot about this ICE agent who defended himself in Minnesota.
5: Yeah.
8: And I couldn't help because it really bothered me at the time. If you remember that protest that took place when Biden was elected, or supposedly elected, and this lady called Angela Babbitt? I know her last name was Babbitt.
5: Right.
8: She got shot just for trying to enter the house.
5: Right.
8: And I remember that guy was classified as a hero.
5: Sure.
8: And, I was just wondering if anybody's ever heard anything as to what happened to that guy that shot her, or if he's still classified as a hero.
5: Yeah, I don't know what happened to that Capitol police officer that shot her. But yes, you're always going to hear the spin on whatever the situation is based on the position politically of the person talking about it. And there's no doubt that there is a lot of distinction in how these things are spoken of, right? I mean, think about, and there was, if you don't watch the news, right, there was another protester carrying a gun to, you know, this protest against the ICE agents that was shot and killed, and, you know, having, he had a couple clips and a gun, and of course, anybody who had a gun in their car at the Capitol, right, they were saying, you know, they need to go to prison. And that's none of the discussion, at least in the liberal media today. The rules are not consistent, and that's the problem when you have to consider the source of who's talking about whatever the news events are. So, yeah. That's absolutely true, and that's just the way it's going to be, and you have to consider the presuppositional positions of the people that are reporting the news. And that's why I think today, at least in our information age, it is helpful if you are going to listen to the news to try and look at the wide spectrum of the reporting. And if you do that, you can see one event reported in a variety of different ways, and in doing that, you can sometimes come to an understanding of what actually happened, because because, you know, they all can't be true, right? And you have to be consistent from one situation to the next. And few things are black and white. Most things are nuanced, although some things are clearly right and wrong, and we just need to be a little bit more, we just need to be a little more discriminating about the kinds of news that we're ingesting. And in your case, right, you've decided you're done with it all, and I think most of us can't afford to do that, depending on what we do for a living, but I can understand your frustration with it all.
8: Oh, thank you very much for answering that.
5: Yeah, well, I wish I had more information on that. I'm sure a lot of people are talking to their radios right now, because I'm sure a lot of people do know what happened to the guy who shot Babbitt, and I forget her first name as well. All right, thanks for the call, Monty, and I'm sure other people know all the details of that. Let's talk to Deb. Deb, you're on the air with Pastor Mike Fabares. How can I help?
9: Hi, Pastor Mike. I would like your opinion on hell. Just, I mean, there you go.
5: Okay. I don't want anybody going there, but Jesus was very clear. Only a few are going to be saved, so a lot of people will end up there. And I do know that every cult group out there, almost all of them, from, you know, Mormons, Christian Science, Scientology, JWs, Hindus, Buddhists, they all will run from it, right? Seventh-day Adventists, they will just, they don't want anything to do with it, and they will write it out of their doctrine. So it's one of the first things to go when people try to monkey with the doctrinal positions of the Bible, because it's distasteful. And of course, all of us as human beings are sinful according to Romans chapter 3, and sinners don't like judgment for their sin. And so if we were going to change something about the Bible, let's change that. And that is something that is often jettisoned and thrown out very early on if we're going to start tweaking with the truth of the Bible. But the Bible is very clear, and there's two parts to this hell thing, and that is, one is passive, it's passive retribution, and one is active. And passive is that you get shut out of all the good that God would like to give his creatures. He'd love to give his creatures good. That was the intention from the beginning, but because of rebellion, the good is going to be withheld. And that's where it says in 2 Thessalonians chapter 1, verses 8 and 9, that at the end, those who don't obey the gospel, they don't respond rightly to it, they're going to be punished by being shut out of the presence of the Lord. And the way it's put here is the majesty of his power. Now, the majesty of his power, Jesus talked about that in the Sermon on the Mount. It's the rain on the field, it's the sun on your face, it's all the good things that God gives to his creatures. All the grace, we call it common grace, it's all going to be withheld. And Jesus talked about being cast into outer darkness, right? In other words, you're away from all the blessings that God gives. That's why all these people that say, well, I don't want to be with those Christians anyway, and I'll party with my friends in hell. Well, there's no party, there's no music, there's no light, there's none of that, because you don't get any of the blessings that you enjoyed and things you perverted here on earth, because you're away from all of that. You rejected the God that you didn't like. You didn't like his rules, like it says in Psalm 2. You saw them as chains and strictures and handcuffs, so you didn't want those. You got rid of the God who gave you everything that is good. Every good gift comes from God, and now you don't get any of those gifts. So that's the passive part of it. The active part of it is all based on what you knew and what you did, right? All the things you did that you shouldn't have done, God is going to respond to actively. That's why the Bible is very clear about your judgment based according to your deeds. And a lot of it is based on how much you knew when you got involved in those deeds. And since the Bible is super clear, right, that there's going to be both body and soul placed in hell, and as Acts 24 says, there's a resurrection of both the righteous and the unrighteous, there's going to be a physical reality to it. And that's going to be, you know, something that everyone should be able to understand being physically embodied now, right? We know what it is to have the flu and to suffer and not feel good now physically. The extent of that physical suffering is going to be based on not only the withdrawal of a lot of the good gifts that God gives, but there's going to be now some kind of infliction of something unpleasant based on what we knew and what we did. And you're not going to be unconscious like a lot of the religions teach. You're not going to go into some state of, you know, whatever, suspension. you're going to be conscious. That's why Jesus told a story about it in Luke 16. And you're going to know where you're at. You're going to know what you're doing. And I don't think you're going to shake your fist at God, because you're going to have a perception of justice, and your eyes are going to be clearly opened, and you're going to say, I'm where I belong. And it's going to be something, you know, you're right where you should be. And not that you're going to feel good about it, but you're going to know that you're not getting ripped off, because you're where you ought to be. So, yeah, that's, in a nutshell, the reality of what God has said in his word.
9: It is eternal, though.
5: Absolutely.
9: It will go on and on.
5: Yeah, it's a permanent reality. Yeah, as he said in his parable, right? Okay. There is a chasm fixed, and no one can cross it. You can't go from here to there, and you can't cross from there to here. It's the way it is, and it's described.
9: You don't burn up. It doesn't. You're not annihilated. None of that stuff that has been going around the internet.
5: No, absolutely not. As Jesus was clear in saying, right, the righteous, right, go into eternal life, right, and the lost go into eternal punishment, right? If you're going to pair those up in one verse, right, you can't say eternal punishment and eternal life, and one is, well, you burn up and you cease to exist, and the other one, well, you live on forever and ever. That's why even in the end of the Bible, when it talks about the reality of it going on, it uses phrases like day and night, forever and ever. So, yeah, there's no getting around the consistency that the Bible uses in this going on perpetually. That's the reality of it. Yeah, and I'm just looking now at Revelation chapter 20. It's the same place, right? In Revelation chapter 19, the beast and the false prophet are put into the place called the lake of fire. Okay, they're both put there. And then in Revelation 20, right, and when we talk about the end of this time, when the great white throne is all discussed, they're still there, and it says they will continue to be there. This is where the rest of the lost go. They will be there, and they'll be tormented day and night, forever and ever. You couldn't be more clear about what we're talking about. We know what it is to have the passing of time. We know it is day and night, and it says forever and ever. So you're going to have to do a lot of fancy footwork to try to talk about annihilationism, and watch the people that try to do that. They always go back to the Old Testament, and they look at early texts of Scripture, and a lot of it they put in verses that are in the mouth of people like Job. This is one of the earliest books, by the way, at least the earliest, one of the earliest stories that's probably put in the patriarchal period. So this is before we had a lot of the revelation, even of the prophets of the middle monarchy or the exilic period. By the time we got Daniel writing in Daniel 12, we know something of the afterlife that's much clearer. This is called progressive revelation. But when Job is sitting there, in misery, talking about death, he's talking about finality of it. He's talking about, the end of life, and how can the grave, can anyone praise you from the grave? Right? He's just talking. Like a lot of the laments even we see in some of the early Psalms, they're lamenting, but they're not teaching doctrine the way that the prophets were. And as the prophets went on teaching in the Bible, in declarative statements, what we call didactic teachings of the Bible, right? They're revealing what God is trying to teach us about the realities of what we couldn't know unless God revealed it. Not just people just, spouting off about their pain. So we can't take words from Job as he's sitting there, scraping pus off his boils, and say, oh, right there, look what Job said, right? Once you die, you're dead, and no one's thinking anything. Okay, that's what he said. I get that. But, Judas said a lot of things too, right? And there's a lot going on in the book of Judges that happened, but I'm not going to say that's doctrine. This is history. This is what people said. It's an accurate depiction of things that happened and things that people said, but it's not the doctrine that's clearly taught in Scripture. By the time we get to the New Testament, crystal clear. So you want to build a doctrine that is absolutely tight. We better be in the New Testament talking about the latest revelation we have in the first century as God progressed all the way through the 66 books of the Bible to teach us what we should know about the afterlife. So, yeah, it's there.
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4: Hi, I'm Johnny Erson Tata. Often when we suffer some hardship or deep disappointment, we can get so self-focused. We shut down not only emotionally, but spiritually. Pain has a way of doing that. It makes us focus all our energies inward. But 2 Corinthians chapter 1 tells us to focus our energies outward, to comfort others in their afflictions. Just as Christ suffered in order to benefit others, we are to resemble Jesus in the same way and let our suffering become a platform for reaching out to others who are hurting. So, if, Christian, you have found yourself shutting down because of some pain or disappointment, get up tomorrow morning, get dressed, open your front door, and find someone else in your community who's having a harder time with life than you are. It's a wonderful way of resembling Jesus, and it is the best way to move forward into life.
5: Your faith used to feel rock solid. 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Was it simply drifting further from God and now you wonder about things you once thought were certain? 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
6: 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Now, if Jesus could return at any time, should that change the way you live today? Alistair Begg talks about how Christians should live while we wait for the return of Christ. That's coming up on Truth for Life. 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
7: I'm Miriam Neff with New Beginnings. Are you finding yourself in places with people who don't believe as you do and actions that surprise you? This is increasing as our culture swings further from God. Our families, our friendship networks bring us opportunity for interesting discussions. I'm reviewing biblical instructions for conversations I have. First and greatest commandment, not suggestion, is that we love one another. John 13:34. What is a loving way to talk about this? 1 Corinthians 8:1 tells us that knowledge makes people proud and love builds them up. Our great reasoning may make us proud, but it will probably offend that other person, not change their mind. Loving them first, speaking graciously, listening the way Jesus did is a better way.
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0: 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And before we get started today, I want to warn parents with small children, we'll be dealing with a topic that may not be appropriate for younger listeners today. 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I'll pause here for just a minute to give you an opportunity to switch. We live in a time when most people, even within the church, view sex between consenting adults as a harmless, private matter. In sharp contrast, Alistair Begg illustrates the relevance and importance of pursuing sexual purity, whether you're single or married. Turn in your Bible to 1 Thessalonians chapter 4. We'll be starting today with verse 4.
1: Each of you should learn to control his own body in a way that is holy and honorable. Or as Phillips paraphrases it, every one of you should learn to control his body, keeping it pure and treating it with respect. Rather than dragging you into the etymology of it all, for what it's worth and for the provoking of your own further study, let me simply say that I think the NIV has got it right. And indeed, even if it has it wrong, and that the correct translation is wife, all that that does is specify and particularize the principle which is contained here. For if in learning to control our own bodies, as men essentially, in the matter of sexuality, there will be only one outlet for that, and that will be within the framework of marriage, as we will see. What Paul is addressing here is what he has already said in Romans chapter 6, and you may like to turn to it in verse 13, where he says, "Do not offer the parts of your body to sin as instruments of wickedness, but rather offer yourselves to God as those who have been brought from death to life, and offer the parts of your body to him as instruments of righteousness. For sin shall not be your master, because you are not under law, but under grace." Very clear and straightforward statement concerning the fact that the redeeming of our lives is a redeeming not simply of our souls, which will live forever, but the totality of who and what we are. And therefore, if our claim to have been radically changed by the power of the Spirit of God does not put restraints upon and constrain the whole matter of human sexuality, then we're actually living in a fantasy world. And our statements are unmatched by our lifestyle. Now, although John Stott suggests that this should be read as a wife, and with that we choose humbly to disagree, he makes these two very helpful statements, which are hard to pass up, and I want to pass them on to you. And they will serve you well if you write these down in your Bible, on the flyleaf of your Bible, in a notebook somewhere, and you take them with you throughout all your days. Statement number one: sex has a God-given context, namely heterosexual marriage. It is therefore forbidden in every other context. Prior to marriage, it is referred to as fornication. Irrespective of whether you're engaged, irrespective of whether you really like this girl, you really like this guy, you really think they're going to be your only one, la la, blah blah, that is absolutely verboten in Scripture. It is referred to as fornication. It is a violation of all of God's intended purpose for sex. It is also a violation in the realm of adultery, namely, the involvement sexually with somebody other than your marriage partner after you have been married. And it also means that homosexuality, which is an expression of sexuality which the Bible refers to as deviant, which is beyond marriage, also runs contrary to the clear instruction of these verses here. Learning to control his own body within the framework of God's intended purpose means one thing and one thing only, namely, that the God-given context for sexual fulfillment, sexual intercourse experienced and enjoyed, is and only is, says the Bible, within the framework of marriage. Now that immediately runs counter to the sex-crazed culture in which Paul was living in Corinth and to which he was writing in Thessalonica. But it obviously didn't daunt him. It certainly is contrary to the crazy environment in which we are living today. So much of what is offered up to us as wonderful literature or wonderful cinematography is nothing other than a deviation from God's intended plan and purpose. And the great subtlety of the evil one is that he takes that which is poison and he wraps it in some of the most beautiful concoctions and gildings so that the unsuspecting may eat of it and begin to die. Whatever we may want to say about this, it is hard to deny the clarity of Paul's expression. The sexual expression of love is within the God-given context of marriage. Well, what about single people? Someone immediately asks. And what a valid and vital question that is. Either someone who remains single, having never been married, or someone who, as a result of divorce, now finds themselves single, or as a result of widowhood, is now living alone and does not have the context for this fulfillment of sexual love. Well, helpfully, John Stott has lived as a single man, and he adds a statement concerning this, which I noted and quote for you now. Speaking of single people and including himself, he says, "What about us? We too must accept this apostolic teaching, however hard it may seem, as God's good purpose both for us and for society. We shall not become a bundle of frustrations and inhibitions if we embrace God's standard, but only if we rebel against it. Christ's yoke is easy, provided we submit to it. It is possible for human sexual energy to be redirected both into affectionate relationships with friends of both sexes and into the loving service of others. Multitudes of Christian singles, both men and women, can testify to this." And then, very tellingly, he adds this concluding sentence: "Alongside a natural loneliness, accompanied sometimes by acute pain, we can find joyful self-fulfillment in the self-giving service of God and of other people." Now, that's worth the tape, just for that quote, especially if you're wrestling with this issue as a single person, and it comes with greater impact having been written by one who has lived for virtually 70 years in sexual purity himself. So, sex has a God-given context, namely heterosexual marriage. And his second statement is that sex has a God-given style, namely honor and holiness and purity. That's what he says in verse 5. He says, "In contrast to the heathen who do not know God and who live in passionate lust, the style in relationship to the enjoyment of God's purposes in this matter is one that is to be touched by and framed by all that is holy and honorable." Incidentally, there is a direct correlation between not knowing God and all of the chaos that follows from that. Paul is here referring not to the fact that somehow or another these people are unfortunate enough to be in this position, but rather he is referring to their blameworthy neglect of the revelation which has been given to them. And to address that, we need to go, as we go so many times, to Romans chapter 1, and you can read it there at your leisure. But it says concerning man, in verse 21, that although they knew God, they neither glorified him as God nor gave thanks to him, but their thinking became futile and their foolish hearts were darkened, and so on and so on. And verse 24, therefore God gave them over in the sinful desires of their hearts to sexual impurity. One of the great indicators that a culture has turned its back on the knowledge of God that has been revealed is the sexual morass into which it falls. And it is arguable just whether the framework of Thessalonica or Corinth was any worse than that which we're dealing with in contemporary Cleveland this evening. The application of honor and holiness in the matter of sexuality, in living in purity, is applicable both to the single individual and is applicable within the framework of marriage itself. And for that reason, the writer of the Hebrews says in Hebrews 13 and verse 4, marriage should be honored by all and the marriage bed kept pure. We fall foul of this if we think somehow or another that once we have entered into marriage, we've passed through the threshold and are now beyond the realm in which a call to sexual purity would have any abiding and meaningful implications for us. The fact of the matter is, marriage is not a form of legalized lust. Marriage, as God intended, is something that is marked by holiness and honor, and that is to be part of sexual fulfillment within marriage. There is a vast distinction between the desire to possess somebody selfishly to one's own ends and the desire to unselfishly love and cherish and respect and fulfill the needs and the longings of that individual. And honor and holiness and purity are to be the very framework and context and style of love within this physical realm. Back to our imaginary dialogue. Well, says somebody, that is fairly clear. In fact, it's very clear. Isn't, though, this matter of our sexuality just some personal and private concern? Well, that takes us to verse 6. And in this matter, no one should wrong his brother or take advantage of him. Phillips, again, you cannot break this rule without in some way cheating your fellow men. It is impossible to engage in sexual sin, either in our minds or in actual physical terms, without cheating somebody.

that the people who conducted the premarital counseling within this particular church, well-known, significant evangelical church, reported to the senior pastor that of all the young couples interviewed prior to marriage, 75% of them had already engaged in premarital sex within the church. And we're certainly here at 50 and maybe higher. Do you think the Bible is practical? Do you think the Bible speaks to the issues of our lives? It does. And what does it say? Verse 6b, the Lord will punish men for all such sins as we have already told you and warned you. Paul has already addressed this issue. Why would he address the issue? Because it was such an important issue. The people who were the believers in Thessalonica had come out of a dreadful background. They had come out of a background where worship involved prostitution, where the contemporary culture of their day was such that the only reason a man had a wife was to bring civility to his existence and to make sure that there were meals and he had children provided for. But all of his dalliance and his enjoyment was to be found beyond that. And these people had come to faith in Jesus Christ out of that kind of background. And so he says to them, you remember before I told you about this and I warned you about this before, and I'm writing to you about it again. I want you to know how to please God. If you're going to please God, you need to live a holy life. If you want to know what it means to live a holy life, you can't evade the issue of sexuality. And if you want to know how to live in sexual fulfillment and freedom, then don't do it before you get married and only live within the framework of marriage afterwards. We don't need any Tommy Rod about safe sex. No sinful sex is safe. The issue is God's way and only His way. And God will punish all who violate His commands. Now, clearly that will happen on the day of Pentecost, but it is already operative. That's the whole issue there in Romans chapter 1, is it not? Part of the punishment of God upon a culture is that He gives people over to their sexual deviances. Therefore, God gave them over in the sinful desires of their hearts to sexual impurity for the degrading of their bodies with one another. They exchanged the truth of God for a lie. They worshipped and served created things rather than the Creator. And because of this, God gave them over to shameful lusts. And that led them into the realm of homosexuality. Men committed indecent acts with other men. Now notice this. And received in themselves the due penalty for their perversion. Loved ones, these are solemn, sacred, vital, chilling, necessary, staggering statements. And the fact that they are all so incredibly staggering is an indication of the dire straits in which our culture tonight is to be found. The final phrase in verse 6 makes it clear that Paul, as I say, had to keep coming back to this issue. And so do we. Well, says the imaginary dialogue, can you give it to me in one sentence? Yes, says Paul, I can. Verse 7, God did not call us to be impure, but to live a holy life. People get all steamed up about what the call of God is in their life. They go from person to person and bookstore to bookstore wondering about what the call of God is in their life. The call of God in our life is really pretty straightforward. You just need to take a concordance and look up call and look at all the things He's called us to. He calls us to salvation. He calls us to sanctification, 1 Thessalonians 4. He calls us to suffering in 1 Peter chapter 3. He calls us to service in Romans chapter 12. He calls us to sacrifice. And I'm going to just tell you something in passing, that if you and I begin to focus on the clear things to which God has called us, to salvation, to sacrifice, to suffering, to sanctification, and to service, then many of the other things which are our preoccupation will actually begin to fall into line. Well, is this not a little extreme? Not at all, says Paul. We're at verse 8 there.

0: Therefore, he who rejects this instruction doesn't reject man, but God, who gives you his Holy Spirit. Phillips, again, anyone who makes light of the matter is not making light of a man's ruling, but of God's command. It is not for nothing that the Spirit God gives is called the Holy Spirit. And the interesting thing in this is that it's in the present tense. He doesn't say, therefore he who rejects this instruction does not reject a man, but God, who gave you his Holy Spirit. It says, who gives you his Holy Spirit. In other words, in the call to sanctification, he doesn't leave us on our own. He gives us his Holy Spirit. He enables us moment by moment as we live in obedience to his word. He gives us the Holy Spirit and says, Paul, understand that the Spirit that he gives us is holy. Therefore, when we disregard this instruction, we disregard God. It's God who called us to sanctification. And therefore, if I disregard the call, I am not despising man, but I am despising God himself. The prohibition is divine, and the person who treats sexual sin lightly is in effect treating God as one who can be disregarded. I do believe that many of us would do well to take the first few verses of 1 Thessalonians 4 and get away with them and get on our knees before them, and as singles and as teens, cry to God for the grace necessary to live differently. And some of us within the framework of our marriages need to recognize the awesome implications of this instruction as it relates to honor and as it relates to holiness and as it relates to rightness. And which of us this evening does not find ourselves before these verses struck dumb, whether as a result of failure in the distant past or in the immediate present, physical or mental? Beware the rising spirit of the Pharisee within your heart. You find yourself saying, I thank you that I am not as other men are. And thank you, Lord, that this is very interesting, this stuff tonight, but it doesn't seem to have much to do with me. You are in deep difficulty. And come again to 1 John 1. If we confess our sins, he is faithful and just to forgive our sins and to cleanse us from all unrighteousness. There is little doubt, dear ones, that in the arena of sexuality, we declare much about the state of our Christian profession. May God bring secret sins into the open in order that they might be forgiven and forsaken, and that we might go on to learn how to please him.
1: 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Here at Truth for Life, we believe the Bible's teaching is as relevant today as it has ever been, and that's why our mission is to teach the Bible with clarity and relevance, so that unbelievers will become committed followers of Christ, believers will be established in their faith, and local churches will be strengthened. And in keeping with that mission, Alistair is speaking this weekend at the Worldwide Mission Convention in Bangor, Northern Ireland, starting today, in fact. This is an international evangelical event dedicated to promoting and supporting global mission. The theme this year is Pressing On, Continuing the Mission Work of the Global Church. So we want to ask you to keep Alistair and the other speakers, those in attendance, in your prayers. I know they'll appreciate you asking God to direct and encourage them and help them be faithful to his will and his word. and to be bold in their proclamation of the gospel. 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You can view his speaking schedule and continue to pray for him as he travels. 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Thanks for listening this week. We hope you enjoy your weekend and are able to worship with your local church. On Monday, we'll look at one of the key hallmarks of genuine faith. 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The Bible teaching of Alistair Begg is furnished by Truth for Life, where the learning is for living.
2: 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This is KHCB, and again, I'm Brian. Now, if I were to say the word worship, what comes to mind? Maybe singing in church, or a really great praise and worship band, or prayer, reading scripture? I'm sure there's lots of things like that on your list, but I'm guessing nobody thought bank account when I said worship, did they? And yet, scripture repeatedly connects the way we use our money with worship. When the Israelites built the tabernacle, they willingly brought what they had to participate in what God was doing. It wasn't just fundraising. It was an act of devotion. Well, coming up next on Running to Win, Pastor Erwin Lutzer talks about what it means for our giving to actually become worship. Don't miss it right here on the station that helps you draw closer. That's coming up next on KHCB.
3: I think my son was about four the first time we played baseball together. And I remember telling him rule number one of baseball, even then, keep your eye on the ball. Well, I've told him that lots of times over his growing up years, and it wasn't always about baseball. Now, of course, he's a grown man with a family of his own, and we recently went outside with the ball and bat, and he threw. I attempted to hit the ball. You could probably guess what was coming. I wasn't connecting. So he gave me a little advice. You know what it was? Hey, Dad, keep your eye on the ball. The tables have turned. Well, I'm Ron Ushcraft, and I want to have a word with you today about your eyes, where sin begins. Now, a word for today from the Word of God. We are in Matthew chapter 6, verses 22 and 23. Jesus is talking about the importance of our eyes in following him and what we should be keeping our eyes on and off of. It's a lesson in how to not strike out spiritually. Listen to his words. The eye is the lamp of the body. If your eyes are good, your whole body is full of light. But if your eyes are bad, your whole body will be full of darkness. If then the light within you is darkness, how great is that darkness? Now, Jesus here is not talking about your need for an optometrist or getting stronger glasses. He's talking about the fact that your eyes are the point of entry for everything you think about. So your eyes gather input that is sent to the brain, stored there, and then, as the Bible says, as a man thinks in his heart, so is he. But it all begins at eye level. You remember what Jesus had just said in the previous chapter, Matthew 5:28? He said, I tell you that anyone who looks at a woman lustfully has already committed adultery with her in his heart. There are the eyes again. The place you have to stop sexual sin is at eye level. Training your eyes is as practical as simply not allowing your eyes to wander beyond the face of the opposite sex, or just turning away. There's a powerful temptation, isn't there, to linger, to fantasize, to kind of work it over in your mind, to let your eyes sin. You say, well, I didn't do anything. And yet, the Bible says that if it's gotten to your eyes, then through them you are full of darkness. That's what Jesus has taught us. So every time you linger on a sexually tempting image, you send ammunition to your enemy. Ammunition you can be guaranteed he will use to defeat you spiritually. So you've got to avoid spiritual strikeouts. And that begins with training your eyes.
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6: It's 90 and clear. Wind is from the southwest at 5 to 10 miles per hour. Today, clear with a high around 102. Tonight, clear with a low in the low 80s. Then tomorrow, clear with a high around 102. Tomorrow night, clear with a low in the low 80s. It's 90 and clear.

0: Hello, friends, and welcome once again to Sincerely Yours Time. Well, we are reminded of the changing of seasons. We've got a couple of boys in our home that are headed back to school this month. I was reminded of the fact that we are here for you in every season of your life, in every season of your walk with Jesus Christ, whether you're a brand new believer or you've been following Christ for decades. KHCB is encouraging you to draw closer to Jesus Christ each day with the teaching and the music that you hear. We're grateful to serve you on this side of the radio and especially thankful for all of you who stand with us financially and care to write to us here at KHCB. I've got a letter today from a listener in Conroe, Texas. I was driving through there just the other day. They write, "Dear friends in Christ, enclosed is my gift. I've been a daily listener to the station since 1986, and it has been a blessing to me in my walk with the Lord. In the July newsletter, I was happy to read the KHCB team recently celebrated Bruce Munsterman's 48 years of service. Signed, sincerely." Well, thank you for being a longtime listener, a longtime member of the KHCB family. I'm glad to hear that God's used KHCB in your life through the years. Delighted to know that you've been with us and appreciate the fact that you're partnering with us financially as well. That's a great encouragement. It has been a joy to celebrate Bruce Munsterman this year. Scripture tells us that we should give honor to whom honor is due. And Bruce Munsterman is certainly worthy of some recognition and a lot of gratitude for his many years of service here at KHCB. 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Let's take a look now at our daily financial report. $33,174 received for the ministry today. That brings our August total up to $163,316. Our budget for this month of broadcasting is $350,000. And that means that $186,684 is still needed to reach our monthly operational budget. We are so grateful for your prayers and faithful financial support. Until the next time we get together, may the Lord bless you and keep you. Sincerely yours, Scott Cruz.
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2: As we believers manage the gifts God has given us, we find He wants us to be good stewards of what He's entrusted to us. This involves a close connection between stewardship and worship. Today, we'll probe Exodus chapter 35 to learn how worship happens in the context of building a tabernacle. From the Moody Church in Chicago, this is Running to Win with Dr. Erwin Lutzer, whose clear teaching helps us make it across the finish line. Pastor Lutzer, there's no doubt that worship can be and should be a group activity. How does Israel's building a tabernacle relate to worshiping God?
3: Dave, I wish I had time to really expound on that, but this is so exciting. God said that He was going to open the hearts of the Egyptians to give to the Israelites before they left. So the Israelites received gold and silver and curtains, and they are thinking, what a windfall! God is thinking, tabernacle. And to all those who are listening today, you may indeed experience a financial windfall, but God is thinking ministry. investing in the ministry, which is actually a form of worship. Now, to all those who are listening, I know that there are many different ministries that enable the gospel of Jesus Christ to get around the world. But I want to challenge you. Would you pray about the possibility of helping us? Especially during this month, because at the end of this month, it is the end of our fiscal year. But not only that, during this month, any gift that is given will be doubled. Imagine that. This is a form of worship. It's a form of dedication, and it enables us to meet our investments on the other side. Jesus said that we should give in such a way that someday people will welcome us into everlasting habitations. They will say, part of the reason that I'm here is because of your investment. So would you pray about that? And here's what you can do. Go to rtwoffer.com. That's rtwoffer.com, or call us at 1-888-218-9337. Now, I'm going to be giving you that contact info again, but I want you to also pray about the possibility of investing in this ministry.
4: This is the third in a series of messages titled Managing God's Gifts. We've learned that we don't own anything. Adam didn't own anything. Yet God said to him and to Eve that they were to rule over the fish of the sea, over the fowl of the air, and over everything that he would give them. They were to rule over God's earth. But the earth would always remain God's. So we've been talking about this business of stewardship, managing what God has given us, but today we come to a very important component, and that is the connection between stewardship and worship. Because really, at the end of the day, God isn't just interested in our stewardship for stewardship's sake. He's interested in our hearts. And in the scriptures, there is a connection between what we give and how we worship. I want you to take your Bibles and turn to the 35th chapter of the book of Exodus. Exodus chapter 35, and if I might paint the context, Moses and the children of Israel are in the desert. They've had an experience at Mount Sinai earlier on in the book, and now they are looking forward to the future, and God gives them an assignment. He said, I want you to build a tabernacle. Now, that word tabernacle really means a tent. But it is, of course, a very interesting tent with partitions and with tables and with altars. And if you include the outer sanctuary, it was quite an experience and quite a building that they were to construct out there in the desert. Now, God could have done it on his own. He could have spoken the word and said, I'm going to build this tent for you. And then he could have created it in a moment of time. He could have gotten the angels to build it. But God usually does not do those kinds of things in that way. What God does is he gives people the ability to do what he wants them to do. So what I'd like to do in the next few moments is to show you five principles of stewardship that really turn out to be, in effect, five principles of worship. I hope we never, ever view it in the same way again. That's the agenda, and it shall last only for the next few moments. Exodus chapter 35, I pick it up here at verse 4. Moses said to the whole Israelite community, this is what the Lord has commanded. From what you have, take an offering for the Lord. Everyone who is willing is to bring to the Lord an offering of gold and silver and bronze and purple, scarlet yarn, fine linen, goat hair, ram skins, dyed red, hides of sea cows, acacia wood, olive oil for the light, spices for the anointing oil and for the fragrant incense, and onyx stones and other gems to be mounted on the ephod and breastplate. And it goes on to describe these things even in more detail and adds to the list. What are the five principles when God wants to do a work and when he desires a place where he is worshiped? What are those principles? Number one, you'll notice it was a community project. Verse 4, I read it. Moses said to the whole Israelite community. God was saying that this project is one in which all of you can participate. There are people who can do various things in that context. Some can work with linens, some had wood to contribute, some had gold, and some had silver. But there was a place for everyone because God blesses unity. The scripture says that a house that is divided against itself cannot stand. Only in heaven will we understand the blessing that has sometimes been withheld from churches because of division, because of criticism, because of factions. God blesses unity because in the process of being unified, we are of one mind and one heart. We have mutual respect and dependence one upon another. We realize that we really do need each other. And in the process, God builds that strength, and into that strength, He builds blessing. God says, be unified. It's for everyone. There was another reason too, and that is that blessing was going to come as a result of this huge project of building this house for God. And God was saying, in effect, why shouldn't everyone have a part of the blessing? When the tabernacle was constructed, when it was finished, people would be able to say, I contributed part of the curtains, I gave part of the wood, I gave some of the brass that was being used. And so it was a community project, and along with that project would come a community blessing. No one wanted to be left out. It was a community project. Number two, I want you to notice that it was a volunteer project. I read it a moment ago. It says there in verse 5, from what you have, take an offering for the Lord of gold and silver, but it says, everyone who is willing. Verse 20, then the whole Israelite community withdrew from Moses' presence, and everyone who was willing, everyone whose heart moved him, came and brought an offering to the Lord for the work of the tent of meeting. Verse 22, all who were willing, men and women alike, came and brought gold and jewelry of all kinds, brooches, earrings, ornaments. Shall I say it one more time? Verse 29, all the Israelite men and women who were willing brought to the Lord a freewill offering. Now there are some things we do because we have to do them. And even in the law, God says, I want you to do this, and there are certain tithes that needed to be brought, and that was stipulated as to what they were to do. But when you get to a project like this, God says, those who are willing to give, they are the ones who need to give. The Bible is very clear that it is from that spontaneous heart that we should give, and it is the willingness of the heart, because to God, delight is more precious than duty. You know, if you give because you have to give, if you give because you're badgered into giving, if it is a real weight and a real burden to you, then don't give. Don't give. This is for people who are willing, whose hearts, the Bible says, God has opened and He has made them willing. You know that as parents, we all know that we'd rather have our children obey, not because they have to, not because the strap is hung at the back of the door, and under the strap is written the words, I need thee every hour. Some of us obeyed because that was the motivation at times. But how much more blessed to obey because you want to obey, you love your parents, you're in a good mood, you're in fellowship with them, and when they ask you to do something, you do it because you want to give, you want to please them. That's what's happening here. Joy is a sure sign of the presence of God. And God says this is for those who are willing. Let me give you a third principle. We've learned that it's a community project. Everyone can do something. We've learned that it's a volunteer project. It is also a worshipful project. This was worship, folks. Notice in verse 22, all who were willing, men and women alike, came and brought gold, jewelry of all kinds, brooches, earrings, and ornaments. They all presented their gold as a wave offering to the Lord. That's important to understand. Now, when you look at all of the different offerings of the Old Testament, it gets very complicated. At times I've studied them, I've read about them, and you discover that there are five or six different major offerings, but even under those offerings, there are subcategories of offering. The wave offering was something that was brought and the priest helped you wave it before the Lord, probably not vertically, but horizontally. It was waved like this before the Lord, and in the process of doing that, it was people saying, I am giving this gift to God. This is my worship. The whole sacrificial system involved worship. And in the Old Testament times, no one went into the temple without something to give to God. Nobody did. That was unheard of. I mean, if you're coming into God's house, you bring God a gift. And because you bring God a gift, therefore, you come with something. The idea of approaching God with an empty hand was unthinkable. I mean, you're coming into the presence where God dwells in the Old Testament sanctuary. You're coming where the cloud of glory has come, and you have nothing to bring to God? Unthinkable. Now, of course, here at the church, as we mentioned a moment ago, we do not expect those who are visiting to give or those who are our guests. But for those who are a part of what God is doing and Moody Church is your church home, I want you to know that giving is not only a privilege and an opportunity, it is an act of worship. It is me saying, God, this is the gift that I present to you today. In fact, I've served in churches or preached in churches where always when the offering was taken, the ushers would come down the aisles and then they would lay the offering plates on the altar. Now, we don't do that here. It's a little inconvenient given the number of offering plates. But symbolically in our minds, that's what we should be doing. What we're saying is, God, this is my gift to you today. This is my worship to you today. And this is my heart to you today. Here it is. So it was a worshipful project. Could I say also, number four, it was a generous project, very generous. Here we look at chapter 36, and I pick it up in verse 3. They received from Moses all the offerings the Israelites had brought to carry out the work of constructing the sanctuary. And the people continued to bring freewill offerings morning after morning. That's remarkable. They'd go home and they'd say, well, I've got something else to bring, or what shall I bring today? Well, they need more brass. They need more linen, all right? What we're going to do is we're going to bring more linen. They need more wood. Well, we're going to bring more wood. Whatever it was, they kept doing it morning after morning. So all the skilled craftsmen who were doing all the work on the sanctuary left their work and said to Moses, the people are bringing more than enough for doing the work of the Lord that has been commanded. Then Moses gave an order and they sent this word throughout the camp. No man or woman is to make anything else as an offering for the sanctuary. And so the people were restrained from bringing more because what they had was more than enough to do all the work. Well, this past week I was reflecting on my ministerial career, shall I say. I was thinking of being the pastor of a Baptist church for 5 years, being at the Moody Church for 20. Just once in my career. Just once. Just once. I'd like to be able to say to the congregation, stop giving. Wouldn't that be a wonderful thing? Maybe I'll say that someday. We have more than enough. Now, why is it that the people were so generous? It's because God opened their hearts. This was the spontaneity of joy, saying, it came from God, we give it to God. And there were people who were so committed. Now, I need to tell you this. There's a little nugget of truth in the 38th chapter. It talks about the laver that was made, and it was made of brass. Now, in those days, they did not have glass, so they didn't have mirrors like we do today. And what the women would do is they would take polished brass, and they would polish that brass so well that they could actually see themselves as a mirror. Those were their mirrors. Now, listen to what the text says. They made the bronze basin that held many, many gallons of water, by the way, and its bronze stand from the mirrors of the women who served at the entrance of the tent of meeting. I hope I can get by with this remark. I'll try it and see later how I do. My dear friend, if you have women giving up their mirrors, This is a God thing. This is a God thing. And they were willing to give that up because they were saying, this is for God, this is my offering, this is my experience of worship. Well, we've learned that it was a community project, a volunteer project, a worshipful project, generous project, but oh, how glorious it was. Now, those of you who are following in your Bibles, if you want to turn to the last chapter of Exodus, that's Exodus chapter 40, and I'm reading verse 34. This is after it's finished now. It's all done. In fact, verse 33 says, Moses set up the courtyard around the tabernacle and the altar and put up the curtain at the entrance to the courtyard, and Moses finished the work. Now, he had a lot of help. A lot of skilled people were involved. It says in verse 34, then the cloud covered the tent of meeting, and the glory of the Lord filled the tabernacle. Oh, wonderful. Moses could not enter the tent of meeting because the cloud had settled upon it, and the glory of the Lord filled the tabernacle. What does that sign of glory mean? What God was saying is, first, I approve of what you've done. I am pleased. Is there a more blessed thing that might be possible than God saying, should we finish the project that we as a church have undertaken? That God says, I am pleased. You say, well, why doesn't the glory cloud still come like it did in the Old Testament? The reason is because Jesus Christ has come. And because Christ has come, it says, the Word became flesh and tabernacled among us. That's the tabernacle now. We sing at Christmas time, veiled in flesh, the Godhead see. The glory of God, the cloud of glory, was veiled in Jesus Christ. It broke forth on the Mount of Transfiguration. So we don't have that today because Christ has come. But I can imagine the same approval of God, the same blessing of God, the same leading of God, the same presence of God, as God says, my glory is descended and I am pleased with what you have done. What are some lessons we can learn from ancient Israel? We've given five principles, but now two concluding lessons that hopefully you and I shall not forget. First of all, God gives people the ability and the resources to do His work. He gives them the resources. I mentioned at the beginning of this message, God could have just created it for them, but He gives them the resources. Where did all this stuff come from? Here they are in the middle of the desert, and they have all these personal items. If we took time to read the jewelry and the linen and the silver and the gold and, yes, the mirrors and everything else thrown in, where did they get it? Well, you know, there's an interesting text in the book of Exodus, chapter 12, and I shall just read it to you. It says this, as they are leaving now, we're talking about Passover night, the Israelites did as Moses instructed and asked the Egyptians for articles of silver and gold and for clothing. And the Lord made the Egyptians favorably disposed toward the people, and they gave them what they asked for. So they plundered the Egyptians. Let's just imagine it. It's Passover night. You go into the home of an Egyptian comes and says, here's some silver and here's some gold and here's some linen. And you say, well, why were they doing this? First of all, because God put it in the heart of the Egyptians to do that. But part of it was they were so anxious to see Israel go, they said, we'll just pay you if you leave. And number two, this was payment for the 400 years of slavery, where the people obviously were horrendously underpaid, and God was making up for that. But now what I want you to do is to visualize that you're one of those Israelites. It's Passover night, and the Egyptians are giving you all of these articles that are very, very valuable, even in those days. And you've got more than you can carry, and you're putting it in your tent, and you know that you're going to have to move, and you're carrying it with you as best you can. What are you thinking? Well, you're thinking to yourself, you know, this is really wonderful. I mean, it was the ancient equivalent to winning the lottery. You're saying, this is really unbelievable that we're getting all this stuff and they're giving it to us and we are actually plundering them. That's what the Israelites were thinking. Let me ask you a question. What was God thinking? God was saying, you're thinking that this is for yourself, but I have a tabernacle in mind. In fact, I already know its dimensions. I know how big it's going to be. I know how much gold it's going to need. I know how much silver. I know how much brass and how many linens it's going to have. And so what God was doing, you see, is while they were thinking this was just for personal enrichment, God was saying, I have a tabernacle in mind. You know, as I think about this, perhaps I speak to people today who 20 years ago you made an investment. Some of you perhaps 20 years ago or 30 years ago or 10 years ago, you had a business in which you took some risks and it turned out well for you. And you say to yourself, how fortunate it is that God has given me all of these resources. And what you didn't know was down the line, God was saying, Moody Church, I have a building in mind. I'm thinking about that building. And you didn't know that those resources generously given to you by God were for this moment, for this hour, for this project in this wonderful city.
2: Yes, my friend, not only in this city, the city of Chicago, but also around the world. At the beginning of this program, I challenge you to pray about the possibility of helping us as we continue to do our part to share the gospel of Jesus Christ in 50 different countries and 7 different languages. 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And the reason I'm emphasizing this is because any gift that you give during this month will be doubled. 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
5: 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Again, I'm Brian. All right, parents, maybe grandparents, have you ever been talking to one of your kids who's sitting maybe 3 feet away from you and they're just staring at their phone? 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You say it again, still nothing. 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Smartphones are so useful, right? But man, they can absolutely consume our kids' attention. I know it happens to my kids all the time. 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
9: My father's line was always the same. I said, Dad, can I go to this? And in certain cases, he would say, yeah, sure. Other cases, he would say, well, you can go, but without my blessing. And looking back on it, it was genius, really. But he could only play that card if I cared about his blessing. Mm. Now, why would I care about his blessing? Because I love my dad. Mm. Fathers cannot play that card unless they've built that relationship.
10: 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I'm Ann Wilson.
11: And I'm Dave Wilson, and you can find us at familylifetoday.com. This is Family Life Today. All right, we got Alistair Begg in the studio, and we're going to make him do something that we didn't even prepare him for. We're going to have him coach us on how to deal with the culture pressures that we are raising our families in. We are facing the wind. Our face is being pushed against in the wind right now as...
10: Meaning our families.
11: Families, individual
10: marriage,
11: believers, as Christians in the world we're living in right here, right now.
9: Yeah.
11: We're fighting through the wind. What do you mean by that?
9: The Christian is an alien and a stranger. We know that.
11: Yeah.
9: But I used to read that, you know, in First Peter and say, I wonder what it feels like, you know, to be an alien and a stranger. Because my growing up years were in a Scotland that still hadn't gone crazy. And my early years in America were still, there was still the sort of residual impact of some of those great days. I mean, when's the last time you saw 100,000 people in the Cotton Bowl in Dallas singing, there's only one way, one God, one book, and it's the Holy Bible? I mean, yeah, there's a lot of good things going on, but life has changed. The fabric of the culture has just frayed dramatically. And so the children that we are raising are growing up in a world that you and I never experienced. They are part and parcel of a culture that we are largely observers of rather than participants in. We've essentially, I think we've lived in my lifetime from the 60s, I was born in the 50s, but from the 60s, we've lived through an immoral revolution. An immoral revolution that has literally turned Western culture upside down. And the church has perhaps in some measure managed to identify it. In many cases, I think it's caught us broadsided. I would have to confess the fact that I felt that way because I had an educational system that was framed by a biblical worldview. I was naive to think that my children were actually in public education being framed by the same kind of worldview that I had. I was very strong about the absolute necessity of making sure that our children are not sequestered away from the world in which they live and so on. I've changed my mind entirely on that now because the wind has blown just straight in our faces in relationship to everything, and not least of all family life. So much so that if you've got a mom and a dad and children, a mom and a dad that love each other, that live through the ups and the downs and support one another, that show their children that they are not perfect people, that they are sinners who depend on the grace of God, and so can then act in a spirit of wise compassion in relationship to their children as they try and figure things out. And when you put that together with all of its ups and downs and ins and outs, and then you take that out into a restaurant and you find that the family are actually engaged with one another in conversation, that they're not alone while they're together, they're actually engaged. Parents have got to really get a hold of this. I've got it now with my grandchildren and I'm watching to see. You know, my oldest grandchild, she's tall, she's cute. She wants a phone like crazy. And I'm saying to my daughter, I wouldn't touch it. I wouldn't do it.
11: Yeah.
9: Why not? Well, because I'm just observing. It seems to me that children at the present time, they're more influenced, I think, by their peers and by social media than we actually realize. It's naive of us to assume that they can imbibe all of that stuff, take it into their little psyches, their little forming brains, as they try and put together all the elements of their life. It's a wonderful opportunity for Christian families to show a decaying culture that God's way is actually best. You know, I can't fix anything, and I'm very slow in putting anything together. It's like I get something out of a box, it's got maker's instructions, and no, don't wait, let's just get the thing started, you know. And we get it halfway through, and I realize, well, that's why we had instructions. What we've really done is we've just taken the maker's instructions, which are given for us for life, and we set them on a side. And our culture is bearing testimony to that. So we have a privileged responsibility to say, no, we're going to go with the maker's instructions. We need to say to young people, you want an adventure? We've got an adventure for you. Mm-hmm. This is no story for wimps. This is a challenge. Jesus is presenting the challenge, and Jesus is also promising the resources to face up to the mm-hmm. challenge.
10: You know, fall is when small groups start back up.
11: No, fall is when football starts.
10: 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I hope you're thinking that. And this really is the best time of year to grab materials.
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10: Alistair, as I look at families, and you probably see this too, they're overwhelmed.
9: Yep.
10: They're overwhelmed with the culture. They're overwhelmed with the pressure of the culture pushing in on their kids with, as you said, social media, all the things that are going on. Parents are tired. You know, they're stressed. So if you're talking to a young family, they want to walk with Jesus, but they feel overwhelmed. Where do they even start?
9: Part of it is, at a very practical level, is I watch even my own family. I don't know how you do all this stuff. Where is, I'm not using names that I have, but, you know, where is Joe? Oh, he's at swim practice. Where is Mabel? Mabel's doing her violin lesson. Well, who's picking up Sam from the school? Well, that's the thing. It's like, guys, first of all, your kid is not going to play violin for the Cleveland Orchestra. Let's just back off there right now, okay? And I've seen him try to hit a baseball, and he's a good boy and everything, but there's no point investing your life in this. But you better invest your life in making sure that they understand who Jesus is, why he came, why the Bible is important. And even foundational things like reading the Bible together. And I don't mean reading the whole of First Chronicles before they go to school. I mean even a verse to take out into the day, whatever that might be, and assuring them of the Father's love for them and his interest in them and all these things. But part of it is that our children have grown up in a really culture that is demanding the most of everybody all the time.
12: Yeah.
9: And church life doesn't always help that either. Mm. People talking about, if you're going to be committed, it means this, and it means this, and it means this. Goodness gracious, you know. How about just letting people relax a little bit here and not adding the further stress? Mm. I don't have the answers to it all, but I'm certainly alert to the challenges of it. We need to equip guys, men, to be men in their homes, first of all, that there is leadership, that there is a willingness to be the bad guy, to be dad, to be able to say to your kids, look, I love you, but you're not my friend. Mm-hmm. You're my son. And because I am your dad, this is how this has to be. God's way is right. And we just need to just believe God. So the challenge is a challenge. The opportunity is a great opportunity.
11: Mm. Yeah, so as people of the book, you know, we're Christ followers, so we're people of the book. Yeah. That makes us bad guys.
9: Yeah.
11: How do we navigate that?
9: Well, we got to be good bad guys. We got to be... Here's one. I'm playing golf in California, a long time ago now. I'm put with a group of guys that I don't know. We set off on this thing, and almost immediately, the jokes were filthy. Mm. I mean, just not even marginal. Mm. We get on a 15, we have to wait. Guy says, hey, Alistair, what do you do? I said, well, I'm actually a pastor of a church. It's a stony silence.
11: Yep.
9: One of the guys says, so how's business? I said, business is really good. I said, because there's no shortage of sinners. As I think you can see, okay? So it's kind of like a little bit of laughter, but not a lot. We all tee off. I'm out on the course. Guy comes, wee guy who was the main joke guy, comes flying across in his golf cart, pulls up beside him. He goes, I don't like what you said out there. He says, you're calling me a sinner. He says, you don't understand. He says, I'm only telling jokes that sinners tell. I mean, I'm just telling their jokes. You understand? He says, because I'm not a sinner. I said, well, I'm delighted to meet you. I said, because there's only one other person that I've heard of in the entire history of humanity that was prepared to make that claim. Well, the guy is so crazy. He goes, and who was that? I said, well, that was Jesus of Nazareth. He says, well, if you're going to bring that stuff up. And then he got in his cart and drove off again. When we got in the clubhouse, I said, you know, you got really fried out there, didn't you? He said, yeah, I did. I didn't like that. I said, well, do you know how I know so much about sinners? He said, no. I said, well, because every morning when I shave, I see one in the mirror. He said, well, you're not a sinner. You're a pastor. I said, no, I'm a sinful pastor. People don't understand that. So to be able to hold the line and yet to do it in a way that is winsome, or, you know, humor is a great vehicle, not telling jokes, but just not taking ourselves too seriously. Mm-hmm. I mean, some husbands or fathers, you know, that just driving the thing and just driving their kids under the table, you know. It's a hard line. You know, my dad's line with me when I'm 15, 16, I'm living in Yorkshire. You got to realize what a sheltered background I had, in that I had never been to a movie, and the first movie that I managed to convince my people it was okay to go and see was The Ten Commandments.
11: Okay.
9: They finally relented on that. Wow. Followed up by The Sound of Music or whatever it was, okay? But, you know, I went to the equivalent of Woodstock, which was the Isle of Wight Festival in Britain. And I want to see Yes, and I want to see Procol Harum, and I went to all those things. And my father's line was always the same. I said, Dad, can I go to this? And in certain cases, he would say, yeah, sure. Other cases, he would say, well, you can go, but without my blessing. And looking back on it, it was genius, really. But he could only play that card if I cared about his blessing. Mm. Now, why would I care about his blessing? Because I love my dad. Mm. Because I know that what he's saying, even when I push it back against it, he's saying it for my good. He's not trying to screw my life up. Mm. So fathers cannot they can't play that card unless they've built that relationship. And that can't be done spending more time with an exercise bag at the gym to the expense of being with your kids.

0: over. I say, yeah, no, but no, you, I don't think you can. And besides, I don't want you to do that. Then we have the tears. Then I say to her, do you know anybody in the entire world, apart from your mom, that loves you as much as I love you? She said, no. I said, then answer me. Why would I do anything to hurt you or to harm you? Trust me, I'm your dad.
1: So now, sweet.
0: That doesn't come out of a vacuum.
2: Right.
0: Because if we have been so heavy-handed with our children as to create resentment in them, then they'll just tell you, get the heck out of my bedroom, slam the door on you.
2: Yeah.
0: And you're going to have to find some other way to get back in there. So it's a lot of work. It's a lot of effort. It's a lot of prayer. And it's not finished yet. Mm-hmm. It's never finished. I thought when they got out of the house and went to university, this is done. We're done.
1: Yeah.
0: No, there are children forever.
2: Yeah.
0: Forever. So we still pray. And then we add the list, the grandchildren.
1: Yeah.
0: I'm driving in the car home from church the other day. I've got four of my grandchildren in the car, and the boy amongst four girls, he says to his older sister, he says, Leona, how old will you be when I'm 13? She says, I'll be 20. He said, 20? How can you be 20? She says, well, you'll be 13. And then they had this big conversation about, you know, the passage of time and what would that be like and everything. You realize that their tiny little lives are going to be framed by something. And the wind is blowing full on in our faces. Do we have the courage as parents and grandparents to hold the line for the truth of the Word of God? Do we believe in our heart of hearts in a way that transfers through the generations? As for God, His way is perfect. My mantra now is Psalm 71. Oh God, from my youth you have taught me, and I still proclaim your wondrous deeds. So even to old age and gray hairs, O God, do not forsake me until I proclaim your might to another generation, your power to all those to come.
1: Mm-hmm.
0: That's our role now. That's it. It's got to be. That's what you're doing here. That's what you're doing on this program. Mm-hmm. You're passing it from one generation to the next.
1: Mm-hmm.
0: And it's fantastic and it's necessary. So stay focused.
1: Yeah.
2: Yeah, that's interesting you picked that passage.
0: Is that your favorite?
2: Well, it was one of Dennis Rainey's.
0: Oh, was it really?
2: Yeah, I mean, it's a legacy of family life.
0: Yeah, well, there you go.
2: Yeah, in a sense, you know, this generation to the next to the next.
0: That's good, yeah.
2: And you're sitting here bringing that up because that's how powerful a Christian family can be in this culture. And Dennis would say this, and we agree, and I've said it ever since, you know, the family is one of the strongest evangelistic tools we have.
0: There's two things.
2: To our neighbors.
0: A well-conducted Sunday-by-Sunday service and a family that is prepared to live by the Maker's instructions.
2: That's
0: great.
2: That's powerful.
1: Well, it makes me think of Matthew 10:16, when Jesus was sending the disciples out two by two, and he said to them, I am sending you out like sheep among wolves. Therefore, be as shrewd as snakes and as innocent as doves. And that is a word for our day.
0: It is.
1: Like as we go out, and I'm thinking about our homes, I'm thinking about how many kids we had on our homes as our kids were growing up, their friends. And I'm telling you, and it's even more so now, these kids are looking for a place that they're seen, that they're loved. They want truth.
0: Yep.
1: They don't want it shoved in their face in a judgmental kind of unappealing way.
0: Right.
1: They just want the gospel,
0: right,
1: which is the good news for everyone. And it comes with this grace and unconditional love of just listening to a story. Talk about a platform. Our kids, like, bring their kids in, bring their friends in the door, because we can love them and listen to them, because it's a crazy culture and who knows what's going on in their homes. But to see a good marriage and a family that feels like, man, there's joy here, there's security here, there's truth here.
0: Yeah, we've just adopted a young lady as her aunt and uncle. You know, she comes out of a background that her parents, I don't know if they were ever married, but she's an only child. She's been in prison for the last year and a half, and she's now out. It's just the very thing you're saying. That now she's, for the first time, she sees the way, at least some small negative of what the full Technicolor picture is supposed to look like in terms of a husband and a wife and a family that functions. No, it's
1: what did she say?
0: She's thrilled to bits. It's amazing. It

0: Well, every time we see somebody born again by the Spirit of God, we realize this is just, this is fantastic. I mean, this is something that God has done. Mm. And it really is something that God has done. It always is, of course, because only God can open blind eyes. Yeah. Only God can soften hard hearts. Paul writes and he says, do you not realize that God's kindness would lead you to repentance? Mm. The kindness of God, a God who, despite the fact that we are rebels, comes to seek us out and goes to such lengths in order to put us back together again. Mm. This is the story we have, and we need to, you know, let a culture go where it's going. I mean, there's no point going to stick your finger in all the holes in the dam right now. We just have to go wisely, courageously, and tell the story that we've been given to tell, and trust God.
1: Yeah,
2: the middleman on the cross and going viral. What's that all about? Well,
0: that was in Dallas, you know, at a seminary thing.
2: Oh, it was?
0: The man on the middle cross, you know. The angel interviews him. It's all fiction, of course, but I mean, were you a member of a church? No. And were you baptized? No. You were in a home Bible study group? No, no, no. So what are you doing here? Well, I don't know. I don't know. Well, I'm going to get my supervisor, you know. So you get the supervising angel, he comes. Yeah, so what's going on? The other guy told me about it. He said, so let's just get straight to it. On what basis are you here? Well, the man on the middle cross told me I can come. That's all any of us are going to say.
1: Yeah. Mm.
0: That's it. My hope is built on nothing less than Jesus' blood and righteousness. Mm. Dare not trust the sweetest frame, but wholly lean on Jesus' name. That's it. That's what we want at the center of our lives and at the heart of our families.

0: You know, as I think about what Alistair was talking about family, I wish we would have had family life today when we first got married. Have you ever thought about that? It wasn't available then.
1: No.
0: And so we had family life, the ministry, we had the weekend remember, but we didn't have a daily program that gave us daily input on how to be a husband, a wife, a mom, a dad, a Christian home, and a Christian family. And we were clueless.
1: I'm thinking if I would have listened to Alistair when we were younger, that would have impacted me. And what Alistair just did, that was like gold, wasn't it?
0: Oh, yeah.
1: It's just somebody that's looking back and looking forward. It gives you a real foundation to build your life on, which is Jesus.
0: It's building your life on wisdom.
1: Yeah.
0: Wisdom from the Word of God. And I would just say, guess what? We now do have family life today. That's in people's homes and cars and phones every single day, giving them input from the Word of God to say, here's how God designed the family, and we want to give you wisdom to lead that way. And I just want to say, we believe this is critical in these days. The wind is in our face, and we need to be strong and courageous to go forward and know how to do that. So I'm not inviting you. I'm challenging you to say, you know what? Instead of just listening, be a partner with us. Be a financial partner, which means you decide, I'm going to give whatever amount monthly to be a monthly partner with Family Life and say, I want this ministry to not just impact me, but impact my neighbors. And the only way that happens is people like you saying, I'm in. I'm not just a spectator. I'm playing. I'm getting on the field, and I'm playing, and I'm giving. And I'm giving to Family Life, and I want to make a difference. And you will make a difference. We need you. And again, his book is called The Christian Manifesto, Jesus' Life-Changing Words from the Sermon on the Plain. And you know what the plane is. Sometimes we call it the mount, but it's the plane. Okay, you can get your copy by clicking the link in the show notes at familylifetoday.com.
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3: 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I'm Brian, and this is KHCB. Well, Chuck Bentley has another practical look at how our faith should shape the way we think about money. And that's coming up next right here on KHCB on the program My Money Life. But first, I love a note we just got from a couple who told us they've been listening to KHCB for 36 years. They said they never turn to another station. It's even playing in their cars. And I especially love the way they describe KHCB. They said, "You are our lifeline." Man, what an encouragement for us to get that note. And we'd love to hear your story, too. How has God used KHCB in your life as you draw closer to Christ? 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The number is 832-922-4427. Again, that's 832-922-4427.
4: 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How is it taken away? Listen to the Bible from 2 Corinthians 3. We are not like Moses, who would put a veil over his face to keep the Israelites from gazing at it while the radiance was fading away. But their minds were made dull, for to this day the same veil remains when the old covenant is read. It has not been removed, because only in Christ is it taken away. Even to this day when Moses is read, a veil covers their hearts. But whenever anyone turns to the Lord, the veil is taken away. From 2 Corinthians 3, listen to the Bible. It's great for the soul.
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6: Challenges in telling others about Jesus Christ are something all of us experience. Jerry Wiles says the main focus is being faithful.
7: When you share the gospel and lead someone to receive Christ, the disciple-making process has just begun. Many times there is the need to affirm and clarify again to the new convert what it means to know Christ. Often a person will have doubts or confusion. That's why the follow-up is so important. You'll find in some cases that the person you prayed with, for one reason or another, really didn't meet the Lord. The thing to do is go over again what's involved in receiving Christ, and often it's valuable to pray with them again for the Lord to reveal to them the true condition of their heart. The Holy Spirit will either affirm to that person their acceptance in Christ or convict them of their need to fully surrender to Him. 2 Corinthians 13:5 says, "Examine yourselves as to whether you're in the faith. God is interested in our knowing for sure that we have Christ living in us." This is Jerry Wiles.
6: If you would like more help or more information about sharing your faith in Jesus Christ with others, call 1-877-594-4426. That's a toll-free number, 877-594-4426.
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10: It's 93 and clear. Wind is from the south-southwest at 5 to 10 miles per hour. Today, thunderstorms with a high around 102. Tonight, partly cloudy with a low in the low 80s. Then tomorrow, thunderstorms with a high around 102. Tomorrow night, thunderstorms with a low in the low 80s. It's 93 and clear.
11: It's Crazy Money Day. Hi, I'm Chuck Bentley with my Money Life from Crown. The story of four lepers in 2 Kings 7 offers surprising lessons about money, stewardship, and God's provision. The city of Samaria was in the middle of a devastating famine. Food was scarce, hope was gone, and people were desperate. Meanwhile, four lepers sat outside the city gates facing an impossible choice. If they stayed where they were, they would die. If they entered the city, they would die. They decided to take a risk and go to the enemy camp. What they discovered changed everything. God miraculously caused the Armenian army to flee, leaving behind food, silver, gold, clothing, and supplies. The four lepers suddenly found themselves surrounded by abundance. At first, they ate, collected the valuables, and hid treasures for themselves. But then they stopped and said something remarkable. "We're not doing right. This is a day of good news, and we're keeping it to ourselves." Their conviction is a stewardship lesson. 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The lepers remind us that faith sometimes requires action. They moved forward despite uncertainty, and God met them there. Often provision is discovered by taking faithful steps and trusting the Lord with the outcome. What we find can make a difference to our family, church, and community. Now I invite you to join us in Knoxville, Tennessee, September the 10th through the 12th to celebrate Crown's 50th anniversary. I'll be doing some special teaching on biblical stewardship. 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

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Hi, I'm Dawn Ray. This is one list we don't want to be on. 10 states with the highest fatal crash rates. Priority Tire has put these standings together, examining the data that came from the National Highway Traffic Safety Administration. Fatal crashes, how many per 100,000 residents? So some states may have higher numbers of fatal crashes, but because they have higher numbers in population, they don't make the top 10. But Mississippi does. That is the number one most dangerous state according to these rates because of fatal crashes per 100,000 residents. Texas does not make the top 10, but the South has a big showing with Mississippi at number one, South Carolina number four, Arkansas, Alabama, Tennessee, 5, 6, and 7, with Kentucky and Louisiana at 9 and 10. What we do need to be aware of is kindness. I know I can forget that I belong to Jesus when I'm driving, but kindness on the roadways that only the Lord can produce in us, but also to be ready. We never know our last day this side of eternity. Do we know Jesus? Have we repented of our sin, turning to Him to pay the penalty that He's already accomplished and trusting that He gives us His righteousness? There may be questions. We want to get those answered. They're important questions. Go to our website, khcb.org. Click Know Jesus and connect to a real person to get those real questions answered. The two words, Know Jesus, khcb.org.

0: 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Following his message, we'll give you some more information about Friendship Community Bible Church, as well as contact information. And now with today's Bible Study, here's Pastor Bobby Hamilton of the Friendship Community Bible Church.
1: There's a calling on your life. I can vividly remember as a child growing up that my mom had a friend who was an entrepreneur, and every other Saturday she would come and visit our home. And I knew when she was out there because she would always ding-dong the doorbell, and she would utter those four memorable words, and the words simply were, "Hello, Avon is calling." Some of you probably remember Avon. You probably used to be in Avon. But Avon was someone that sold beauty care products to women. And that lady would come with her wares, and she'd come and hang out with my mom. I don't know what all she had in her bag, because I didn't stick around for that. But I do remember my mom's response when that doorbell would ring. She knew that there was someone outside calling her. And she would always say, "Open that door, because Avon is calling my name." Why am I telling you about Avon? Because Avon is not the only somebody that's in the calling business. We may not have an Avon lady, but we have an awesome Lord and Savior, Jesus Christ. And today, he's ding-donging in your life. He's calling your name. He's calling you to greatness. He's calling you to deliverance. He's calling you to victory. He's calling you to exit complacency. He's calling you to not just go to church, but to actually be the church. He's calling you to be a disciple who makes disciples, who makes disciples. He's calling you today, and you got to unlock the door of your heart and let him in. Let him say, "Yeah," respond to his calling. Where do you get this from, preacher? I get it from the Bible. In Mark chapter 3, verses 13 through 19, we find Jesus who's calling. He's in the midst of the peak of his popularity in his ministry. Everybody wants a piece of Jesus right now, and they're coming from anywhere and everywhere, Jews and Gentiles. He's the big man on campus, and they got to get to Jesus. And Mark writes this gospel account as if Jesus is the Savior on steroids, because Jesus is always moving, and the repetitious word is immediately, immediately, immediately, because Jesus is moving so much. And Mark doesn't spend time writing about the genealogy of Jesus. He didn't write about the birth of Jesus. Let Matthew and Luke write that. He's concerned not so much about where Jesus came from. He's focused on what Jesus came for. Let them write about where he came from. I'm going to focus on what he came for, to be a suffering servant who dies on our behalf, a savior. And we find that Jesus, in the midst of being mobbed, if you will, because in chapter 3, verse 10, they're pressing against him. He's busy, like some of you right now. You're busy, and everybody wants a piece of you. And yet, Jesus goes up on a mountain in verse 13, which parenthetically, let me just say that when the valley gets so bent out of shape, so hard, and you feel pressed that you can't even breathe, you got to know how to escape to the mountain. You got to be able to get to that place where you can meet with God and dwell there, because meeting with God will allow you on the mountain to know what to do when you return to the valley. Luke 6 here, that Jesus spent the whole night in prayer with the Father. He prayed all night. And after the prayer time, God gave him wisdom to, what did he do? He chose his ministry team, because the text says he summoned those who himself wanted, which means that they didn't pick Jesus. Jesus picked them. Oh, my goodness. And here's the part. Can I tell you who he didn't pick? He didn't pick a single rabbi. He didn't pick a single orator. He didn't pick a single scribe, Pharisee, or Sadducee. He didn't pick a single erudite. He didn't pick a single person who was nominated as the most likely to succeed. He didn't pick anyone who was a paragon of purity. He didn't pick any so-called holy man. He didn't pick anyone that had a school of theology named after them. He didn't pick anyone. He picked the riffraff. He picked some rough riders. He picked some people who were ordinary, who were just kind of like some mucky mucks, if you will. Just some people that we would never, ever give time to, because they don't seem to be too theologically centered. They seem to be on the outskirts of tradition and the travails of life that we've encountered in serving the Lord. And so they were people who were on outsiders. They were not insiders. And yet Jesus picked them. And when he picked them, the Bible said, and they came to him. Oh, I love that. In other words, they said yes. They don't even know the whole program. They don't know where it's going or how it's going to end up or where they're going to end up. But they said, yeah, they were so attracted to Jesus that they said, yes. What about you? Have you said yes? Because you got the Bible. Now, the whole canon of Scripture, 66 books of the Bible, you know what your future is. You know what the end is going to be. You've read from Genesis to Revelation. But when will you say yes? I'm concerned that God is calling you to something greater. And yet you keep telling the Lord, no. Wait, I'm praying about it. Let me get some more counsel on it. But when will you say yes? You say yes to everything and everybody else. When will you say yes to the Lord? The fact that they said yes, you have to wonder, what did their friends think? What did their drinking buddies think? What did their families think? It didn't matter. They said yes. And today the Lord is saying that you ought to say yes, because they were just had to be tickle pink, had to be honeymoon happy that Jesus picked them. And you too should be happy. You should be rejoicing. You should be thanking God. You should pull over on the side of the road right now and break out of praise because he picked you too. If you're saved today, you're not saved because you're great. You're not saved because you're so good. You're not saved because you're philanthropic. You're not saved because you went to an Ivy League school. You're not saved because of your family's last name. You're not saved because of what part of town you're from. You're not saved because of your financial portfolio. We're saved by grace through faith. It's a gift of God. God saved us. And the blood of Jesus Christ, he saved us and picked us. He called us to salvation. That's why in 1 Corinthians 1, 26 through 30, 31, Paul said, you need to consider your calling. Look again. You better stop and look at it again. Not many wise, not many noble, not many mighty. God has chosen the weak things, the foolish things, to confound the wise. And then he goes on to say, why? That those who boast may boast in the Lord. We are what we are, and we are who we are. Our names are written in the Lamb's Book of Life. We're sealed to the day of redemption. We're covered by the blood of the Lamb. We are a new creation in Jesus Christ. We're the head and not the tail, all because God in his grace chose to pick us. And because you're on the ministry team, you ought to say yes. And look what he does. He appoints the 12. He appoints them. In other words, because some of you deify these disciples, but we need to understand that they were not superheroes. They were just ordinary Joe Blows, if you will. He says, I appointed you. Poeo is the Greek word. It means that I'm going to make you. That what you are not today, I'm going to make you that for tomorrow. I'm calling you to something, but I didn't call you because you already prepared or qualified. I called you because I'm going to prepare you and qualify you. Oh, that's the word, because many of you keep discounting yourself. You got to stop discounting yourself. The Lord says, I know who I call. He says, I know what you could do before I called you. You're like Moses, who says, I can't speak. But Moses, I knew before I called you, couldn't speak. So whatever the issue may be, you be like Gideon, like I'm nobody. I'm the least in the family. I'm from the wrong family. I knew about your family before I ever called you. Whatever the case may be, saying, I already know. Stop this. I'm going to make you. And look what he does. He gives the assignment that they would be with him. He could send them out to preach and to cast out demons. Don't miss the order. To be with him, to send them out to preach, and to cast out demons. The priority in the assignment is being with him. Why is that so important? Because you can't start doing for Jesus unless you get used to dwelling with Jesus. He says the most important thing here is that to be with me. A derivative of being with me, then you'll be able to go out and preach and to have authority to cast out demons. If you don't take the time to be with me, then you'll never be able to do for me. If you don't learn the priority of simply sitting with me, you'll never learn to rightly serve me. You'll be impotent. You will be engaged in a whole lot of things, but those whole lot of things won't really accomplish anything that's stamped for greatness, that's stamped for deliverance, that's stamped for the kingdom of God, because you prioritized your working for Jesus over simply just being with Jesus. You got to start by simply being. Is that not what we find out in Acts chapter 4? In Acts 4, we find Peter and John, who are kind of quasi-incarcerated, and they're being interrogated by these religious leaders, because they, in Acts 3, there was this man that was lame, and he's at a beautiful place called a street called Gate called Beautiful with an ugly condition. He's lame and he can't walk. They raise him up in the name of Jesus Christ. And now the religious mafioso, the establishment, they got a problem because they don't believe in helping people who are disenfranchised or people who can't help themselves. And they want to know, by what power did you do this? And in the midst of the interrogation, the Bible says they saw him as being uneducated, untrained, as if they were idiots. Is it ignoramus? Is it they were just people who had no mental acuity? And yet they begin to say, but as they observe their confidence, observe their boldness, they recognize something, that they had been with Jesus. How did they know that? Because the same religious riffraff had earlier interrogated Jesus, had earlier tried to find fault in Jesus, had other had a trumped up charges against Jesus, and they remember his boldness. They remember his courage. They remember his clarity. They remember his confrontation too. And they say, wait a minute, these boys have been with Jesus because Jesus has rubbed off on them. Here's the question. When people look at you and listen to you, who do they say you've been with? Do they say you've been with TikTok? Do they say you've been with the news, the nightly news channel, the weekly news channel? Who do they say you've been with? Do they say you've been with Jesus? Or do they say you've been with ESPN? Who do you spend the majority of? Who do you presence? Do you get your information from? Who influences you the most? We must be a people of God that's able to be with Jesus. Because when we have been with Jesus, we can do like Jesus. And because he says that if you be with me, guess what? I'm going to send you out to preach. I'm going to send you out. And I want you to give this gospel of Jesus Christ to anybody and everybody. And then there's going to be some adversarial forces. There's some wickedness, and there's some vileness. There's some people in darkness who dress as angels of light. And yet, I want you to preach, and you'll be able to set the captives free. That's what the church ought to be able to do. We ought to be a body of believers who don't just simply give out more information, but we get to see transformation. I'm concerned that we spend a lot of time just giving information, and we don't get to see the transformation. He said, because if you be with me, I'm going to do through you what you could never do without me. And people are going to recognize where the glory and the honor came from. It's from God. God did it. Is there anything you're doing in your ministry, anything you're doing in your family, anything you're doing in your parachurch organization that people can unequivocally say God did it? Or is it, are you just banking on your intelligence or your connections? Or are you just relying on what you learn at the local seminary or you learn at the local university? There must be some things that we cannot explain that God did all by himself. And I'm saying you got to be in his presence, because when you're in his presence, then you're able to bring liberation. That's why Jesus kept these boys with him. In Mark 3:4, 5, and 6, they were around Jesus all the time. Even the Garden of Gethsemane, in his lowest moment, they were right there. You got to be right there. And Jesus picks this 12. He picks this motley crew of 12, motley crew of misfits, people who others would not have chosen to be a part of anything because they were all over the map. But this 12 was very, very diverse. You had on the team, you had someone on the team who had terroristic-like tendencies. That's Simon the Zealot. And you had someone on the team, Matthew the tax collector, who was also a traitor, but they were on the team. You had some names on the list. If you look at the 12 names on the list, that's listed 4 times in Scripture. Some of these people's names you don't even know. And guess what? There are people who don't know your name either. But the good news is that you're on the team. It doesn't matter if they know you know you or not. The Lord knows you, and I want to encourage you to stay faithful. He will reward you for your faithfulness. But that's not all. We also find that in this list, that there's Judas at the end of the list. At the end of every list of the disciples, the last name is Judas. As if they're trying to have a vote, or they're scratching their head wondering, should we put his name on there? Yes, we should, because he's part of the team. Although Jesus knew he was a betrayer and would betray him, but he's still on the team. So maybe the question is not, why is Judas on the team? Maybe the real question is, why are you on the team? Because we all have betrayed Jesus with our work and our worship and our walk. We've all betrayed him. But thank God for grace. You don't have to be a Judas. But if today you've not received Christ as your Savior, today you can. You can come clean. You can be saved, be born again. He wants to use you in an amazing way. He wants to transform your nature, transform your future, transform your life through the blood of the Lamb. But you got to say yes to him by faith, and he'll transform you. And then

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1: It's 95 and clear. Wind is from the north. Today, thunderstorms with a high around 102. Tonight, partly cloudy with a low in the low 80s. Then tomorrow, thunderstorms with a high around 102. Tomorrow night, thunderstorms with a low in the low 80s. It's 95 and clear.

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1: I never felt at home with my people. I'm John Paul Kajuk, and I grew up a native Canadian in Red Lake, Ontario, a part of the Ojibwe tribe. I was the fourth of seven children, and as kids, we watched our drunken parents night after night. I was sent with my older brothers to a Christian-run school more than 100 miles from home, where I failed a grade. I felt isolated. I learned English, but that was about it. They sent me home, and at 16, I started drinking. By 17, I was heavy into alcohol to numb my loneliness. I lived on the streets or with friends. It was a rough life. I had seizures, blackouts, and I tried to commit suicide several times. Wound up in the psych ward of a hospital. I refused to communicate with the doctor, so they gave me pills and let me go. I didn't want to keep drinking, but I was trapped. A January snowstorm gave me frostbite. I lost three fingers. The turning point came when a Christian couple, Ivan and Rachel, found me on the streets. They let me stay in a cabin at Stormer Lake, helped me stop drinking, and you know, they never gave up on me. They kept telling me Jesus could change me, but without him, I was dead in my sins. After spending time with them in Bible studies, I received Christ as my Savior. That was September of 1985. I went to Bible school, returned home, and plugged into a church. I'm an elder there now, and I tell people about the power of Jesus, especially those who live on the streets like I did. I'm John Paul Kajuk. If the Son therefore shall make you free, ye shall be free indeed.
0: 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Free Indeed is a production of Pacific Garden Mission, 1458 South Canal Street, Chicago, Illinois, 60607. 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
4: Three home runs in one game. That's a big deal for any player, but this was historic for St. Louis Cardinals rookie Joshua Baez because it was his very first game in the major leagues, and he broke the previous record.

0: Before Joshua Baez smashed three home runs, the high school phenom toiled in the minors for half a decade. Supposedly a powerful hitter, the number of strikeouts was climbing. His batting average was spiraling downward until the Cardinals organization intervened. In a rare move, they pulled him out of active play, guaranteeing his spot on the team, and he spent a month retooling his swing. Baez returned a different player, and in his MLB debut, he made history. The instruction Baez received was humbling, but it made the difference in his game, and in this there's a lesson echoing the wisdom of Proverbs chapter 8. Hear instruction and be wise, and do not neglect it. Welcome to Haven Today. I'm David Wolin, sharing the great story that's all about Jesus. We're in a series called Born Again, the Message of the Great Awakening. We're telling the inspiring true story of George Whitefield and the Great Awakening, or as some call it, the First Great Awakening, and it's become rather legendary over the last 300 years, which is why I've been so grateful to have someone along for the ride to help us separate fact from fiction. Dr. Thomas Kidd is a research professor at Midwest Baptist Theological Seminary. He's a trained historian and a brother in Christ with an expertise in early colonial history and the Great Awakening. And along those lines, he's written biographies on several of the people we've been talking about. George Whitefield, of course, but also a biography on Benjamin Franklin. And what's fascinating is that the lives of these two famous men are actually intertwined. The Lord used them both, working together to ensure that vast numbers of people would hear the gospel proclaimed in person as George Whitefield traveled from field to field and city to city and colony to colony. Franklin's newspapers were creating the publicity and word of mouth did the rest. Hearing George Whitefield preach was an event at that time not to be missed. Whole communities showed up when he did, and so the crowds were huge, so big often it was only through open-air preaching in a field or a town square. Only venues like this could accommodate the huge numbers, 20,000 or 30,000 people. Now, for most preachers, this would never have worked, but Whitefield had a booming voice. Somehow the people could hear him. And yes, the Lord used that amazing voice, but the power that was driving the Great Awakening, it was not mere rhetoric or human ingenuity or charisma or strategy. The power was supernatural. The Spirit of the living God moving in an extraordinary way. And this was happening at a time when the churches were desperate and they were praying with desperation. And the reason for that was because the times that preceded the start of the Great Awakening were marked with spiritual decline. The depravity of the culture at large was rapidly accelerating, and that was true on both sides of the Atlantic. So at the beginning of the 1700s, there was a generation who, many of them, had turned their backs on Christian faith, rejecting what they perceived as the cold, dead hypocrisy of their parents, and they felt they were right in rejecting it. Now, does that sound familiar to you? Well, our world today really could be described in a similar way. And for me, that's why leaning into this story isn't just looking to the past, but actually leaning into the present with open eyes and longing for what the Lord may do in our generation. And we can certainly eagerly pray for that, that a spiritual awakening may return and may our eyes see it. That's my prayer. And as Dr. Kidd reminds us today, the Lord is in many parts of the world already working in ways like this. And he is at work, even here at home where you and I live.
1: Revival is happening. It's not just, can it happen again? It is happening again. God in his sovereignty is bringing people into the kingdom all over the world, sometimes, very much under the radar. I think our most important stewardship is just to pray for revival in our local congregations and to pray for our pastor, to pray for God to bring in the harvest. And if you think, oh, well, but my church is just a little regular, church in Kansas City or whatever. No, the Lord's sovereign over that, and he can bring about powerful works through the agency of faithful gospel preaching in your local church. He can do it. He is doing it, and we should keep praying for it.
0: Dr. Thomas Kidd will be back with us in a few moments, but first, I want to invite you to immerse yourself and your loved ones into this story. And now it's possible to do that in a way that will capture everyone's attention.
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7: Let us proclaim freedom to the captives! 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

0: the lightning bolt, George. I am just the lightning rod.
1: And who is the saucepan?
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1: Arise, O sleeper! Awaken!
4: 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And now, pointing us to Christ, here's Paul Baloche and Leslie Jordan, All I Have is Christ.

0: This is Haven Today. I'm David Wolin, and here on day five, Dr. Thomas Kidd, you have hung with me through four episodes. This is marvelous. So congratulations on a long distance run here.
1: Thank you, David.
0: I've enjoyed the conversation. It's on a topic that I care a lot about. We've been talking about the history of revival. That's not just interesting in terms of the storyline aspect of it, which is fascinating, and the characters that are true people in history, like the Wesleys, like Whitfield, like Edwards, like John Newton and others. But we have been talking in particular about the life of George Whitfield. And, you know, today, just thinking about him coming to the end of his race, he was on this side of the pond and preaching right until the end. And he was battling with his health there at the end, but that was something that was more characteristic really of his whole life, wasn't it?
1: He was so driven as a pastor and an evangelist. And this is another kind of classic issue that he believes in the gospel so strongly that he sometimes neglects his family, and certainly he neglects his own personal health. He just goes nonstop pretty much his whole adult life with preaching and travel. A lot of his travel is horseback, preaching multiple times a day for many days in a row. And in his mid-50s, the year 1770, it finally catches up with him on his last visit to America, and just happens to be in Massachusetts in Newburyport. You know, is clearly extremely ill, but you know, finally gives his last sermon and dies. I've actually been to one of my bucket list things in my whole career was getting to speak about Whitfield standing above his tomb in the First Presbyterian Church in Newburyport. So you can still go and visit his tomb. They had a lot of problems though early on this tells you what a big deal he was, that people kept coming and taking pieces of his clothing off of his dead body as sort of souvenirs and relics. And people even stole bones from his body, and pieces of his body would end up in England and
0: You know,
1: various archives in America that had to be repatriated and stuff. It just tells you what a huge deal that he was. So if you go there, you'll see that there's a marble slate over the tomb, so people can't open it anymore.
0: You know, that's interesting. You just told me something I've never heard before. but the impact of Whitfield is significant. My first real introduction to Whitfield, interestingly enough, my predecessor and I were traveling on the East Coast by car, Charles Morris, and he was laser focused that we needed to find this location where Whitfield had preached, open air preached. And he'd heard that the original building and kind of the stoop that he had stood on to preach from was still standing. Man, we went through cornfield after cornfield trying to find this place, and we finally found it. And I looked at Charles, and he said, I want to go pray from the place where Whitfield stood and preached. And so we did, and we went and we stood on this little stoop outside of a small church building and just looked out over a field that had nothing but, you know, tall grass and weeds growing in it, you know, totally desolate, no sign that anybody had ever been there. But I do remember what Charles then was praying, and he kind of ignited an interest for me, both in Whitfield and revival history, because he began to pray, Lord, would you do it again? Please do it again. And a longing to see what God has done throughout history over and over again, and do it again. And I was really challenged by that. I'm still challenged by that today. Perhaps all the more so when you take a look at what happened after the First and Second Great Awakening. That was just the 1700s. I mean, revivals continued as history rolled forward, didn't they?
1: Yeah, we usually think of the Second Great Awakening as, you know, the early 1800s, marked by the Cane Ridge Revival in Kentucky in 1801 as sort of the kickoff of that. And by, you know, the 1830s, I mean, you know, in terms of number of evangelical converts, especially in the Methodist and Baptist churches in America, is phenomenal. And America, you know, by percentage of the population, is probably as evangelical you know, in the 1830s and 40s as it ever had been or ever would be again. When you look at the patterns of revival in the 20th century, I mean, it really has shifted, except for, you know, the Graham revivals, which were, you know, certainly centered in North America, although they ultimately became global. The revival patterns have tended to go more fully global over the past 100 years. And so I think about, you know, there were huge revivals in Korea in the early 1900s. There were huge revivals in East Africa in the 1930s.
0: Right.
1: You know, today we know that there's massive Christian growth happening in China, but we just can't get accurate data because, you know, they won't allow public polling on religion in China. We hear anecdotes that there's massive church growth happening in Iran today, which should be of special concern, you know, given the war and everything. I mean, a lot of times it's in places where we can't really get media access because there's not religious freedom, but yet in some of the most inauspicious circumstances that revival is happening. And so I, you know, one application that I would make is just simply knowing that revival is happening. It's not just, can it happen again? It is happening again. God in his sovereignty is bringing people into the kingdom all over the world, sometimes, you know, very much under the radar. And so we get a lot of news about how Christianity is collapsing, the rise of the nuns, the people who say they have no religion, and, you know, you get all the kinds of negative news about scandals and churches and pastors having to step down and everything. And I understand why that's the focus of the media, but God's on his throne, and God is still bringing revival, great works of God all over the world. And I think one of the most practical applications we can make to all this is just to be faithful, to pray for revival, to pray for the world church. But, you know, I think our most important stewardship is just to pray for revival in our local congregations and to pray for our pastor, to pray for God to bring in the harvest. And you know, and if you think, oh, well, but my church is just a little regular, you know, church in Kansas City or whatever. No, the Lord's sovereign over that, and he can bring about powerful works through the agency of faithful gospel preaching in your local church. He can do it. He is doing it, and we should keep praying for it.
0: Amen to that. And also, personal revival. You know, every one of those servants of God had an individual in their own life and heart before the Lord awakening that preceded anything that God ever did through them. And, you know, thinking about the connection, really, when we talk about revivals, we're talking about large numbers. Large numbers are impressive. We sort of overvalue large numbers, I think, today, especially in the day where everything is measured, you know? I mean, it doesn't matter unless you measure it. And if you measure it, now it matters. And we're so laser focused on success metrics, even in the church. It's one of the first questions a pastor gets asked when he meets somebody else. How big is your church? Well, that's practical, I suppose, in some ways. But in another sense, it's sort of a measurement of how good are you really? And I so clearly remember listening to a class that had been taught by the late Professor Gordon Fee, whose specialization, one of his specializations was on Corinthians, 1st and 2nd Corinthians. And he made a point that has stuck with me so deeply, talking about 1 Corinthians 4 verses 1 and 2. When it came down to whether Paul's ministry was a quote unquote success, it was not measurables such as we regard them today that he was concerned with. And he said this is how one should regard us, as servants of Christ and stewards of the mysteries of God. Moreover, it is required of stewards that they be found. And in our modern, you know, way of thinking, we would think found successful. But Paul says faithful. And there is a faithfulness that does not have to be quantified by numbers. And you said it yourself. There is a measure of faithfulness that God values in tiny churches in places that no one's heard of, and pastors and deacons and Bible teachers and Sunday school teachers that no one's ever going to know. And yet before the living God, they've been faithful with the mysteries of God that were entrusted to them. And it's up to God to bring the growth. I'm so convinced of that. In the midst of thinking about and dreaming about and praying for the great numbers in revival, I guess I want to also just hold up the fact that when it comes to these things which belong to God, his primary concern for us is faithfulness and what's going on the inside of our own hearts before him.
1: Yeah. Yeah, I mean, it reminds me, we talked earlier about Edwards' Northampton revival, and the title of his revival narrative is a faithful narrative of the surprising work of God in Northampton.
0: Right.
1: And surprising is the key word there, because part of the point Edwards is making is, you know, he's a local church pastor in a frontier town, and he's just, you know, doing faithfully basically the same thing that he's been doing as the lead pastor there for the past, you know, 8 years or so. And then all of a sudden one day God sent revival.
0: Yeah,
1: there was not, but it wasn't because there was some new technique, it wasn't because, you know, some new, you know, seeker sensitive strategy or anything like that. It's just the Lord dropped revival on him.
0: Yeah.
1: I love that model. I love that model because God is ultimately in control of sending real revival. Now, we can, you know, generate up fake revival, you know, if we want to, but that has no lasting consequence. But real revival is under the Lord's control.
0: Yeah. Well, to that end, as we come to a close, Dr. Kidd, would you do the very thing that we've been talking about? Would you lead us in prayer, and let's seek the Lord together in this, and invite all of our listeners as well to pray with us.
1: Sure, let's pray. Lord, we thank you for what you did during the First Great Awakening through people like John Wesley and Charles Wesley, Jonathan Edwards, and George Whitefield, imperfect men, just like all of us are imperfect, but you use them powerfully for your purposes to bring revival. We are so grateful for all the wonderful stories that you've done through the cloud of witnesses that Hebrews talks about, those who've gone before us and been faithful to what you called them to do. Help us in this generation to be faithful to what you're calling us to do. Help us to be servants in our local churches. Help us to be faithful to pass on to the next generation what you have entrusted to us. And Lord, as each of us brings to mind our own local church, we do pray for revival there.
0: Mm-hmm.
1: Lord, we pray for an outpouring of the Holy Spirit, for revival, so that sinners would be converted, so that the saints would have their faith re-energized and mobilized for worshiping you and evangelizing the lost. We thank you for the ways that you're already working in our churches, and we see it around the world, even in places like China and Iran and Africa and Latin America and all the wonderful things that you're doing already around the world. We just want to be part of that, Lord. Thank you that we can trust you for these things. We pray it in the name of Christ. Amen.
0: Amen. Dr. Kidd, thank you very much.
1: Thanks. From

0: part of the original soundtrack of the film A Great Awakening. And no, it's not a musical, as many of Sight and Sound's productions are, but there is some music in the film A Great Awakening. This is Haven Today. I'm David Wolin, and I want to invite you to share this true story with those you love. Now, you've heard me, along with Dr. Thomas Kidd, talking about the true, verifiable events of the Great Awakening, but the story isn't just for history buffs. This will stoke the fire in the soul of any Christian believer and urge us to pray with the kind of urgency the church was praying with when the Great Awakening took place. That's part of what this film will do for you, but also it shares the gospel so clearly. A Great Awakening on DVD is our way of saying thank you for your gift. So would you call us today at 865-HAVEN? 865-HAVEN, or you can go online and request A Great Awakening on DVD. The website, haventoday.org, haventoday.org. I'm David Wolin. Won't you come back again next time? We'll be keeping it all about Jesus. It's the great story here on Haven Today.
1: One verse, one moment. God speaking into your day. Here's the KHCB verse of the week from Psalm 135, verse 3. Praise the Lord, for he is good. Sing praises to him, for it is lovely. Praise the Lord, for he is good. Sing praises to him, for it is lovely. We're KHCB, helping you draw closer to the heart of Jesus Christ.
2: I'm Ruth Kramer with Mission Network News. Bombs dropping in Syria send a message. Meanwhile, pastors in Japan prepare to respond to post-quake trauma. We'll tell you what's happening in just a moment. In our first story, Israel and Turkey face off over Syria as the United States plays peacemaker. Earlier this week, Israel bombed a Syrian airbase where it said that Turkish troops were about to deploy. There were no casualties, but Nuna of Triumph and Mercy Lebanon says the intent was clear.
3: Turkey is planning to increase the Syrian Air Force and the nuclear powers of Syria. So Israel's message was very clear to Turkey in that strike, no nuclear allowed, and you cannot even try to do this.
2: This week's strikes follow worsening security tensions between Israel and Turkey. The U.S. is working on a de-escalation process to maintain calm. Meanwhile, gospel workers eye a potential storm in Syria.
3: Ahmad Sharia, the new leader of Syria, was a jihadist. He has desires to see the Islamic presence prevailing in the whole region, and Qatar and Turkey are helping.
2: Syrian refugees are running out of options. Pray for Triumph and Mercy as it introduces refugees to Jesus.
3: Can we change the politics? No, but we can help people in their mindsets. We can bring hope. We can bring the message of the gospel saying that you're not alone. God has not left you. God still has promises for your life.
2: Meanwhile, India's monsoon season may have been lighter than usual this year, but the rains have still left a mark. Since July, flooding and landslides have killed at least 100 people and left families facing the difficult task of rebuilding what they've lost. Raina Miller with Mission India says,
4: what we know from our partners is that there are about 700,000 people who have been displaced from their homes throughout the nation of India because of this flooding.
2: Mission India's partners are feeling the impact.
4: With it being August, we are getting a group of leaders ready to go out and share the gospel in the new school year as some of our program launch. And some of those trainings had to be rescheduled because of the flood rains and it disrupting. And more significantly, we had one adult literacy teacher whose entire home was washed away in a landslide.
2: Mission India is distributing relief kits, which include bedding, cooking supplies, food, medicine, first aid, and hygiene items.
4: And our prayer is that it would show people how much Jesus cares for their physical needs and their spiritual needs. When we have responded to emergencies in India, we have seen God use our response to open doors to spread the gospel.
2: $55 meets the needs of one family in the name of Jesus. We'll connect you at missionnews.org. And the latest disaster in southern Japan is triggering some difficult memories. A3's Robert Adair tells us.
5: So it's right at 10 years since the last major earthquake in this area. They've just come through a really hard season, and here it's happening again.
2: A series of strong earthquakes shook Kumamoto, Japan in April of 2016. On July 28th of this year, a pair of quakes, one above and one just below 7.0 on the Richter scale, hit this same area, followed by hundreds of aftershocks.
5: Japanese people are resilient. Japan has excellent systems to handle disasters like this, but it's taking them back to 10 years ago. A lot of the visual scars of that earthquake had been repaired. And then for another earthquake like of this magnitude to happen, I think was really shocking for people.
2: A network of Japanese pastors trained by A3 is meeting spiritual needs in the aftermath.
5: Christians are being naturally identified as the people of Jesus. And the way that their actions give integrity to the gospel allows them to speak into people's lives.
2: Pray that traumatized quake survivors will meet the Prince of Peace.
5: Please be praying that the people in Kumamoto would encounter Jesus in the midst of this disaster. Whether that is through long-term friendships that local people have with Christians in their area, or volunteers from the outside.
2: 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I'm Ruth Kramer.
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this is Max MacLean. The story of the Bible is a divine drama of how God would redeem his people from their sin. God commissioned Paul to explain the suffering of Jesus Christ. How do Christ's actions compel us to humble ourselves and imitate him? Listen to the Bible from Philippians 2. If you have any encouragement from being united with Christ, if any comfort from his love, if any fellowship with his spirit, if any tenderness and compassion, then make my joy complete by being like-minded, having the same love, being one in spirit and purpose. Do nothing out of selfish ambition or vain conceit, but in humility consider others better than yourselves. Each of you should look not only to your own interests, but also to the interests of others.

0: in heaven and on earth and under the earth, and every tongue confess that Jesus Christ is Lord, to the glory of God the Father. Therefore, my dear brothers, as you have always obeyed, not only in my presence, but now much more in my absence, continue to work out your salvation with fear and trembling, for it is God who works in you to will and to act according to his good purpose. Do everything without complaining or arguing, so that you may become blameless and pure, children of God without fault, in a crooked and depraved generation in which you shine like stars in the universe as you hold out the word of life. From Philippians 2, listen to the Bible. It's great for the soul.
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Hi, I'm Dawn Ray. We know kids need play, helping them with all kinds of skills, movement and social interaction, emotional regulation, creativity, even problem solving. And by the nature of their play and creativity, they might even develop lifelong passions, career paths, all from a simple game of Legos. But you and I, as adults, we also need playtime. It reduces stress and it stimulates creativity in our brains. Neuroscientists are telling us it improves brain function, strengthening relationships. And if you haven't had a good game night lately, maybe it's time to host one. What a wonderful time to reinforce relationships, maybe even learn something new or return to a sport that you tried when you were younger. Pick up a hobby or a craft, music, explore the outdoors. I was thinking the last couple of months, I have actually played games. Pickleball, cornhole, something our oldest daughter taught us. It's an outdoor game called Kubb, K-U-B-B. That was a lot of fun, although watch out for your shins. There are wooden blocks involved. And cards. It is a joy because it just puts time on hold. The worries of the world, they'll be there when we're done. And it's so good for our connection relationally as well. Maybe it's time for a game night this weekend. Thanks for listening to KHCB.

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1: It's 95 and partly cloudy. Wind is from the southwest at 5 to 10 miles per hour. Tonight, partly cloudy with a low in the low 80s. Then tomorrow, thunderstorms with a high around 102. Tomorrow night, thunderstorms with a low in the low 80s. It's 95 and partly cloudy.

0: Shalom. I'm Mitch Glazer, president of Chosen People Ministries. It doesn't matter if I'm in Wichita or Washington, D.C., Miami or Minneapolis, London or Los Angeles, there are always fellow believers who ask me what's the best way to share Yeshua with their Jewish friends. Frankly, though they mean well, it's a question I both love and loathe. I love it because it shows me that the person is interested in sharing the Jewish Messiah with a Jewish person. But I loathe it because it seems that I'm expected to give a formulaic response like the Romans Road or four spiritual laws. So instead, let me offer another suggestion. Just be yourself and allow your love and passion for the Jewish Messiah to shine through you in a way that's attractive to the Jewish people around you.
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2: 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That's Psalm 96, verse 1, and that's the heart behind Songs for Sunday on KHCB. Hi, I'm John Gager, and if you're looking for encouraging hymns and worship music, by all means, join me every Sunday morning from 6 to 9 Central. You'll say it's music just right. 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

You know, I keep going to our website, khcb.org, looking at the photo of Colin Lambert and cannot fathom that he is face to face with Jesus. Hi, I'm Dawn Ray. 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And our friend and colleague Colin is now in the presence of Jesus. Kurt Goff, another friend and colleague, has written a great tribute to him, just simply saying, "I'll see you later." Kurt gets it. He knows the moment that a Christ follower takes their last breath, we will be in the presence of Jesus, as well as seeing Colin and all of our loved ones that also know Christ face to face. What a day that will be, as we have spent several days now alongside my stepdaddy's bedside, awaiting his transition to go home to be with the Lord. These days, they seem to be more and more filled with people coming home. And I would ask you and I, are we ready? Have we kept short accounts? But most importantly, have we understood repentance and what Jesus has done for us? Will you go to khcb.org to see this precious tribute to Colin that Kurt has shared? Then I hope you'll also click on the two words, "Know Jesus." You see them right there in the upper right-hand corner. That's where you can start a conversation and find out the answers to the questions that you may have about what it means to know Jesus. Click there at khcb.org.

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We're coming up on the second anniversary of a life-changing day in our house. Hi, I'm Dawn Ray. 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It was the 30th of August, 2024, when we were told, our team that worked at a radio station, that we were no longer needed and we were dismissed of our duties. A shock? Well, that doesn't begin to describe the feelings and the reality of what was happening. The Lord is so faithful. And when we have loss, whether it's a job loss, a relationship, a loved one who has departed and gone home to be with the Lord, we have a lot of different losses all throughout our journey here, this side of eternity. But God is with us in every single one of them, even in that heart-wrenching moment where absolutely nothing made sense. I did know God would be with me. I had no idea the plan. I had no idea the joy of joining the KHCB team that was ahead for me. The Lord asked for me to serve Him today. That was what He taught me during the last couple of years. Every single day, I am only given the hours of which are ahead of me. And He drilled down that lesson. Serve me today. That's all I'm giving you. So with that in mind, the rest of our Friday, as we serve the Lord for His purpose and glory, we might be doing so with heavy hearts. We want to share a resource with you. We have a keyword you can text, 91309. That's the number to text, 91309. The keyword, comfort. Let us send you some Bible verses to comfort you and me when we're grieving. Keyword is comfort. Text 91309. 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

0: This is the Community Calendar, announcing events taking place in the community at churches and Christian organizations. 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Under the menu, select resources and then the Community Calendar request form. 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Announcements are made free of charge. 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They begin in September. 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The KD chapter of Aglow International will meet Thursday, August 27th. They'll meet at 10:30 a.m. at the Church on the Rock on Barker Cypress in Houston. Their guest speaker will be Nancy Chalker. For information, go to kdaglow.com, kdaglow.com. It will be a time of worship, prayer, and the guest speaker participating in the KD chapter of Aglow International's meeting Thursday, August 27th at 10:30 a.m. Find out more at kdaglow.com. Prayer Walk Your Campus, as parents, students, teachers, pastors all coming together to cover schools in prayer. This will be Saturday, September 5th at 10 a.m. Find out more at gideonsarmy.cc. The ministry that is organizing this prayer walk on school campuses, go to gideonsarmy.cc. You've heard a page from the calendar. 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
2: Now today, false religions seduce people all of the time. 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And to many people, it will appear that this false religious system is controlling the government of the Antichrist. But they are in an unholy alliance, this false religion of the earth and the government at that time.
3: Welcome to Pathway to Victory with author and pastor Dr. Robert Jeffress. There's no doubt that we are living in an increasingly atheistic world. But the Bible teaches that one day the world will be united under a new false system of belief. Today on Pathway to Victory, Dr. Robert Jeffress explains how that false religion symbolized by the harlot in Revelation 17 will actually signal the earth's coming destruction. But first, let's take a moment to hear some important ministry updates.
1: Thanks, David, and welcome again to Pathway to Victory. Today, we're digging deeply into the closing chapters of Revelation. And this teaching series called Final Conquest will come to an end very soon. And so, it's time to take advantage of the resources we've prepared for you. First, I'm eager to send you a brochure I've written called The Major Characters of the End Times. It will help you understand the significance of the strange characters in Revelation. It's my gift to you, simply for going online to ptv.org. And secondly, when you give a generous gift with your request, I'll also be sure to include my best-selling book about Revelation. It's called Final Conquest. Yes, understanding the strange symbolism in Revelation requires effort, but the most important aspect of John's revelation is the glorious unveiling of King Jesus. And I'm pleased to send you a copy when you give a generous gift to support the ministry of Pathway to Victory. I'll warn you in advance that the passage in Revelation 17 that we're looking at today is filled with bizarre imagery. But once you understand the key characters, this passage comes alive with meaning. As you'll see, in the end, Revelation is a book of triumph. So, let's get started with today's study. I titled my message, Religion Gone Wrong.
2: To me, it's become so clear how fragile our world really is. This world can unravel very, very quickly. And although it hasn't unraveled yet, one day it is going to unravel completely. And that will set the stage for the world dictator, the world leader we know as Antichrist, who will precede the return of Jesus Christ himself. And that's where we are today in our study of the book of Revelation. If you have your Bibles, I want you to turn to the last book of the Bible, the book of the Revelation. Let's look at this religious system called Babylon, over which the Antichrist will preside. This false religious system is described as a harlot. Look at verses 1 and 2 of chapter 17. Then one of the seven angels who had the seven bowls. And one of those angels spoke to me, saying, "Come here, I will show you the judgment of the great harlot who sits on many waters." Now, you know what a harlot is. A prostitute, somebody who seduces people for money with the promise of sexual fulfillment. A harlot. And this is a harlot John is looking at who sits on many waters. That is, she presides over many people of many different nations. As we'll see in just a moment, this false religious system seduces kings. They use each other to achieve their own goals. But not only that, she seduces those who dwell on the earth. Remember that phrase in the book of Revelation? It refers to unbelievers, people who have their minds on worldly things instead of heavenly things. And because of that, they miss the rapture of the church. They are still on the earth and they are seduced by this harlot. Now today, false religions seduce people all of the time. Whether it's Islam or Mormonism, those are religious prostitutes that seduce people and keep them from the truth of God. There are certain aberrations of Christianity itself that can be described as religious prostitutes. Now, when we get to verse 3, we're actually going to see this harlot in great detail. Verses 1 and 2, John was invited to see the harlot. Now, look at what he saw, verse 3. "And the angel carried me away," John said, "in the spirit into a wilderness." We don't know if the spirit actually took him to Saudi Arabia, to the Sahara Desert, or if this was a spiritual experience. But wherever it was, the angel took John into the wilderness, and he saw this vision of a woman sitting on a scarlet beast full of blasphemous names, having seven heads and 10 horns. Now, that's a description of the beast. We'll see in a moment who that beast is. I'll give you a heads up. It's the Antichrist, the world leader. But first of all, John's going to describe this woman who was sitting on the beast himself. Look at the image of the harlot, how it's described. The woman was clothed in purple, that denotes royalty, and scarlet, that's luxury, and adorned with gold and precious stones and pearls, having in her hand a gold cup full of abominations and of the unclean things of her immorality. This woman was beautifully dressed. She had a golden cup. We'll see what was in that cup in just a moment. But the thing I want you to see about this woman is she is seen riding the Antichrist. Now, to ride a beast seems to imply that you are giving direction to that animal. You are in control of that animal. And to many people, it will appear that this false religious system is controlling the government of the Antichrist. But indeed, as we'll see, it's the Antichrist who is supporting her as well. They are in an unholy alliance, this false religion of the earth and the government at that time. And notice the name of the harlot, verse 5. "And on her forehead a name was written, a mystery, Babylon the Great, the mother of harlots and of the abominations of the earth." You have to understand a little history here. In the first century, when John wrote, If you went to a brothel, the prostitutes would wear a band around their head, and on that band would be their name. You not only knew what they were, you knew who they were. Well, this image, this harlot, she has a name on her forehead. That name is Babylon the Great, the mother of harlots. This woman is not just one of the other prostitutes. She is the madam of the brothel. She is the chief prostitute. She is not just another false religion. She is the mother of all false religions. Her name is Babylon. That fascinating name, Babylon, denotes the source of every false religion in the world today. I don't have time to get into it, but in the 1800s, 1862, a Scottish minister named Alexander Hislop wrote a book called The Two Babylons. And he started and traced Babylon, where it started, back to Genesis 11. Remember the story of Babel? The founder of Babel was Nimrod, and they created their own religion. They tried to build that tower to reach into the heavens. And throughout history, those towers, those ziggurats, were edifices that were made to pagan deities. And it angered God that they had created their own system, their own religious system, to worship the God of their imagination rather than the God of the Bible. Anyway, Alexander Hislop traced the beginning of Babylonianism throughout the Bible, throughout history, all the way to the first century. It had infected the church at Pergamum, we see in Revelation chapter 2, throughout the Middle Ages and even today. And by the way, the spirit of Babylonianism is very apparent today. We don't call it Babylonianism. Nobody would join the first church of Babylon, probably. But it's nevertheless very pervasive. We don't call it Babylonianism. You know what we call it? Inclusivism. Pluralism. Nobody has a market on the truth, they say. There are many ways to God. All the different world religions are just different paths up to the same mountain that reach to God himself. Have you ever noticed that those who cry for tolerance and inclusivism are the most intolerant people when it comes to conservative Christianity? They can tolerate any belief except the belief that there is one way to God, and it's through his son, the Lord Jesus Christ. That's the way it will be in this final concoction of religious heresy. The final form of Babylonianism will invite everybody to come. It will teach everything except the right thing. And that's why this woman is pictured as drinking from the cup the blood of the saints. She, the false religious system, will work with the Antichrist to persecute those who become Christians during the Great Tribulation. That is the image that we see of the harlot. Now, we'll talk about her judgment in just a little bit. But let's look at verse 7. He, first of all, deals with the judgment of the beast itself. The judgment of the beast. Now, we're going to read a lot about beast in the book of Revelation. Remember, there are three beasts. They're part of the satanic trinity. I have it on your outline. The beast of the abyss, that's Satan, who is the power behind all of it. There's the beast out of the sea. That's the Antichrist, the final world dictator, a human leader. And then there's the beast out of the earth, the false prophet who assists the Antichrist. Now, notice what he says in verse 7. And the angel said to me, "Why do you wonder? I will tell you the mystery of the woman and of the beast that carries her, which has the seven heads and the 10 horns. The beast that you saw was and is not and is about to come up out of the abyss and go to destruction." You'll see this used repeatedly. He was, he is not, and he's about to be. What is that talking about? Remember, the Antichrist comes to power at the beginning of the Great Tribulation, Revelation 6. He's assisted by this false religious system. They work together. But early on, he appears to be assassinated. A mortal head wound. People will think he has died, but he will be miraculously, or at least it will appear, be resurrected. It's a counterfeit resurrection. Satan counterfeits every truth, including the resurrection of Jesus. But when this beast is resurrection, this leader, people all over the earth will go crazy and follow him because of the miracle he's presumably had performed, his own resurrection. That's what it's talking about here. Verse 8. And those who dwell on the earth, whose name has not been written in the book of life from the foundation of the world, will wonder when they see the beast that he was and is not and will come. Now, look at the seven heads of this beast. Here is the mind which has wisdom. The seven heads are the seven mountains on which the woman sits, and they are seven kings. Five have fallen, one is, and the other has not yet come. And when he comes, he must remain a little while. Remember, John is writing in 90 AD. These seven heads represent the seven world empires. Five of them have already occurred and disappeared from the earth. What are those five? Egypt, Assyria, Babylon, Medo-Persia, Greece. They were already in the dustbin of history by the time John wrote this. Five have already fallen. One is, that's Rome. Rome was currently the world power when John wrote these words. And the other, the seventh, has not yet come. That's the kingdom of the Antichrist that is yet to come. And when he comes, he must remain a little while. The beast, which was and is not, is himself also an eighth, but he's also one of the seven. And he goes to destruction. Well, how could he be the leader of the seventh kingdom and the final eighth kingdom? Remember what I said? While he is in charge of that final kingdom, he will appear to die. And then he'll be resurrected and he'll come back in an even stronger form in the eighth and final kingdom. That's the seven heads that were on the beast. Now let's look at the 10 horns. The 10 horns which you saw are 10 kings who have not yet received a kingdom, but they receive authority as with kings with the beast for 1 hour. And they have one purpose and they give their power and authority to the beast. Apparently the Antichrist will have 10 assistants, if you will, governors who rule over various aspects of the Antichrist kingdom. Now, look at the defeat of the beast, verse 14. And these, that is, the kings of the earth, will wage war against the Lamb, Jesus, and the Lamb will overcome them because he is Lord of lords and King of kings, and those who are with him are called the chosen and the faithful. John is fast-forwarding to chapter 19. He said, these 10 kings, they're going to assemble together at Armageddon. They're going to wage war against the Antichrist, but suddenly the Lord will appear in heaven. We will appear with him, and the Lamb will overcome them. That is the defeat of the beast. Now, let's look at the defeat of the harlot. That's the final thing John saw in verses 15 and 18. And he said to me, the waters which you see where the harlot sits, these are the people and multitudes of nations and tongues. And the 10 horns which you saw in the beast, these will hate the harlot and will make her desolate and naked and will eat her flesh and will burn her up with fire. Halfway through this great tribulation, the Antichrist, after using the harlot for his own purposes, will discard her and destroy her. He will decide he no longer needs the church, this false religious system. He has all the power he needs, and so he will turn on the church, this false church, and completely destroy her. And why will the kings do that? Verse 7.

God's purpose will be accomplished. And you see that even in these final days. God will use false religion, in a sense, to accomplish his ultimate purpose. How can you keep from being seduced by false religion? How can you know if a religion is really from God or not? John gives us three tests, three questions to ask about any religion. First of all, what does that religion teach about Jesus? What does it teach about Jesus? Look at verses 2 and 3 of 1 John 4. By this you know the Spirit of God. Every spirit that confesses that Jesus Christ has come in the flesh is from God. And every spirit that does not confess Jesus is not from God. This is the spirit of the Antichrist, of which you have heard that it is coming, and it's now already in the world. There are many religions that profess to believe in Jesus. You talk to Muslims. Oh, I talk to them in the cab all the time back when I was traveling, talking to Muslims. And I would talk to them about Christ. Oh, yes, we believe in Jesus. Great prophet of God. They believe he was a great prophet of God. They will even say he was a son of God, one of many sons of God. Yes, he died on the cross, but he was miraculously delivered before he actually died on the cross, so he didn't have to experience death. That's not the Jesus of the Bible. That's the Jesus of Muhammad's imagination. You talk to Mormons. Oh, yes, we believe in Jesus. We're the Church of Jesus Christ. He's even in our name. But the Jesus they believe in is not the Jesus of the Bible. It's the Jesus that appeared to Joseph Smith. It's the Jesus, well, I'm not even going to get into all of it, but it's not the Jesus of the Bible. To believe, to confess that Jesus is Lord means to believe that Jesus is the unique Son of God, who came to earth in human form, who died on the cross for the redemption of our sins, who was buried and rose again on the third day, who ascended into heaven and is coming back one day to reclaim this earth for himself. That's the Jesus you have to believe in order to be saved. What does the religion teach about Jesus? Secondly, ask yourself the question, what does this religion believe about salvation? Paul said, even if we are an angel from heaven, should preach to you a gospel contrary to what we have preached to you, that person is to be accursed. Paul was writing to the Galatians. They were falling for a doctrine that said, oh yes, faith in Christ is important, but it's not enough. You need to have faith in Christ plus be circumcised. Faith in God and keep the Ten Commandments. Faith in God and be whatever, whatever. It is faith and. What did he say about that kind of religion? Paul said, if anybody tells you that kind of message, let that person be anathema, literally accursed, literally damned forever. Anybody who adds to Christianity, it's faith in Christ and something else, is teaching a false truth. The other night, this week, I was watching an interview on CNN, and they were interviewing this Episcopal bishop. And she was going on and on and on with so much religious gobbledygook. I mean, I can't tell you. She wouldn't stop saying all of these buzzwords and so forth. And I yelled at the TV. I said, lady, just stop and tell me, what do I have to do to go to heaven when I die? Just make it clear. What do I have to do? She couldn't tell you, if her life depended on it, what you have to do to go to heaven when you die. When you talk to somebody from another faith, or a religious leader from another faith, if you want to cut to the chase, just ask them that question, what do I need to do to go to heaven when I die? And finally, ask yourself, what results does this religion produce? You know, in 2 Timothy 3:5, Paul described a form of godliness. They hold to a form of godliness, although they have denied its power. He said, avoid men such as these. You know, my concern for a church like First Baptist Dallas that has 152 years of standing on the truth of God's word is that we can know God's word backward and forward. We can identify the harlot in Revelation 17. We understand the importance of Israel in Bible prophecy. We can spout off all of these things, but we still can't forgive those who wrong us. We still can't overcome sin in our life.

0: That religion is just as wrong and hollow as the other religions I mentioned. True faith in Christ will result in a transformed life through the power of the Holy Spirit. And if that transformation isn't taking place in your life, then your religion is just as worthless as the other religions. John is telling us, avoid all kinds of false religions. Avoid any faith that denies the person of Christ, that denies the provision, the only provision of God for salvation, and denies the power of the Holy Spirit to transform a life.
1: The deeper we dig into the revelation given to John, the more we recognize the need for a broader understanding of this final book in the Bible. Revelation represents the unveiling of Jesus Christ in all his glory. That's one of the many reasons I want you to own my comprehensive commentary through the entire book of Revelation. It's called Final Conquest. This best-selling book represents my life's work on biblical prophecy. By reading Final Conquest, you'll begin to understand the signs and symbols John used, and why we should take them seriously. And together we'll explore the historical context that illuminates the meaning of Revelation. When you give a generous gift to support the ministry of Pathway to Victory, I'll make sure to send you a copy of Final Conquest with my thanks. 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In my booklet, I explain why these characters are important. 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
2: 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That's P.O. 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I'm David J. Mullins. When times are uncertain, we often experience the negative effects of a rocky stock market. But one day, the entire world economy will completely crumble. Hear a message called, The Day the Dow Jones Hits Zero. That's Monday on Pathway to Victory. Pathway to Victory with Dr. Robert Jeffress comes from the pulpit of the First Baptist Church of Dallas, Texas. The Apostle Paul sailed these waters, walked these streets, and the church was never the same.
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7: As a young monk, Martin Luther wanted nothing more than to please God. 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
8: It's 97 and partly cloudy. Wind is from the north. Tonight, thunderstorms with a low in the low 80s. Then tomorrow, thunderstorms with a high around 102. Tomorrow night, thunderstorms with a low in the low 80s. It's 97 and partly cloudy.

And a good Friday afternoon to you, and welcome to The Journey Home on KHCB. I'm Bonnie. I hope you can join me for the next 2 hours. We're going to worship the Lord together. We're going to hear some precious promises, and we'll give thanks to God for all that He has done for us this week. Well, the Houston forecast was mentioning a chance of thunderstorms. However, it's just a 20% chance for tonight and tomorrow, and then it's going to remain hot, and it's hot throughout the KHCB listening area. Heat advisories are in place, so please take caution when you're outside as these temperatures are going above 100 degrees in many locations. And right now in Houston, of course, it's 97, very hot outside, but it's August, so we're used to that in Texas. And we're thankful for this day God has made, and thankful for the promises that He has given to us. And we've shared a few of those this week, one being from Isaiah 40, that the Lord is never weary or tired, and He gives strength to those who are weary. We're also reminded to cast our burden on the Lord. He will sustain you. He will never allow the righteous to be shaken. We've also read about God's mercy this week, that His great love, even when we were dead in our transgressions, made us alive together with Christ. Yesterday, we were giving thanks that God loved the world, sent His Son to be our Savior and offer eternal life. And also that we can call upon the Lord whenever we need to call on Him. He says, I will answer and I will be with you in trouble. And so we are giving thanks to God for these promises, and also for the words to remind us that even when there are difficult times, we can still give praise to Him. The words in Habakkuk chapter 3 that says that though the fig tree should not blossom and there be no fruit on the vines, though the yield of the olive should fail and the fields produce no food, though the flock should be cut off from the fold and there be no cattle in the stalls, yet I will exalt in the Lord. I will rejoice in the God of my salvation, for the Lord God is my strength. And so we are going to praise Him today and bless His name even in the difficult moments, because He has promised to be our strength, to be our provider, to provide all of our needs. So let's give thanks to God today as we look back at this week, how He has provided for us, how He has been our strength, He has been our refuge, and He has called and answered as we call upon Him. So let's draw closer to Him as we close out the week and bless His name.

The promise that we will rise. We have put our trust in Jesus Christ. When he calls our name, we will rise. We will be with him forever. And looking forward to that day when we see Jesus face to face. Good afternoon. This is The Journey Home. Some songs about heaven, some songs of worship, and also some songs of thanksgiving as we draw closer to the Lord as we end this week. And we are reminded of one of the promises this week, actually yesterday, Psalm 91, verse 15. This is God talking. He says, "He will call upon me and I will answer him. I will be with him in trouble. I will rescue him and honor him." And the Lord will be with you right where you are, in the midst of trouble, in the midst of joy. And you can call to him and he will answer. No prayer too big, no prayer too small. And you can come and spend a moment, an hour, a half hour, a moment with Jesus as you call upon the Lord, and he will hear and answer. Nicole Sponberg encouraging us with this beautiful hymn to come before the Lord in a sweet hour of prayer.

Another wonderful promise. He will never leave or forsake, and never once has he left you. And he is faithful. Earlier this week, one of the promises we read was in Deuteronomy 7:9 that talks about God. He is God, the faithful God, who keeps his covenant and his loving kindness to a thousandth generation with those who love him and keep his commandments. God is faithful, and he will never leave or forsake. Words of promise for you today on the journey home. It's 4:33 Central Time. This is KHCB, helping you to draw closer to Jesus Christ so that you can be so close to him that you will hear him call out your name. No one speaks your name like Jesus. I can't imagine what it must have been like when Mary Magdalene was there at the tomb and was seeing that the tomb was empty. She was looking for Jesus, and he came up to her. She thought he was the gardener, and she said, "Tell me where you've put him, placed him, taken him." And then he just said her name, Mary. And I just can't imagine what that must have been like for her to hear Jesus call her name and to know her Savior was alive and resurrected. We're going to hear a song now from Brent Henderson that reminds us of that no one speaks your name like Jesus. He loves you with an everlasting love. He demonstrated that when he came to die for you. So draw close to him today. Hold on to him, for he will never let go.

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1: Hi, I'm Johnny Erson Tata. Often when we suffer some hardship or deep disappointment, we can get so self-focused. We shut down not only emotionally, but spiritually. Pain has a way of doing that. It makes us focus all our energies inward. But 2 Corinthians chapter 1 tells us to focus our energies outward, to comfort others in their afflictions. Just as Christ suffered in order to benefit others, we are to resemble Jesus in the same way and let our suffering become a platform for reaching out to others who are hurting. So, if, Christian, you have found yourself shutting down because of some pain or disappointment, get up tomorrow morning, get dressed, open your front door, and find someone else in your community who's having a harder time with life than you are. It's a wonderful way of resembling Jesus, and it is the best way to move forward into life.
2: If you know God, He can bring His grace to bear on your situation, and He can take broken things and mend them and make out of brokenness that which is beautiful, but only God can do that. He's the only one.
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Blessing the Lord, praising Him. 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

0: Refreshingly Timeless Christian Radio is KHCB FM Houston 105.7. And right now, an accident clearing off the Southwest Freeway outbound at Wesleyan, but traffic is stopped right now from Highway 288. It's taking an extra 27 minutes. Well, the forecast about the same with a high.
1: It's 98 and partly
0: going down into the lower 80s tonight, and then 100 for the high tomorrow. A 20% chance for some scattered rain. And then sunny and hot Sunday and Monday, highs of 99 degrees. Time is coming up on 5 o'clock. 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

Worshiping the Lamb, loving our King of Kings, and praising His name today. We've been memorizing this verse this week about praising the Lord from Psalm 135, verse 3. It says, "Praise the Lord, for He is good. Sing praises to Him, for it is lovely." Psalm 135, verse 3. Praising the Lord today because He is good. Praising Him because He is faithful. Praising Him because He never leaves or forsakes. Praising Him because He will answer when we call. Praising Him for so many things today. So many promises that we are thankful for. This is The Journey Home on KHCB. Good afternoon, 5:12 Central Time. And The Journey, as we focus on praising the Lord, also brings us to the August hymn of the month. And Robert Robinson wrote this hymn when he was 23 years old, back in 1758. You can read the story of how he came to write this hymn, how his life was changed after he heard a message and then even went into the ministry. And then wrote this beautiful hymn, "Come Thou Fount of Every Blessing, Tune My Heart to Sing Thy Grace." As we praise the God for His grace, for His mercy that's never ceasing, and that calls for songs of loudest praise. So let's praise Him for His grace, His mercy, His love, and His faithfulness. Come Thou Fount. Read the hymn online at khcb.org/hymn.

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0: spending time in prayer, calling upon the Lord. He says, call to me, I will answer, show you great and mighty things. And we are also called upon to pray, as Paul wrote in Philippians 4. He said, be anxious for nothing, but in everything, by prayer and supplication, with thanksgiving, let your requests be made known to God. And the peace of God that surpasses all understanding will guard your heart and your mind in Christ Jesus. 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This is The Journey Home. 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
1: Welcome to Breakpoint, a daily look at an ever-changing culture through the lens of unchanging truth. For the Colson Center, I'm John Stone Street. Earlier this week, an estimated 30,000 people gathered in London to mourn Cambridge professor Jason Arday, who took his own life after revelations that much of his own academic record and personal biography was plagiarized or simply made up altogether. Despite these facts, many who gathered directed blame at the media for covering what an Al Jazeera opinion writer called an institutional murder. Ibram X. Kendi even claimed that the media lynched Jason Arday. It was back in 2023 that Arday became the youngest black professor in the history of Cambridge, a school over 800 years old that is, along with Oxford and Harvard, considered to be one of the top three universities in the English-speaking world. Immediately, he was hailed by colleagues for his brilliance in the field of sociology. His success seemed even more impressive because of what he had overcome as a black man, subject to discrimination and systemic oppression, including being nonverbal until age 11 and illiterate until age 18. It all sounded just too good to be true, and unfortunately, it was. On August the 5th, Arday resigned from Cambridge after a former colleague found evidence that his PhD thesis and several academic papers closely resembled, and in some cases copied, the work of other scholars without proper attribution. Then a childhood classmate denied Arday's claim that he couldn't talk as a child, and Arday also claimed to have run 600 miles in 6 days and to have completed 30 marathons in 35 days, much of it with a fractured, swollen leg, and also to have been on a TV show that came out decades before he was born. Rather than admit wrongdoing, Arday wrote in his resignation letter that, and I quote, talent, perseverance, and hope can triumph over even the greatest adversity, adding that his years at Cambridge were marked by an unrelenting level of public scrutiny and personal attack. But according to detection software, the letter was mostly, if not fully, written by artificial intelligence. Rather than blame Arday for these mistakes and those who hid and enabled his lies, protesters instead directed attacks at the man who exposed them. According to the mayor of London, Arday was, and I quote, the victim of a pernicious public shaming. Others insisted that a white academic would have never faced the same level of scrutiny. Before the news broke of Arday's death, respected academic and linguist John McWhorter, who happens to be black as well, suggested that Arday was indeed a victim, but a victim of academic paternalism, one that's often directed toward minorities. According to McWhorter, and I quote, the kindly anti-racist white academics think suspending their judgment when it comes to a black man makes them good people. But in reality, he continued, they're guilty of the same racism they're claiming to oppose. As he bluntly put it, and I quote, Arday's elevation at Cambridge was founded in racism no less overt, end quote. In other words, just as it's racist to assume that someone's morally inferior because of their race, it's also racist to assume someone is morally superior because of it. In the very same way, dismissing universal moral norms based on certain external characteristics of some will never deliver the dignity that people really deserve. It's what might be called a soft bigotry of low expectations, and it doesn't respect people. Rather, it infantilizes them. Ideas have consequences, and bad ideas have victims. Some of the world's worst ideas right now are those that cause people to constantly imagine themselves as being only victims. In this, Arday was as much a victim of his own ideas as he was the victim of others' good intentions. For the Colson Center, I'm John Stone Street with Breakpoint.
0: KHCB, helping you draw closer to Christ, no matter where you are.

What an awesome God he is. And the promise that he gave to us, that he has a perfect plan for us. He has a plan for you. Jeremiah 29:11, God says, I know the plans I have for you. They're plans for good and not for evil, to give you a future and a hope. Put your trust in that verse today. He has a plan for you.

Oh, for grace to trust him more. Psalm 56, verses 3 and 4 says, "When I am afraid, I will put my trust in you, in God, whose word I praise, and God I have put my trust. I shall not be afraid. What can mere man do to me?" And then Psalm 62, 8 says, "To trust in him at all times, O people, pour out your heart before him. God is a refuge for us."

0: temporary, while transitions can be permanent. Transitions are a fact of life and require adaptability. Have you noticed how getting older often diminishes your energy and strength? Fortunately, God provides us with adaptability so we can accommodate needed change. The Apostle Peter believed he could never be dissuaded from being faithful to Jesus, but when faced with a life-threatening situation, he caved to fear and denied even knowing Jesus. Peter later proved he could adapt to failure by putting it behind him. He accepted the challenge Jesus gave him to be a true disciple. Peter then remained faithful to Jesus until his death. Forgiveness is available to whomever will seek it. I'm Olin Baker.
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Today, praising the Lord, worthy is his name, giving thanks to the Lord for his many promises. And as you go into the weekend, remember the words from Paul to rejoice always, to pray without ceasing, and in everything give thanks. 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

0: 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The Houston forecast calling for lows tonight around 81 degrees, 20% chance of rain tonight and tomorrow. Otherwise, sunny tomorrow, high of 100 in Houston, 99 and sunny on Sunday. The Austin area expecting temperatures going up to 105 Saturday and Sunday, so a heat advisory is in place. Time coming up on 6 o'clock. Stay tuned. Coming up in just a few minutes, Dr. David Jeremiah continuing his series in the Book of Proverbs. 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
1: Hello, friends, and welcome once again to Sincerely Yours Time. While we are reminded of the changing of seasons, we've got a couple of boys in our home that are headed back to school this month. I was reminded of the fact that we are here for you in every season of your life, in every season of your walk with Jesus Christ, whether you're a brand new believer or you've been following Christ for decades. KHCB is encouraging you to draw closer to Jesus Christ each day with the teaching and the music that you hear. We're grateful to serve you on this side of the radio and especially thankful for all of you who stand with us financially and care to write to us here at KHCB. I've got a letter today from a listener in Conroe, Texas. I was driving through there just the other day. They write, "Dear friends in Christ, enclosed is my gift. I've been a daily listener to the station since 1986, and it has been a blessing to me in my walk with the Lord. In the July newsletter, I was happy to read the KHCB team recently celebrated Bruce Munsterman's 48 years of service. Signed, Sincerely." Well, thank you for being a longtime listener, a longtime member of the KHCB family. I'm glad to hear that God's used KHCB in your life through the years. Delighted to know that you've been with us and appreciate the fact that you're partnering with us financially as well. That's a great encouragement. It has been a joy to celebrate Bruce Munsterman this year. Scripture tells us that we should give honor to whom honor is due, and Bruce Munsterman is certainly worthy of some recognition and a lot of gratitude for his many years of service here at KHCB. 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While you're on the KHCB website, you might want to look around for a while. 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
3: Have you ever thought about the incredible potential of the tongue? 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Listen as David introduces today's message, Power Up Your Words, the Power of the Tongue. And thank you for joining us. We're studying the book of Proverbs together. I hope you've been with us during this series because we've been dealing with some very interesting subjects. And today we're going to talk about something we don't really like to talk about this because we all hold our hands up and say, guilty. We all have used our tongue in ways that has not been pleasing to the Lord. But that doesn't mean we should give up on making use of our tongue proper, and that's what Proverbs will help us to do. It will give us clues and help us to understand how powerful the tongue is. And we'll get to that study in just a moment. Before we do that, let me just remind you again that God has a plan for the nation of Israel. No matter what you've been hearing or watching on television, what people are saying, some people in powerful positions doing things that are very foolish, I want you to know God has a plan, and I've written about that in this book called God's Heart for Israel and Why It Should Have a Place in Your Heart, too, how you should feel about Israel. As Christians, you don't just get to take your signal from the people who are speaking the loudest in the world, and they will do everything they can to destroy Israel. But as Christians, we have a better way, and God has laid this out for us. And in the Bible, there are many passages that tell us what our attitude should be toward our Jewish friends. And I'm going to ask you to read this book and become strong in your support of what God says is high on his list. We will make this book available to you when you send a gift of any size to Turning Point during the month of August. The month is getting away from us, so don't wait too much longer before you write that letter and send your gift and just say, please send me the book on Israel, and it'll be on its way before you know it. It's our joy to do this because it will add value to your life as a Christian and give you perspective and direction right straight from God's Word. Here is Power Up Your Words, Power of the Tongue, here from Proverbs.
4: Bell Data ran an ad in the Financial Times of Canada that said, listen carefully, this is a full-blown, state-of-the-art, fully integrated, user-friendly, multifunctional, omnilingual, multitasking word and data processing system with advanced graphic generation capabilities. You'll never guess what they were talking about. A pencil. That's right, they used all those words to describe a pencil. We live in a world of words. A New York plumber didn't know whether he could use hydrochloric acid to unclog drains he was working on. And he wanted to be assured that it was safe, so he wrote the National Bureau of Standards in Washington, D.C. And this was the answer they gave. The efficacy of hydrochloric acid is indisputable, but the corrosive residue is incompatible with metallic substances. Well, the plumber read the note and wrote back to them and thanked them for the okay to use the acid. So the Bureau panicked and they tried again with this note. We cannot assume responsibility for the production of toxic and noxious residue which hydrochloric acid can produce. We suggest you use an alternate procedure. Well, he was flattered again that they would write him the second time to tell him it was okay. He was still a little confused about it, and finally, one of the Bureau's top commissioners grabbed the communication and wrote these lines, "Don't use the acid, it'll eat the pipes." And he couldn't help but wonder why they didn't write that to him the first time. Who would have thought that so much would be wrapped up in words, so much could be made of them. I was astounded to discover that the words lips and mouth and tongue and speaking and talebearer and answerer are referenced some 90 times in the book of Proverbs. Solomon says more about this subject in his book of wise sayings than any of the topics that we have already studied. It may be the most often mentioned subject in the entire book. In fact, Solomon goes as far as to say in Proverbs 18:21 that death and life are in the power of the tongue, and those who love it will eat its fruit. In what some have called God's hate list, we read in Proverbs chapter 6, verses 16 through 19, these words, "These six things the Lord hates, yea, seven are an abomination to him. A proud look, a lying tongue, hands that shed innocent blood, a heart that devises wicked plans, feet that are swift in running to evil, a false witness who speaks lies, and one who sows discord among the brethren. And if you go down through those seven things, three of them have to do with the tongue. Three of them are sins that we commit with our tongue, and they made God's hate list. Of the seven things on the list of things God says he hates and that are an abomination to him, we have a lying tongue, a false witness who speaks lies, and one who sows discord among the brethren. If that doesn't get our attention, I don't know what will. God cares about what we do with the instrument that he has put in our mouth. And the book of James tells us that it's easier to bridle a wild stallion than it is to control our tongue. How many of us have learned the hard way that just when we think we have this mastered, all of a sudden we discover that it is an unruly evil, able to do great damage if we're not careful. Now I want to talk with you about two things the tongue can do, and they are opposites of each other. A tongue can break something down or it can build something up. Your tongue has the capacity to tear something apart or to strengthen and put something back together. And I want to talk with you first of all about a tongue that breaks down. And in the book of Proverbs, there are many things said about the evil and difficult to describe use of the tongue. I want to go through just a few of these categories, and I want you to see all these things, and I'm not even going to touch on them. There's some 90 of them. I don't have time to do all of them. But I want you to see the accumulative impact of the book of Proverbs when it comes to the tongue. Now, one of the words that I noticed as I first began to read this book was that there was a great deal of discussion about the perverse tongue. The perverse tongue. And that is a word which means all that you can think of in the ugliest use of the tongue, deception and deceit. And it's kind of a cover word for all of the other things we're going to talk about. The perverse use of the tongue. It carries along with it sordid kinds of things that we say to one another. I was at a football game and I was standing in line waiting to get something to eat at halftime. And there was a long line and there were three co-eds in front of me. They looked like maybe they were juniors or sophomores. And I actually had to leave the line and walk away because their language was so filthy. I didn't want my ears to hear any more of it. It was so absolutely filthy with guffaw laughs and kinds of jokes, and you hear that kind of awfulness coming out of their mouth, you realize the perverseness of language today and the perversity of it. Listen to what the Word of God has to say. And I'm going to give you the proverb, and I'm going to read it, and we're going to go through them as quickly as we can. The perverse tongue, chapter 2, verse 12 says, to deliver you from the man who speaks perverse things. Chapter 4, verse 24 says, put away from you a deceitful mouth and put perverse lips far from you. Chapter 6 and verse 12 says, a worthless person, a wicked man, walks with a perverse mouth. Chapter 8, verse 13 says, the fear of the Lord is to hate evil, pride, and arrogance, and the evil way, and the perverse mouth I hate. Chapter 10, verse 31 says, the mouth of the righteous brings forth wisdom, but the perverse tongue will be cut out. Chapter 10, verse 32, the lips of the righteous know what is acceptable, but the mouth of the wicked what is perverse. Chapter 16, verse 28, a perverse man sows strife, and a whisperer separates the best of friends. Chapter 17, verse 20, he who has a deceitful heart finds no good, and he who has a perverse tongue falls into evil. Chapter 19, verse 1, better is the poor who walks in his integrity than one who is perverse in his lips and is a fool. Chapter 12 and verse 18, there is one who speaks like the piercings of a sword, but the tongue of the wise promotes health. Did you hear the last one? There is one who speaks like the piercings of a sword. Your tongue has that capability. My tongue has that capability. The perverseness, the wickedness of our tongue can sometimes be overwhelming. And sometimes I'm sure you have been surprised at things that have come out of your mouth and you've thought, how could I ever have said that? The piercings of a sword. Roxanne Lulliff's labels the undisciplined talker as harm, H-A-R-M. It's an acrostic, and it means the hit-and-run mouth. And she describes it like this: a person who, for whatever reason, feels compelled to tell you just what he thinks of you and your actions, regardless of how well he knows you. His desire is to be heard without hearing, to be known without knowing. He doesn't care about getting the facts straight. He wants attention. So he's a hit-and-run mouth. How many of you know some hit-and-run mouths? Every time you get around them, you get soiled by them. You get debris all over you because they're just unrestrained, perverse tongues. That's one kind of tongue that will tear people down, a perverse tongue. But it shouldn't surprise you to discover that in the book of Proverbs, there's a great deal of information about a lying tongue. A little boy was once asked what the Bible says about lying. And he said that the Bible says that lying is a very present help in the time of trouble. And that's not what the Bible says about lying, I want you to know. That's the way some people apply it. But in the book of Proverbs, there's just one after another of references to lying tongues. Chapter 6, we've already read and talked about the lying tongue on the list of God's seven abominations. But in 12:19, we read, "The truthful lips shall be established forever, but a lying tongue," watch this, "is but for a moment." Isn't that something? Truth goes on, but somebody who lies, they're not around very long. Chapter 12, verse 22, "Lying lips are an abomination to the Lord, but those who deal truthfully are his delight." Chapter 13, verse 5, "A righteous man hates lying, but a wicked man is loathsome and comes to shame." Chapter 14, verse 5, "A faithful witness does not lie, but a false witness will utter lies." And chapter 21, verse 6 says, "Getting treasures by a lying tongue is the fleeting fancy of those who seek death." Lying. We could almost do a whole lesson just on the lying tongue, because there's so much information in Proverbs and in other parts, in the Psalms, in some of the other wisdom literature, and in many places in the New Testament. We have made lying the favorite indoor sport in our culture. We even have words for it. In the political jargon, we call it spin. And spin is nothing more than a way to describe a lie, because it's an attempt to make people think about something in a way different from the reality that's behind it. So lying is a part of our culture, and the Bible says that lying is a part of the tearing down of people with our tongues. When you lie about something, you put into a process destruction that will ultimately have its impact on someone somewhere. And then the third kind of tongue that breaks down is what we might call a slandering tongue. In the book of Proverbs, you will find much information about this. Chapter 12, verse 17 says, "He who speaks the truth declares righteousness, but a false witness, deceit." The words "false witness" are the words in the Old Testament that talk about being a slanderer. Making a false witness against somebody is to slander them. Chapter 19, verse 5 says, "A false witness will not go unpunished, and he who speaks lies will not escape." Chapter 19 and verse 9 says, "A false witness shall not go unpunished, and he who speaks lies shall perish." Chapter 25, verse 18 says, "A man who bears false witness against his neighbor," now watch this, "is like a club, a sword, and a sharp arrow." And chapter 26, 18 and 19 says, "Like a madman who throws firebrands, arrows, and death is the man who deceives his neighbor and then says, I was only joking." Does that sound contemporary or what? He does his neighbor in, and then, in order to make himself look good, says, "Oh, I was just kidding. I was just joking." A lot of harm has been done under the cloak of, "I was just joking," when it was an intended hurt in the beginning. I know this is getting personal, but it's going to get more personal before it gets better. So just hang in there and we'll get through this, because this is powerful stuff from the book of Proverbs. Here's another kind of tongue that will break down, a gossiping tongue. Key word in the book of Proverbs is the word talebearer. Isn't that interesting? Listen to these words. Chapter 11, verse 9. "The hypocrite with his mouth destroys his neighbor, but through knowledge the righteous shall be delivered." Chapter 11 and verse 13, "A talebearer reveals secrets, but he who is faithful conceals a matter." Chapter 16, verse 27, "An ungodly man digs up evil, and it is on his lips like a burning fire." He digs around and he gets it, and then he just uses his mouth to spread it. Chapter 16, verse 28, a perverse man sows strife, and a whisperer separates the best of friends. Chapter 17, verse 9, he who covers a transgression seeks love, but he who repeats a matter separates friends. Chapter 18, verse 8, the words of a talebearer are like tasty trifles. They go down into the inmost body. Actually, the Hebrew says, down into the rooms of the belly. And literally what that says is that a person who listens to gossip and gets in the habit of listening to it, it's like tasty trifles that go down into the inmost part of his being. We can get on the phone and we can't wait to get on the phone to hear this nasty little bit of rumor that's been spread, and it's just like a tasty little trifle, and we eat it and it goes down into our belly, and we love the joy of a little tasty morsel of gossip. Isn't that what happens? We don't realize that it's destructive. In fact, it's interesting to me, and you might want to just make this note in your notes, that chapter 18 and verse 8 is repeated almost word for word in chapter 26, verse 22, two proverbs exactly alike. Chapter 20, verse 19 says, he who goes about as a talebearer reveals secrets, so don't associate with one who flatters with his lips. On a windswept hill in an English country churchyard stands a drab, gray slate tombstone. And the etchings on the tombstone read like this: beneath this stone, a lump of clay, lies Arabella Young, who on the 24th of May began to hold her tongue. There are many people who have never set fire to a man burned at the stake, who have never clapped their hands at the shrieks of those who in agony are being torn apart by some lion in a coliseum. There are people who have never beat the drums to drown out the agonizing cry of those who were offered to the fiery god of Molech. But there are people without number who assassinate friends and neighbors and acquaintances by untrue talebearing, vicious and evil words. I don't think there's any one of us who has been free of feeling the sting of unkind words. Winston Churchill was attending an official ceremony in London, and there were two men behind him who recognized him and began to whisper behind his back. One of them said, they say Churchill's quite senile now. Yes, they say he's doing England more harm than good. They say he should step aside and leave the running of this government to younger and more dynamic people. Churchill turned around and with a loud voice said, they also say he's quite deaf. You just never know who's listening when you're talking. A gossiping tongue. Let me give you one last one. A flattering tongue. Listen carefully to the difference between flattering and gossiping. If gossip is saying behind a person's back what you would never say to his face, flattery is saying to his face what you would never say behind his back. And there is in the book of Proverbs a number of warnings about flattering. When we talked about morality back at the beginning of this series, remember one of the tools that a seductress uses is flattery. In chapter 6, verse 24, to keep you from the evil woman, from the flattering tongue of a seductress. Chapter 7, verse 21, with her enticing speech, she caused him to yield, and with her flattering lips, she seduced him. Chapter 26, verses 24 and 25 says, he who hates disguises it with his lips and lays up deceit within himself. When he speaks kindly, watch this, do not believe him, for there are seven abominations in his heart. Isn't that interesting? When a person is a flatterer, I talked about this earlier, a stroker, who cannot ever be around you that they're not stroking you about something, and after a while it's like it doesn't mean anything anymore because it's so consistent. I'm not trying to tell you don't say good things to people. We're going to talk about that in a moment. But sometimes what you see on the outside is not what's going on the inside. In this particular situation, this person is speaking sweet words and there are seven abominations in his heart. Flattery is a tool that can be used to manipulate people. And it doesn't come from a foundation of reality. This whole business of passing around information, and slander and gossip and repeating things that ought not to be repeated can be the destruction of any organization. And it seems to me that in a church where we want to really have closeness in our groups and all of that, we always need to be on guard. I have a little thing that I use that's very helpful to me when people call me and they tell me something about somebody. I said, you know what, before you tell me that, let me just help you with it. I want you to know that as soon as you get done with this, I'm going to call that person up and tell them exactly what you said. So if you want to go ahead and tell me, I'll be happy to pass it on to them, although it might be best if you do it. I have never had a conversation continue after I've made that statement, ever. We have to be careful that we don't become repositories of evil speech. We have to be on guard to keep that away from us, because once we hear it, we can't unhear it. May God give us discipline to do that, because so often things can get so twisted once the story gets started. There was a cartoon in Leadership Magazine that showed something being passed verbally from one pew to the next, like a person would turn around and pass it to the next pew. And this is what they did to show how this can get out of hand. The first pew, the person says, "My ear kind of hurts." The second pew said, "The pastor has an earache." The third pew said, "The pastor got a hearing aid." And the fourth pew heard, "The pastor's having trouble hearing." And the fifth pew said, "The pastor got a double earring." And the sixth pew, an old lady with a cane is walking out, and she says, "That's it, I'm out of here. The pastor's got a double earring." That was in Leadership Magazine, just to show how things deteriorate once they get out of hand. Oh, how careful we should be that our tongues are not tools to tear down and break down. I wish I had more time, but I've got to move on to the positive part of this. Let's talk about the tongue that builds up. Once again, from the book of Proverbs. And the first thing you notice when you start looking for it is that there's a number of references to a righteous tongue. Did you know that God can give your tongue the characteristic that is described as righteous? That means good and holy and helpful. A righteous tongue is referenced in chapter 10, verse 11. "The mouth of the righteous is a well of life, but violence covers the mouth of the wicked." 10:20 says, "The tongue of the righteous is choice silver." 10:21 says, "The lips of the righteous feed many." Chapter 10, verse 31 says, "The mouth of the righteous brings forth wisdom." Chapter 10, verse 32 says, "The lips of the righteous know what is acceptable." Isn't that a great thought there? Somebody says, "How do you know what you should say or what you shouldn't say?" The Bible says that the lips of the righteous person knows what is acceptable. And how many of you know that when you are walking with the Lord and the Holy Spirit's in control of your life, you can almost sometimes feel words get caught in your throat as the Spirit of God says, "Don't say that. Keep that in your spirit." The lips of the righteous know what is acceptable.
5: Amen. Just one of the things we are learning from the book of Proverbs. And friends, we are so happy to be able to bring this truth to you every day. 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
10: 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That's why I didn't go to church. 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

0: New York City, in the year 1848, became almost a ghost town. As fast as they could, and by every means possible, people fled the great city, trying to escape the ravaging epidemic of cholera. Each day, the death wagon could be seen, moving slowly through the deserted streets, stopping at homes, collecting its grim cargo, and moving on. There were some who stayed to help. Doctors, nurses, and volunteers who couldn't leave the city they loved in its time of need. Among these volunteers was Fanny Crosby, blind poetess and instructor at New York Institute for the Blind. Fanny visited victims' homes, made hundreds of mercury and opium pills, the only known remedy at the time, and helped in any way she could. When Fanny herself began to experience the symptoms of cholera, she told no one. Secretly, she began to take large doses of the pills she'd been making, and somehow she managed to keep ahead of the dread illness. But one day, her physician and friend, Dr. J.G. Clements, discovered what she'd been doing.
1: Fanny, this is a cholera pill. What are you doing with it?
2: I make them, you know.
1: Yes, but not here in your room. Fanny, are you feeling all right?
2: A little tired, maybe, but that's to be expected.
1: Now, let me have a good look at you.
2: Dr. Clements, sometimes you act more like my mother than...
1: Fanny, you are not well.
2: I'm fine.
1: Now, you listen to me, young lady. I've seen enough cholera in the last few weeks to know what the symptoms look like. Fanny, you have them.
2: No.
1: Please listen to me now. This is no time for misplaced heroism.
2: This is... not heroism, Dr. Clements.
1: Well, what is it, I'd like to know, when you won't even admit to yourself that you're in danger of becoming a victim?
2: Oh, Dr. Clements, I'm afraid to die. I'm afraid to die!
0: Afraid to die. This amazing woman, who had conquered her blindness, her pride, who seemingly had conquered all of life, afraid to die. But why should she be? She was a good woman. She was a servant of mankind in every sense of the word. One of the few, though blind, who stayed in cholera-infested New York City to help. She was the guiding light of many of her students in the New York Institute for the Blind. Her poetry inspired to higher thoughts. Her life made many ashamed of their own complaining and slovenliness. Why should this woman be afraid to die?
1: Now, Fanny, you listen to me. You are much more ill than even I suspected. You must leave New York right now, today.
2: But why am I so afraid?
1: Now, you've nothing to fear if you do as I say. Get away from all of this death. Leave the city until the epidemic is over. When you come back, and everything is settled down here,

0: Honey.
1: Sheila, what is it, dear?
0: It's Mr. Camp. He wants to see you. You must come quickly. Come quickly.
1: But what is
0: You must come quickly.
1: Yes, all right. But I don't understand.
0: Come quickly. Come.
2: I'm so glad you came, Fanny.
1: Mr. Camp, what is it? Why are you here in bed like this?
2: I must ask you an important question.
1: But what is the matter?
2: Please, Fanny, can you give up our friendship?
1: Give up? No. Why do you ask? Why are you here in bed? Mr. Camp, you're not dying.
2: Can you give up our friendship?
1: Why do you keep asking me that? No, no, I can't.
2: Why would you chain a spirit to earth when it longs to fly away and be at rest?
1: I can't give you up.
2: But will you meet me in heaven?
1: Yes, yes. God helping me, I will.
2: Remember, you promised a dying man. You promised a dying man.
1: Where are you going, Mr. Camp? Mr. Camp, come back! Come back, please! Come back!
3: Fanny! Fanny, is that you shouting? Are you all right?
1: Oh.
3: Fanny, are you all right?
1: Yes. Yes, Mrs. B., I'm all right. Just a little dream. Thank you.
3: If you're sure.
1: It's all right, Mrs. B., really. I'm sorry I woke you. Good night.
3: Well, all right. Good night, dear.
1: Will you meet me in heaven? Remember, you promised a dying man. Oh, God. God. Why do you keep after me about this? Why do I dread death? Why do I not feel ready to die?
4: The 2 years following the cholera epidemic and Fanny's brush with death found her in a growing state of spiritual unrest. She began playing the organ at the 18th Street Methodist Church, on the understanding that they would not call on her to speak. She listened and listened, and still, as she put it, remained indifferent to the means of grace. Then in the autumn of 1850, a series of revival meetings was held at the church. When the invitation was given, Fanny went forward.
1: Why is it, Lord God? Why do others seem to find the assurance they need here, and I don't? Where does their faith come from? Why is it I feel as far from thee here, in front of the church, on my knees, as I do anywhere?
5: Notice the words of the fourth stanza. But drops of grief can ne'er repay the debt of love I owe. Here, Lord, I give myself away. 'Tis all that I can do.
1: I give myself away. 'Tis all that I can do. I give myself away. Of course. Of course. I give myself away. Oh, dear Lord, you want me. You want myself, all of me. And I want only

And so you see, class, I was trying to hold God in one hand and the world in the other. I take class time to tell you this only because it may be that one or two of you are trying to do what I found impossible. Not for worldly ease of pleasure, nor for fame my prayer shall be. Gladly will I...

0: I toil and suffer. Only let me walk with thee.
1: Everything about Fanny Crosby underwent change. Not the kind of change that was obvious from the outside, but the kind of change that was undeniable, deep within. Rather than putting herself forward as a prime example of what could be accomplished by a blind person with drive, she was suddenly interested in putting forward the Lord of Hosts, who could make all men new creatures. Her poetry was still simple, sincere, and quietly beautiful in its form, but its purpose and content were deepened and expanded, all designed to tell of God and His Son, Jesus Christ.
0: And that's the story, Dr. Clements. That's why I was so afraid to die, so cowed by even the thought of death.
2: You always seemed good enough to me, Fanny.
0: There's a verse I remember my grandmother reading to me when I was very young. I never understood it at the time, but I do now. It says, "Even the plowing of the wicked is evil." Even the plowing. I used to wonder what could be wrong with raising food for yourself and your family.
2: Well?
0: That's just the point. There's nothing wrong with plowing any more than there is anything wrong with being good. But the important thing, the thing that makes it good or evil, is why. Why plow? Why do good? Is it to satisfy yourself, or is it to bring glory to God? The only person I was bringing glory to was Fanny Crosby. But that's different now. Jesus Christ has seen to that.
2: You've always thought very deeply about things, Fanny. And now this religion...
0: This Savior...
2: Well, anyway, I'm sure those who believe as you do will be very glad to have your mind and your talent in their camp.
0: If I only knew where to start, what to do.
2: Well, why not start writing hymns? You play, you write. Didn't you say it was a hymn that made things clear to you?
0: Hymns.
2: As a matter of fact, I think it would be almost second nature to you. After all, that songwriting that you've been doing with Mr. Root and Mr. Bradbury...
0: Those, they've just been ditties, popular songs, hardly hymns.
2: True, but you should have gained something from the experience of writing them.
0: God prepared Moses by sending him into exile. He wandered all over, even lived for years in the very area through which he would have to lead the children of Israel.
2: Well, that's very interesting, but I hardly see what that has to do with...
0: Don't you see it, Dr. Clements? My poetry, my songwriting, everything. Of course.
2: You think God made you do all that? I thought you weren't, how did you put it, one of His until recently.
0: Oh, there's so much I don't understand, Dr. Clements, but I'm going to find out. I'll follow anything and everything I believe my Lord wants of me, and He'll make it clear, just as clear as I know right now, that I must write for Him.
1: And so we conclude Chapter 7 of This Is My Song, the story of Fanny Crosby. 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
1: It's 98 and clear. Wind is from the south-southwest at 5 to 10 miles per hour. Tonight, thunderstorms with a low in the low 80s. Then tomorrow, thunderstorms with a high around 102. Tomorrow night, thunderstorms with a low in the low 80s. It's 98 and clear.

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2: And the number one influence is how the parents are living. And again, we already knew this by reading Deuteronomy, when God says, you know, speak it all day, you know, write it on your door frames as you walk, as you lie down. Share this with your children. And so it's so true. And you're so right. None of us are going to be perfect. I don't know how many times I have apologized to my children and asked for their forgiveness because we mess up. But that's a great opportunity for them to see, no, the Lord is real.
3: That's Dr. Holly Brand, and she joins us today on Focus on the Family with Jim Daly. Thank you for joining us. I'm John Fuller.
1: John, here's a headline. Pop culture is everywhere. It's kind of like, duh. But, I mean, it's in our face a lot. And so often it clashes with the Word of God, especially for us as Christians. I mean, going to Vegas if for a conference or something, you're not going to gamble. But you go to Vegas, I mean, it's just all over the place. Gina said to me, we're never going here again.
3: Even the airport in Vegas is like that.
1: The billboards, especially if you have young boys. I remember those days. Yeah. We'd be diving to cover the kids' eyes, you know, because it's just so in your face. And mom and dad, that's part of our responsibility, is to raise up our children in a way that they can form strong faith. And how do we set the kind of the developmental seats to be able to do that, and to help them be in the world but not of the world, right? Small intentional choices in parenting can have a lifelong impact. I think we're seeing that with our kids. I'm sure, John, you're seeing that with yours. And, you know, today we have a special guest who's written a great little workbook, Christ and Culture 2.0. And she is a professor at a Christian university and deals with the young culture every day. And so I'm looking forward to this discussion.
3: I am too, Jim. And Dr. Holly Brand has served as professor of psychology at Missouri Baptist University in St. Louis, where she was honored with the MBU Distinguished Professor Award. She specializes in child, adolescent, and adult development. But perhaps more importantly, she's married to Todd, and they have three older children. And that book that you mentioned, Jim, is really terrific, Christ and Culture 2.0. Learn more about that workbook and our guest at focusonthefamily.com/broadcast.
1: Holly, welcome to Focus on the Family.
2: Well, thank you, Jim and John. You know that I love all things Focus on the Family, so this is truly an honor.
1: What's so fun is you're like a super fan. You say you listen to the program every day.
2: I do every day.
1: We love that.
3: We do,
1: indeed. And you do it on the app, which is convenient.
3: Why don't more people do it on the app, Jim? That was a good question you asked.
2: Awesome.
1: Yeah, it's really good. You got access to everything there at the app. So you're in the middle of being a observer of the cultural clash because you're on a college campus every day.
2: Absolutely.
1: And you're hearing 18, 19-year-olds coming into your classroom and talking about stuff. You're a PhD in psychology, so you have that great background to better understand how people think and what wires the human brain. In that context, what are you seeing on a college campus that may be different today than it was 20 years ago?
2: Oh, absolutely. So I just finished my 25th year, which blows my mind. And I would say the increase in anxiety and fear and worry and despair, even.
1: Wow.
2: And even over things that are, you know, what we would consider just daily challenges, daily stress.
1: Normal stuff.
2: Yeah, normal stuff. Yeah. Normal dailiness. Their ability to cope is really limited. And so that's a big thing that I've seen over 25 years. I've also seen the increase of moral relativism. So you get to choose what's right for you, and I get to choose what's right for me, and there's no understanding of absolute truth. I think the last data that I saw is that about 4% of people have a belief in absolute truth, which is startling. And so if you don't have that foundation of truth, the world is a scary place.
1: Yeah.
2: The world is a scary place anyway. But they're really struggling, and this is even on a Christian campus.
1: So Holly, how did this work?